0: one of two majority black seats after the U.S. Supreme Court ruled the old map unconstitutional. That decision further weakened a central part of the Voting Rights Act. Democratic State Senator Royce Duplessis expressed his frustration with the process and a map that dilutes the black vote.
1: This is a vicious race to the bottom, and I believe that SB 121, even after these amendments, only accelerates that race to the bottom for us as a country.
0: Republican Louisiana Governor Jeff Landry has signed the bill into law. The legislative session ends on Monday. For NPR News, I'm Brooke Thorington in Baton Rouge.
2: The Justice Department is suing four Democratic-led states for refusing to provide ICE agents with confidential license plates. NPR's Jacqueline Diaz has more.
3: Confidential license plates are generally given to law enforcement for undercover work. The DOJ says in its lawsuit that these plates are crucial to officer safety and law enforcement work. But Massachusetts, Washington, Oregon, and Maine stopped issuing these plates to ICE agents. The DOJ claims this is discrimination. In states like Massachusetts, it was decided these license plates should only be granted for criminal investigative work. And Governor Maura Healey said that is not what ICE is doing, and that the state will not help ICE agents operate in secret. Jacqueline Diaz, NPR News.
2: A federal judge has ordered President Trump's name to be removed from the Kennedy Center in Washington, D.C., saying the institution can't be named for anyone besides John F. Kennedy unless Congress says so. The judge also halted Trump's planned two-year closure of the center. In response, Trump said he's backing away from his proposed renovation and returning control of the center to Congress. 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
7: 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A resident of the Canyon Creek Club condos helped Summit County deputies arrest a man suspected of assault yesterday. KPCW's Connor Thomas reports they held the suspect at gunpoint until authorities arrived.
8: A 911 caller told the Summit County Sheriff's Office a man was threatening others with scissors at the Snyderville Basin condominium complex Thursday afternoon. Sheriff's spokesperson Skylar Talbot says the 35-year-old ran when deputies arrived around 5 p.m. The man tried to get into various units to get away, Talbot says. Authorities hit the suspect with multiple beanbag rounds before he got into a third-floor condo and climbed down to a balcony on the second floor. That person was home and was armed. They held the fleeing suspect at gunpoint until deputies arrived and took the man into custody. The suspect was treated for beanbag-related injuries before he was booked into the Summit County Jail. The man had not been charged as of Friday afternoon. Talbot says the initial 911 call stemmed from a domestic dispute involving others in a nearby condo. Connor Thomas, KPCW News.
7: And with tears, applause, a rowdy rendition of the fight song, and a few backflips, Wasatch High School seniors collected their diplomas yesterday. KPCW's Grace Dorfler was there.
9: Emotions ran high Thursday night as more than 600 Wasatch High School students became alumni. T.N. Holbrook reminded her classmates this year was the last time all the Valley's seniors would graduate from a single high school.
10: We are the last graduating class of Wasatch High School as it is now, before it becomes something new, something great, something split, and something different. Which means we don't just leave with memories, we leave with a legacy.
9: Senior Jared Crew Baxter received this year's Corey Hanks Perseverance Scholarship from the school board. School board member Brad Ellert presented Baxter with the award.
11: Crew has faced challenges during his years at Wasatch High School that required real courage. I know that he will honor his brother Caden and his family by serving others and making a meaningful difference.
9: He will study civil engineering at the Colorado School of Mines this fall. The class of 2026 includes 67 students who maintained a 4.0 GPA and 166 students who earned the Utah Seal of Biliteracy in Spanish, French, American Sign Language, Swedish, or German. Grace Dorfler, KPCW News.
7: And in Summit County, miniature golf is coming to Main Street and Camas this summer. KPCW's Connor Thomas reports Mirror Lake Diner's owner bought the lot next door.
8: Construction on an 18-hole mini-golf course will start this summer on the empty lot next to Mirror Lake Diner at 55 South Main Street. Diner owner Gabe Morin bought the one-acre lot in December.
12: There's nothing like this around, and I think it'll be a great, I think it'll be great for the community to have, hey, let's go play some putt-putt, you know?
8: Mini-golf wasn't Morin's first plan for the land. Initially, he wanted to address the tricky parking situation during peak brunch hours.
12: For 13 years, I've been staring at this property going, this is the solution to our problems. We can expand our patio. We can expand our restaurant. We can have a big wraparound parking lot.
8: The diner itself is 80 years old, so Morin says bringing it up to code in a renovation or expansion was cost prohibitive.
12: And I was open to suggestions, but mini golf's fun. Everyone loves mini golf.
8: The Camas City Planning Commission gave its blessing May 5th. The next step is getting permits for the parking lot entrance off State Route 32. Morin says the process will take longer than originally expected, which pushes back opening day.
12: If we're golfing by Labor Day, I'm going to be thrilled. And my goal was 4th of July. So that's the reality of permits and all that stuff.
8: Cars will come in between the existing diner building and the future concessions building and park beside the diner and patio. The course will wrap around the rear and south side of the property. There will be fences for privacy and to stop errant golf balls. Shrubs, rocks, and trees will make up most of the landscaping. Connor Thomas, KPCW News.
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15: 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Weezer is gearing up to release their 20th studio album, but we don't have a title or a release date yet. What we do have is this single, which was released in April. This is Shine Again. Tickets are on sale now to Weezer's upcoming concert at Maverick Center in West Valley City on September 15th. Once again, this is Shine Again, new from Weezer on KPCW.

0: 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Once off-leash, keep eyes on your dog at all times so you can spot trouble before it happens. 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
2: All right, wanted to remind you again that on June 6th, the PC Mark Pool is open for its grand opening. And let's see, it will be open all day from 10 a.m. till, I believe, oh no, starts at 11:30. Sorry about that. There'll be DJ, food truck, and all sorts of swag giveaways. So I hope you all enjoy that. Okay, up next, we've got local artist Grow on Child by Ryan Innes and Joel Ansett. Then Fishman Blues by the Young Dubliners. And Rack 'em Up by Johnny Lang. Hope you enjoy these.

0: I'm required by law to say that phrase, comes in at 3.8%. It sounds like stagflation to me.
1: Yeah, it's not. I think it's not really. It's not.
0: Sound convinced. All right, go ahead.
1: No. It's not really feeling great. But I mean, I think like when you look at the consumer spending data, and that's I think really important because we know that's mm-hmm. a key driver of economic growth. You know, we still got inflation adjusted spending that was up, right? So it's that's. Yep. I think. And we saw the personal savings rate also fall to its lowest level since mid-2022. And some people yes. were flagging that, like, is this a sign that the consumer is finally cracking? I think the reason why people are sort of hesitant to say, okay, yes, we definitely have stagflation is because one of the things we know about the consumer in recent years is that Americans have proven really resilient through a lot of different shocks, a lot of different twists and turns in the economy. And so I think people are just It's like feeling like it's maybe too soon to say. People want to see how this situation in Iran plays out. It's really hard to get our arms around the situation because it seems like one day we're really close to a deal and then the next day maybe we don't have any kind of deal at all. And so I think people are really sort of waiting for that time factor to figure out, okay, is this going to wrap up soon or are we going to be dealing with a price shock that kind of endures? Mm-hmm. So I think that's the big question.
0: You have stolen like the next three bullet points on my list of things I was going to talk to you guys about. But we're going to go there anyway. And Sudeep, you get this question, and it's this, and it goes to the consumers. Amara was talking about, consumers are still spending, but the savings rate is down. Credit card debt and delinquencies are up. This is the first real hard data, other than the vibes of consumers are cranky, that we've seen that are maybe not great for consumers. Do you think we are cracking finally?
2: There are signs. It's like you're standing on that piece of glass and you see the tiny cracks in the corners of it, but it hasn't actually hit in a big way. The delinquencies in credit cards, delinquencies in auto loans, lower-end consumers are very clearly being hit harder, obviously because of gas prices in particular. But there are just some signs here that are not good if they were to continue. We still have this looming question over us, whether these gas prices being so high mm-hmm. are short-term effects or are they more durable. If this goes on, we used to think, oh, well, this is only going to be a few weeks, maybe a few months. Yeah. And well, we're at a few months now, and you can actually see it starting to hurt. I just didn't think it was going to show up at numbers that look like they were 20 years ago during the financial crisis. Some of these numbers are bad, yet. Jobless claims are very low. We are in a low firing economy. Unemployment rate is not bad right now. So the overall picture is one of stability, but the cracks are there and we've got to pay attention to them.
0: All right, Amara, let's do this. Let's look at, no pun intended here, as you hear what I'm about to say. Let's look at looking through the current dynamic, right? And I say that because the Federal Reserve, and in fact, Michelle Bowman today, a member of the Board of Governors, said, we are still looking through the energy spike. We are looking through the inflation caused by the war in Iran. Tara Sinclair, not a Fed governor, but an esteemed economist in the nation's capital, said, we cannot look through this stuff. And I guess my question is, how do we know what to look through and what is not, doable? What can we take out of this as we try to figure out where the economy is going?
1: Well, I mean,
0: Deep sigh. Yeah, I know. That's too deep sigh.
1: I mean, I think, Governor Bowman had those remarks today, but I do think you are hearing a number of Fed officials kind of changing their tune and kind of warning that, the central bank kind of needs to signal that the next move could very well be an interest rate hike, because more of these Fed officials are starting to get concerned about this inflation being something that they can't look through, right? This mm-hmm. is a Fed that is the memory of the pandemic inflation and the transitory misstep is very fresh in their minds. They have not been able to get inflation back down to their 2% target for 5 years now. And so I think you're seeing more and more Fed officials saying, we're not going to have tolerance for inflation that looks like it is persisting, regardless of what like the traditional economic theories would say.
0: Right, right. So, yeah. Sudeep, you remember how Chair Powell always used to say, we need more data. It depends on what the data is going to say. What more do they need than PCE at 3.8 and GDP at 1.6,
2: they need to be able to look into the future several months down the line. Like, look, 6 years ago, they all joked about having to become virus experts with the
0: Right.
2: pandemic.

0: Like that is the key to figuring out where the path was. Now they're trying to become, they have to become Strait of Hormuz experts to figure out what is actually going to happen in the coming months in the Middle East and what kind of problems will mount and worsen for them along those lines. It's not a great picture. A year ago, it was a concern about tariffs. Now it's a concern about the Strait of Hormuz. There are enough things that are clouding the environment here that they've got to be concerned about it, but you don't want to act rashly and then have everything clear up. That's the core uncertainty of the environment right now, which lots of businesses are dealing with it as well, is that things could get really, really bad, or they could be just fine in a few months. So you don't want to overreact.
1: Oh man, things could be fine or they could be terrible. Sudeep Reddy at MS Now on a Friday. Amara Mokwe, she's at Bloomberg. Thanks, you too.
0: Thanks,
2: Thanks,
0: Kai.
2: Kai.
1: Wall Street today, stocks up again, more record highs. Oil down, though here's your reminder that the Strait of Hormuz is still closed. Bonds just kind of sitting there watching it all go by. We will have the details when we do the numbers.

0: There are racial wage gaps in this economy. There is a gender wage gap in this economy. There is also a wage gap between salaried and hourly workers in this economy. It's fresh data from Indeed's hiring lab that shows hourly wages were up 1.7% in the past year, while salaried wages were up 2.9%. Marketplace's Kelly Wells explains what's going on.
1: Hourly workers are typically younger, less experienced, new graduates, the same people who are having a tough time finding a job right now.
2: These are entry-level professionals. They are contractors, freelance workers, interns. They are the ones that saw their posted wage go down.
1: Economist Sneha Puri with Indeed Hiring Lab wrote the report.
2: These people are finding it harder to find a job, which makes it easier to not increase their posted wage at the same rate.
1: That's a pretty big 180 from the post-pandemic boom in 2022. Back then, hourly wage increases actually outpaced the salaried folks.
3: When things opened up, employers had to scramble a bit more to try to hire those workers, and they had to do more to attract and retain them.
1: Elise Gould, senior economist at the Economic Policy Institute, says those jobs are more volatile. If the economy's strong, so are those wages.
3: Now the economy is weakened somewhat. They don't have that kind of leverage. Unemployment is rising, and therefore, when employers see more sideline workers, they don't have to work as hard to get the ones they want.
1: In the past year, salaried wages have stagnated too, but not as dramatically. Eric Hurst is an economics professor at the University of Chicago.
4: So over long periods of time, these two things are kind of tracking each other. It just so happened that the hourly grew a lot in the 2022 and 23, and now the salary are growing more in the 25 and 26.
1: One of the main ways to get a higher wage is to get a new job. Hurst says salaried workers have a tougher time doing that. So if you're, say, an economics professor,
4: it takes us a little bit longer to kind of, you know, churn and search and find a right match. And now we're making up for our losses a little bit later.
1: Both hourly and salaried workers saw their wages increase slower than the rate of inflation, which means their real wages, or their ability to afford stuff, actually went down. I'm Kaylee Wells for Marketplace.

0: Here's a perhaps unheralded data point about this economy. Convenience stores account for more than a third of in-person retail stores in these United States. So says the National Association of Convenience Stores, big convenience, if you will. And increasingly, those stores are places for more than just gas. Marketplace's Kristen Schwab takes it from there.
1: Mitsuki Japanese Market sits on a busy commercial strip in Brooklyn with a shiny Hello Kitty statue greeting customers at the door. It's a small shop, just a few aisles wide, stocked with colorful, crinkly packages of seaweed-flavored chips and matcha Kit Kats. Austin Johnson hunches over a high top near the front of the store.
2: Sure. Just so you know, I have to leave in 5 minutes.
1: That's cool.
2: I'm stuffing my face with an onigiri before work.
1: Onigiri, a rice ball filled with eel and a savory soy sauce for $3.99.
2: It's a staple. It's very cheap and it's filling, and I have a long shift ahead of me, so it's good energy.
1: Johnson works at a photo studio nearby. He often stops on his way in for a snack and on his way out for an ice cream treat.
2: I love convenience stores. Me and my partner are kind of like aficionados when it comes to trying like weird snacks and stuff, or like new Reese's flavor or new soda that's, you know, strange or something. So, yeah, this spot's cool.
1: Convenience stores are increasingly becoming sought-out destinations instead of pit stops on the way to somewhere else. Tom Brennan is chief merchandising officer at Casey's, which has nearly 3,000 stores, mostly in the Midwest. He says the majority of the chain's customers don't even buy gas.
3: So 2/3 of our profitability comes from inside of the store. That allows us actually to be very competitive when it comes to how we price, you know, retail fuel.
1: Most convenience stores only make a few cents a gallon on gas, sometimes even less when prices are high.
3: Which, again, is why, you know, we're so focused on the other areas of the business and that inside the store offer and that food offer, because we know that there's much more stability inside of that.
1: For Casey's, stability comes in the form of a slice. It's actually the fifth largest pizza chain in the country, which kind of makes you wonder, what even is a convenience store? Constance Bailey is co-editor of Get It While It's Hot, Gas Station, Roadside, and Convenience Cuisine in the U.S. South. She says the definition of a convenience store depends on where you are and who you ask.
4: Are these grocery stores that have gas, or are they gas stations that have food, right? And so in some parts of the South, you know, people think of these as more as restaurants.
1: Bailey says convenience stores have become community gathering spots, especially in rural towns. For the book, her team surveyed Southerners and asked, where are you most likely to eat a hot meal?
4: Behind churches, like an actual church meal or church function, gas station was the second most popular answer.
1: Convenience stores are also hubs for international cuisine. Nearly half of them are owned by immigrants, according to the nonprofit Immigration Research Initiative. You can get it all at a gas station. Indian curry, Mexican street tacos, and Southern staples like fried chicken.
4: I definitely got to gratuitously engage in a lot of fried food, right?
1: And it's not just about the food. Convenience stores have become so ironically cool that early aughts band The All-American Rejects recently performed a pop-up concert at a Sheetz store in Pittsburgh. The internet has even coined the aesthetic gas station core, fashion featuring trucker hats and those visor-like sunglasses in chrome colors. At Mitsuki Japanese Market in Brooklyn, owner Jay Cao says blind boxes are super popular right now. They're affordable little figurines. You don't know which toy you're going to get until you open up the box.
5: So people, you know, when they bring the key, they always first stop here.
1: He says this is what convenience stores are about. Accessible retail that's a little curious, a little quirky.
5: When we first opened the store, they said, what's the store? They're looking for the, you know, the new product. People love to do that because life needs something new.
1: Something more than just convenience. In New York, I'm Kristen Schwab for Marketplace.

0: Coming up.
1: You literally get paid more than we do to go travel to different cities and move around.
0: As always, though, there's a catch. First, though, let's do the numbers. Dow Industrials picked up 363 points today, 0.7%, finished at 51,032. The NASDAQ added 55 points, 0.2%, 26,972. The S&P 500 up 16 points, 0.2%, 75,080 there. For the week, the Dow rose 0.9%. The NASDAQ grew 2.4%, S&P 500 up 1.4%. More about the oil futures market in a second. Oil traders today, though, optimistic about progress on an Iran peace deal. Brent crude hovered around $92 a barrel, had been up to about $114, if you remember. Stock market once again boosted by technology after the bell yesterday. Dell reported its first quarter revenue was up 88% at $43 billion American dollars. Where'd all that money come from? Well, AI, of course. Dell Technologies surged 32.75% today. Bonds up, yield on the 10-year T-note down just a little bit, 4.43%. 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

0: This is Marketplace. I'm Kai Ryssdal. Every now and then on this program, we do a story on the bond market, specifically a story about what's known as the yield curve, comparing the yields, the interest rates, for short, medium, and long-term government bonds. We do those stories because the yield curve can tell us some things about what investors think is going to happen across each of those short, medium, and long-term timeframes. There are, it turns out, similar conclusions to be drawn from the oil futures market, which are basically bets on what the price of oil is going to be at the end of, could be next month, next year, even a decade from now. Marketplace's Justin Ho looked at what oil futures are telling us then about where oil prices and energy markets overall might be headed.
1: The market for actual physical barrels of oil is really complicated. There are different grades of oil that can't be substituted for each other, and nobody really knows what anybody's paying because transactions are private. But oil futures contracts are a totally different matter. They're standardized and they're traded on public exchanges.
2: And so, you know, that makes it a much easier, a transparent way to form a proxy for what's happening in this very diverse, complicated global marketplace.
1: That's Mark Finley with Rice University's Baker Institute. He says futures contracts for 1 month from now give you a pretty good sense of oil prices right now. But contracts are also sold for basically any month in the future.
2: The only limit is where's the trading activity? I mean, how far out do people want to trade?
1: Finley says some people buy oil futures to lock in prices, to hedge against uncertainty. Others trade them to speculate. Either way, the price of oil that's baked into those contracts reveals people's expectations about the future, says Anna Mikulska, head of analytics at CGCN Group.
3: It builds basically up on where we're thinking the market is going.
1: For instance, if the market thinks demand for oil will slow down in the near future,
3: that means that in maybe 2-3 months, we will see the oil prices going down. Hence, we're not going to be pricing the oil at what it is right now. We will discount it by, you know, another $5 or $10.
1: But right now, futures markets are reflecting a very different expectation that prices will remain high over the next few months, as long as the Strait of Hormuz remains closed, around $90 a barrel.
4: That's telling us that the market is extremely tight.
1: Matt Smith is director of commodity research at the data and analytics firm Kepler. Even a year from now, the futures market is betting that prices will still be higher than they were before the war. Smith says that's because once hostilities end, demand for oil will pick up, especially from countries that depend on the Middle East for their oil.
4: They're going to build these inventories so that they have a bigger buffer so they're not left dependent and scrambling on other countries to get barrels from.
1: When you go even farther out on the curve, say 5+ years from now or even longer, prices fall to $60 a barrel or even less. Dylan White, an oil market analyst with Wood Mackenzie, says that means by then the market is expecting a glut of oil.
5: And that obviously puts downward pressure on oil prices, especially compared to 2026, where we have a major undersupply due to the Strait of Hormuz closure.
1: White says oil-producing countries, including the U.S., have been ramping up production, and demand for oil may well plateau in the next decade.
5: And that's a number of factors, but one of them has certainly been increasing electrification and EV penetration.
1: White's firm, Wood Mackenzie, says the war in the Middle East could cause oil and gas importing countries to intensify their embrace of renewables.
5: So how the world responds to the Middle East conflict will help define the energy transition moving forward. And absolutely, that has major implications for oil demand as well.
1: And for oil prices. I'm Justin Ho for Marketplace.

0: Back in the heyday of the pandemic economy, we were doing a whole lot of stories about travel nurses, RNs, moving from hospital to hospital to help fill gaps in workforce demand. According to a staffing industry analyst's report, travel nurse revenue peaked in 2022, $45 billion almost. Since then, the market has shrunk a bit, but as more healthcare workers are aging out of that slice of the labor force, there are still thousands of travel nurses roving around the country on those short-term contracts. So herewith today's installment of our series, Adventures in Housing.
1: My name is Emma Larson, and I'm a pediatric ICU travel nurse. I graduated nursing school in May of 2022. When I was a baby nurse, there were travel nurses at the facility I was working at, and I would kind of just pick their ear. And I quickly realized if my lifestyle did allow for it, it could be like the coolest thing ever. I was like, you literally get paid more than we do to go travel to different cities and move around and not be tied down to one place. So when I saw the opportunity for myself, I took the leap and haven't turned back yet. The travel contracts are typically anywhere from 8 weeks to 13 weeks in length with the option to extend. I started by going up to upstate New York. Then I was in Columbus, Ohio for a little bit. I did spend some time in New York City, and now I am over exploring the West Coast in Phoenix, Arizona, and loving it out here so far. My permanent residence is in Florida. My husband and I, that's kind of our home base. He is flexible. He's able to work remotely, so he's able to come with me on these assignments, which is really cool. Housing during these travel assignments can be a little bit of a challenge. We have found some great apps that we use, mainly Furnished Finders. It offers fully furnished apartments for short-term leases. The challenge is that most travel nursing contracts are posted within a four-week window. So it can be a little last minute and a little bit flustering trying to put all the pieces together. But I feel like that's kind of what you sign up for when you choose travel nursing. I feel like it takes a certain personality to be a travel nurse. You have to be extremely flexible, adaptable, but also know kind of when to stand up for yourself. I spend a good deal of time, especially the past few weeks as my contract here is wrapping up, you know, searching for different contracts, talking with recruiters, doing interviews with the management at these facilities, and then also negotiating the pay packages as well once they do come in. So it's definitely like another part-time job in addition to your full-time nursing job. You know, kudos to all the travel nurses who travel alone. I feel like a lot of them get pets. You know, they'll have like a companion dog to travel with, which is super fun. But being able to travel with my husband has been so much fun, especially before we settle down and have kids. I wouldn't trade it for anything.
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1: This final note on the way out today. Goldman Sachs is out with a new research note. Nothing boring like equities research or corporate profit estimates. No, as it has done a couple of times in the past, Goldman has applied some analysis to the World Cup, which starts in less than 2 weeks. I'll spare you the details because, honestly, they suck all the emotion and the intangibles out of the beautiful game. Suffice it to say, Goldman has Spain with a 26% probability of winning, France at 19%, Argentina at 14%. And just because of the way the knockout stage brackets work, Goldman says it's Spain over Argentina in the final. I don't know if I agree with that. Our theme music was composed by BJ Lederman. Marketplace's executive producer is Nancy Fargali. Joanne Griffith is the chief content officer. Neil Scarborough is the vice president and general manager. And I'm Kai Rizdahl. Have yourselves a great weekend, everybody. We will see you back here on Monday, all right?

0: This is APM.
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4: 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Tours are offered Wednesday, May 20th from 1 to 2:30 p.m. and again on June 10th from 9 a.m. to 10:30. I'm usually not awake at those hours. That's crazy early for me. It was built in 2024, and it's really efficient. It's just a real cool thing to do. Folks, you're listening to KPCW in Park City. 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
5: Live from NPR News in Washington, I'm Ryland Barton. A federal judge has reopened President Trump's lawsuit against the IRS over a 2019 leak of his tax returns. The president last week dropped that suit and in favor of a settlement that, among other things, created a fund to compensate individuals he argues were wrongly targeted by a weaponized judicial system. NPR's Elena Moore reports.
6: Trump sued the IRS for $10 billion back in February. Then, earlier this month, after the federal judge overseeing the case questioned its merits, he dropped it. Instead, the administration announced a settlement in which the Justice Department would start a, quote, anti-weaponization fund of nearly $1.8 billion, sparking concerns from Democratic lawmakers and others that payments could be awarded to January 6th defendants. The terms drew scrutiny from a bipartisan group of 35 former judges. And now, in a major setback for Trump, the federal judge has reopened the case, giving Trump's attorneys until June 12th to file a written response to claims that the dismissal was, quote, premised on deception. Elena Moore, NPR News.
5: Homelessness dropped slightly in the last year of the Biden administration, the first national decline in nearly a decade. NPR's Jennifer Ludden reports on the latest federal count.
7: This annual count was taken way back in January 2025. The federal housing agency HUD released the report months later than usual. It found the number of people sleeping outside or in shelters was down more than 3% to about 745,000, a bit fewer than a record high the year before. In a statement, the National Alliance to End Homelessness says that decline proved that programs to get people into permanent housing do work. The Trump administration has criticized that approach and wants a major shift toward transitional housing and forced treatment. Local providers worry that could push many people back onto the streets. Jennifer Ludden, NPR News, Washington.
5: Six families of transgender youth who received care at Stanford Children's Hospital have filed a lawsuit. They're asking a federal judge to stop the hospital from turning over private health information to the Trump administration. NPR's Selena Simmons-Duffin reports.
8: The Trump administration's stated goal is to end gender-affirming care for youth nationally. The latest effort to that end came when the Justice Department sought criminal subpoenas from a federal judge in Texas, asking for years of full patient files from hospitals all over the country. NYU Langone made the subpoena it received public earlier this month. Six families who received care at Stanford say this effort violates their right to privacy, and that the government hasn't explained how they're planning to use the information or why they need to know patient identities. Attorneys representing the families say this is the first case challenging the Trump administration's use of criminal subpoenas to try and obtain transgender patient files. Selena Simmons-Duffin, NPR News.
5: Stock indexes closed higher on Wall Street today. This is NPR News. Prices for tomatoes are up 40% over the past year, the biggest increase tracked among products in the Consumer Price Index. Experts say the spike is the result of low crop yields, increased shipping costs, and tariffs. 24-time tennis Grand Slam champion Novak Djokovic has been eliminated from the French Open by a 19-year-old Brazilian player. NPR's Eleanor Beardsley reports Djokovic's defeat comes a day after number one-ranked Jannik Sinner crashed out of the tournament.
0: The announcers went wild as 19-year-old João Fonseca clinched the match with a third consecutive ace. It is the first time Fonseca has made it past the third round in a Grand Slam tournament. The young Brazilian has said his dream was to play Djokovic one day, and he defeated him in five split sets, 4-6, 4-6, 6-3, 7-5, 7-5. The French Open is taking place this year amidst a brutal heat wave across Europe, and temperatures on the court have topped 100 degrees Fahrenheit. With Sinner, Djokovic, and number five Ben Shelton now out, and defending French Open champion Carlos Alcaraz absent this year, the tournament is wide open. Eleanor Beardsley, NPR News, Paris.
5: New Yorkers got to witness Manhattan Henge yesterday and today. It's when the setting sun aligns with the Manhattan street grid and sinks below the horizon framed by skyscrapers. The sunset spectacle occurs again on July 11th and 12th. Astrophysicist Neil deGrasse Tyson coined the name in 1997 after being inspired by a visit to Stonehenge. This is NPR News.
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4: All right, it's Wiz on your radio. That's not a command. It's just the name of the show. And I got Jasmine here, and I got a whole group of people. There's six trainees in here tonight, so we're going to have a lot of fun. But top of the hour, we want to really focus on the weather because it's changing quickly.
10: Mm-hmm.
4: 46 degrees right now, and that's out at Meadows Drive and 224, State Route 224. That's where the weather station is located, you see. So, chance of showers and thunderstorms? I'm thinking. It's already there, so it said before 9 p.m., but it beat us to it. So anyway, there could be some possible thunderstorms between 9 p.m. and 3 a.m., and just showers after 3 a.m. The low should be 41 degrees. Chance of precip, well, I'll tell you, it's 100%.
10: Yeah.
4: Says 90, but it's raining.
10: Yeah.
4: So tomorrow, showers with thunderstorms again, mostly afternoon, so the pop-up variety. High near 58 degrees, chance of precip, again, 90%. New rainfall amounts to a tenth to a quarter of an inch, except in higher amounts in those little red dots on the radar that are these little pop-up thunderstorms that can plow a quarter inch in an hour. So, be wary of those. I don't think it's really enough to ruin your day, but they will be passing over periodically. So Saturday night drops to a 10% chance of showers before 9 p.m., and then it'll probably be calming down. So Sunday is sunny with a high near 64, Monday 72, Tuesday 76, Wednesday 79, and Thursday 80. So we just kind of gradually warm up through the week. So
10: fun.
4: Yeah. Might even be some snowflakes up in the higher elevations.
10: Oh, I wouldn't doubt it.
4: Yeah. All right. Well, let's get back to some messages, and then the fun part of the hour is Fresh Tracks Friday.
10: Yeehaw.
4: Here we go.
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12: 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I'm Christy Dillaway, bringing you the latest from Taj Mahal. Taj Mahal recorded his newly released album, Time, back in 2010, quite some time ago. But for whatever reasons, it took until now to be released. Backed by the Phantom Blues Band, Mahal plays plenty of blues tunes on the album, but also includes some other influences like Latin and Caribbean flares too. This track is You Put the Whammy on Me, and it's from Taj Mahal with the Phantom Blues Band.

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2: Well, let's see if we can reunite some things. This was lost on Main Street, a small black wallet that Cody Tippin lost on Main Street.

Street, by the No Name Saloon, which is up the street. So that was lost. If you found that, I'll give you a number in a second. Now, found at Burt Brothers, a credit card belonging to Karina Seguiroa Reyes. So if you're listening, I know exactly who has your credit card. You can call me. I can give those numbers out all day long. You're not going to remember them. If I can get you to remember the DJ hotline, that would be great. So you can call me here at the station, and I'll hand out the appropriate numbers. And that number, the station hotline, 435-655-8255. Now, moving on. Fun fact, that's also the DJ request line. So, and it's textable, so you can text me a request. Give it a shot, man. See if your favorite song is in the computer. There's 6,500 songs in here at my last check. So there's a lot of music in that computer. So it looks like we do have an inbox one. So I'm hoping that's a request. So 435-655-8255. That's it, man. I got like three songs that I need to fill. So give it a go. This is James Bay.

0: And that was what band, Carter Lang?
1: That was The Clash.
0: Yeah, Carter's up here tonight training in from the deep, deep Salt Lake City Community College, where I taught last semester and met most of the guys in this room. So, guys and gals, you're going to get on the air, too. And you're going to be on the air. You've been on the air. So we'll introduce everybody tonight. So what band did you choose to put on the air?
1: The Fray, specifically Over My Head, because I just got real good ties with it because of this comedy group off YouTube. They go to karaoke bars, and one of the guys, he always does it. He always kills it, and it just got stuck in my head. And
0: yeah. Do you know where they're so from? Good. Are they from Colorado?
1: I couldn't tell you. They got good tunes. They're catchy.
0: Yeah. All right. Well, here we go.

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1: So the computer always fights me at this time of the night when I wanted to do a Rodriguez song, but it's really weird. The software doesn't allow me to stick it to the top of the block, so maybe I can fit it in here. So we'll do that. Sneaky, sneaky.
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0: Live from NPR News in Washington, I'm Ryland Barton. President Trump held a White House Situation Room meeting today as he weighs moving forward with a deal to extend the Iran ceasefire and reopen the Strait of Hormuz. Iran says the agreement has not been finalized. As NPR's Greg Myrie reports, the current ceasefire has been fragile.
1: The U.S. and Iran have had back-and-forth attacks throughout the week. The U.S. said it shot down Iranian drones threatening U.S. ships. Iran fired a missile at a U.S. military base in Kuwait, which was shot down. So the current ceasefire has been in place for nearly 2 months now, and it's been mostly holding. But this week was a very strong example of how vulnerable the truce remains, especially if there's no diplomatic breakthrough.
0: NPR's Greg Myrie reporting. A court in Kenya has suspended a U.S. plan to establish a quarantine facility for Americans exposed to Ebola. The decision came after backlash from medical workers and activists. The U.S. intended to send people who had been exposed to Ebola to Kenya instead of flying them home. The High Court in Nairobi halted any agreements until petitions are heard next week. Former Attorney General Pam Bondi refused to answer questions on President Trump's involvement in the release of the Jeffrey Epstein case files. She defended the Trump administration's release of the files as lawmakers scrutinized a process that was delayed and included personal information of potential victims, as NPR's Ava Berger reports.
2: Bondi said a lot of the same stuff we've already heard from her in public hearings. Bondi said Todd Blanche oversaw the Epstein document review. He was the deputy attorney general at the time and took over the top spot at the Justice Department after Bondi left in April. Bondi also said that she stood behind her work as attorney general, saying she was, quote, proud of the department's record under her leadership.
0: NPR's Ava Berger reporting. Consumer debt reached its highest level on record in March, about $18.2 trillion, according to Equifax. NPR's Stephen Basaha reports more of that credit card debt is being held by lower-income families.
3: There is a K-shaped divide in this growing debt. That's a reference to how it graphs out when the rich are getting richer and the poor, if not getting poorer, certainly aren't doing as well. Emmeline Aleph is an advisor leader with Equifax and says while many families are coasting by, lower income families are increasingly relying on credit cards.
4: Not just for discretionary spending, but sometimes even as a lifeline to cover some of the basic expenses.
3: Overall, credit card debt jumped almost 4% in March from a year earlier, faster than the overall inflation rate of 3.3%. Most of the consumer debt comes from mortgages. The real estate data company Cotality recently reported that mortgage delinquencies were up year over year in March 3%. Stephen Basaha, NPR News.
0: U.S. stock indexes closed higher today, adding to the all-time highs they set yesterday. This is NPR News from Washington.
5: KPCW, Park
0: Jeff
5: City.
0: Jeff Bezos' Blue Origin is assessing damage after a rocket exploded during a test firing yesterday. The company was trying to briefly ignite the engines of its new Glenn rocket ahead of a satellite launch next week, but the 321-foot rocket blew up, taking part of the pad with it. A 14-year-old made history at the 98th annual Scripps Spelling Bee last night in Washington, D.C. After 3 days of competition, an eighth grader from California took the crown, and he broke a record in a lightning round. NPR's Amy Held reports.
6: No time to repeat the word. In the end, speed helped set Shrey Parikh from the L.A. area above some 250 spellers from all 50 states.
7: Bromocryptine.
8: Bromocryptine.
6: Ty sent the 14-year-old into a lightning round.
7: Shrey, during the spell off, you correctly spelled a total of 32 words.
6: 32 words in 90 seconds. That was seven more than his competitor.
7: And that means that Shrey, you are the two-time.
6: Hours of daily practice, he says, helped make the spell off a no-brainer.
9: Spelling fast is what I do every day. So, you know, a spell off just kind of came naturally, and it was just like another day of spelling for me.
6: As an eighth grader, this was Shrey's last year of eligibility. With his free time in his retirement, he says he'll work on math and tennis competitions. Amy Held, NPR News, Washington.
0: Mexico's President Claudia Sheinbaum has given away her ticket to the World Cup opening match. The first female president in Mexico's history donated her ticket to Yolette Cervantes Cuauhqueua, a young indigenous woman from Veracruz. She was chosen for her ball handling skills in a contest. This is NPR News from Washington.
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11: Hello.
5: Should we do the weather?
11: Yes.
5: Which one?
11: Heber Valley.
5: Okay, from the airport?
11: Yes.
5: All right, it's 50 degrees right now at the airport.
11: What?
5: Showers likely? I'm pretty sure.
11: Unless we're catching it all.
5: It just stops right there at the edge of Park City. we got showers till 3 a.m. And possible thunderstorms in there. It's not terribly windy, so that's a good thing. Chance of precip says 90%. We're not sitting in Heber right now. It could be 100.
11: It could be raining.
5: Somebody in Heber, call me and tell me, what's your weather doing?
11: Cats and dogs.
5: Anyway, new rainfall amounts between a tenth and a quarter of an inch, unless you're under one of those thunder bumper spots.
11: Mm-hmm.
5: Okay, then that'll clock it up. So Saturday, showers with thunderstorms, possibly afternoon, high of 64. Really not much wind. So we lost that wind when the low pressure system went and moved under us. So probably that'll pick up later in the week, though.
11: Mm-hmm.
5: So chance of precip again tomorrow is also 90%, and a higher possible thunderstorm count there. Saturday night, slight chance of showers, thunders before 9 p.m., then slight chance of showers after 3 a.m. Chance of precip is only 20%. Okay. So, Sunday's a high of 71, and then Monday's a high of 78, and then Tuesday, 82.
11: Wow.
5: 84 on Wednesday, 87 on Thursday. So, it is warming up.
11: Whoop, yeah.
5: Time to put my skis back on the shelf.
11: Yeah, and put your picnic.
5: Head them out, just in case.
11: Exactly. Put your picnic table, and yeah, put that out, put the skis away.
5: I literally just put my skis away like a week ago.
11: Yeah.
5: To get them out of my car to help Mixers and More move.
11: Oh, yeah.
5: So anyway. All right, folks, we got a lot of room for requests tonight, so please give me a call or a text on the following hotline. It's 435-655-8255. And that is textable because Jasmine proved it.
11: Yes, I did. You
5: tested
11: can text it.
5: The second time worked.
11: Yes.
5: So anyway, maybe try twice. I don't know because the first one didn't work. And it's still, I only have one from
11: right. Me. Yeah. No, go ahead and text it. And any song that if we have it, we'll put it on.
5: 6,500 songs. Maybe we have it.
11: Yeah, probably.
5: And if we don't, I can teach you how to get it your favorite song on this here radio station.
11: Yeah.
5: Yeah. So here we go. We're launching into the Fresh Track Friday, which is always fun.
12: 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New tracks are being added to our playlist every Friday at the top of the hour as Friday Fresh Tracks. This hour is a new song from His Golden Messenger. His Golden Messenger released his new album titled I'm People on May 1st. He describes the songs on this album as being, quote, about running towards and away from things, about reasonable and realistic hope and expectations, about having babies, getting older, love and lust and luck and music. They're songs about solitude and heartbreak and poverty of the spirit, and maybe community as some kind of antidote for these particular types of sicknesses. This track is Last Orders, and it's on His Golden Messenger's new album, and it's this hour's Fresh Track.

0: That was Peter Schilling, in case you're wondering, who did Major Tom. Cool. I have another trainee here tonight.
1: Hi, I'm Luke.
0: Luke what?
1: Luke Cass.
0: Right on. And you're up here from Salt Lake Community College, right?
1: Yes, I am.
0: This is your second time.
1: Yes.
0: And Carter Lang's second time. So I recorded a band a few years ago called Queen Adilla. Interesting name.
1: Yes.
0: And what do you know about him?
1: Well, I've seen him at Snowbird, the bass player for my band.
0: Oh, during Oktoberfest?
1: Yes, yeah? During Oktoberfest.
0: The bass player from your band?
1: Struck up a conversation with him, and we chatted with them for over an hour.
0: Yes. It's amazing we've got the recording done. This record took us 2 years to record.
1: Really?
0: That I'm about to play.
1: Really?
0: We record, and that's recording 2-3 times a week.
1: Wow.
0: For 2 years. There's more stuff on the cutting room floor than's on the album.
1: Wow.
0: And I just love, they're so creative and they're so experimental. So this is a highly experimental thing. I spent 5 hours working on just the snare drum sound.
1: Really?
0: Getting the compressor to work in reverse so it explodes off the page. So pay attention to the snare drum on this one. It was quite fun to make. There's a Chinese gong that we found. It was hanging on my wall. And they're like, oh, this has got to go on the record somewhere.
1: Nice.
0: And we found it. It's this song. So this is a really fun album. Go out and find Queen Adilla. They're a local band, and they play around. And they are the best blues rock band you'll find, period. This is called Hollow Man.

0: 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Where are you going? Who will you be with? What will you be doing? 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Will there be alcohol? 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
1: All right, Jasmine, you're going to Finland pretty soon, aren't you?
2: I am. End of June. June 20th to the 30th.
1: And are you going to see a band there?
2: Yes.
1: What's the name of them?
2: Poets of the Fall. They're from Helsinki. I'm actually going to see them in Hunvinka, which is like an hour north of Helsinki. There's a stadium there for a festival.
1: Wow. And how did you find out about this band?
2: Oh, I found out about them 23 years ago through a game called Max Payne, The Fall of Max Payne. That's where their flagship song made them famous. But the song I requested tonight was actually their second song that put them on the map, not associated with any video games. It's them as themselves.
1: Okay. And that's in their second album?
2: Yeah, second album.
1: Cool. What's the name of it?
2: Carnival of Rust.

0: Have you lost or found something? Visit us at kpcw.org for the full Lost and Found report, brought to you in part by sustaining donors and listeners like you.
1: Just like you. And you, who are you?
2: I'm Quentin.
1: Quentin, I have the wrong microphone up. Now I got you.
2: I'm Quentin.
1: Quentin who?
2: Robertson.
1: And where do you come from?
2: I come from Salt Lake City.
1: Salt Lake Community College, is that where?

0: before I met you?
1: Yes.
0: Huh. How about that? Seems like everybody in the room. Hey, give us a lost and found, or found and lost this time.
1: Large dog, no tags, collar, found.
0: Where?
1: It was found between health department and transit center on the rail trail.
0: Okay. Get up nice and close to your mic. We like to hear you big.
1: Okay.
0: And what was, it was found and lost. What was lost?
1: Large dog. And the other one was an iPhone 13, red, black, lost while biking. And that was also found between the health department and transit center on the rail trail, and it's still lost.
0: Oh, okay. All right, so if you've lost or found either of those items, call me here at the station, and I can hook you up with the appropriate number. That hotline is 435-655-8255. Fun fact, that's also the request line. And you don't even have to talk to me. You just have to text it, and it pops up on my screen here on the left. It's pretty cool. So anyway, give me those requests. They'll be going into the 9 o'clock hour because this one is kind of full. All right, we're going to move on. A couple announcements with the Egyptian Theater and then Cowled Pie.
2: 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Keller built his reputation initially on his engaging live performances, no two of which are ever alike. 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
3: All right, folks, I've got some fun for you to do. 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
4: Live from NPR News in Washington, I'm Dan Ronan. A federal judge has reopened President Trump's lawsuit against the IRS over a 2019 leak of his tax returns. The president last week dropped that suit and in favor of a settlement that, among other things, created a fund to compensate individuals he argues were wrongly targeted by a weaponized judicial system. NPR's Elena Moore reports.
5: Trump sued the IRS for $10 billion back in February. Then, earlier this month, after the federal judge overseeing the case questioned its merits, he dropped it. Instead, the administration announced a settlement in which the Justice Department would start a, quote, anti-weaponization fund of nearly $1.8 billion, sparking concerns from Democratic lawmakers and others that payments could be awarded to January 6th defendants. The terms drew scrutiny from a bipartisan group of 35 former judges. And now, in a major setback for Trump, the federal judge has reopened the case, giving Trump's attorneys until June 12th to file a written response to claims that the dismissal was, quote, premised on deception. Elena Moore, NPR News.
4: President Trump Friday issued an executive order aimed at once again trying to revamp the number of routine childhood vaccinations. NPR's Rob Stein has the story.
6: The order directs the Centers for Disease Control and Prevention to review the vaccines routinely recommended to protect children against diseases like measles, mumps, and whooping cough, and align the so-called childhood vaccine schedule with a recent federal scientific assessment that found the U.S. recommends more vaccines than other peer nations. The order comes after a federal judge blocked the administration's last attempt to reduce the number of federally recommended childhood vaccines from 17 to 11. That change was condemned by major medical groups and many leading infectious disease and public health experts. Rob Stein, NPR News.
4: Major stock indexes closed higher Friday. NPR's Rafael Nam reports.
7: Despite the economic concerns created by the war with Iran, stock indexes have been hitting records this month, with the Nasdaq up 8% in May. That's because investors believe the war will end sooner rather than later. Oil prices, for example, have fallen sharply this month. But it's also that company earnings have been decent, and consumer spending has held up better than expected, despite the high gas prices, in part because of tax refunds. The issue here, though, is that even if the war ends, gas prices will take a while to return to levels from before the U.S. and Israel attacked Iran. So the inflation risks to the U.S. economy are far from over. Rafael Nam, NPR News.
4: Stock indexes closed higher on Wall Street, adding to the all-time highs, setting a day earlier. The S&P and the NASDAQ added points. 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Ebola is a very deadly disease, killing about half of the people it impacts. The current outbreak in Central Africa has already killed more than 220 people. But as NPR's Jonathan Lambert reports, the high death rate depends on the kind of care the patients receive.
8: Early symptoms of Ebola include fever and malaise. Eventually, patients experience extreme vomiting and diarrhea, and losing all those fluids can kill them. Healthcare workers try to save patients by replacing these fluids through IV, for instance. But that can be hard in low-resource settings, says Craig Spencer, a physician at Brown University. He treated Ebola patients in Guinea in 2014 and was hospitalized for the disease in the U.S.
9: In Guinea, I was taking care of 30 to 40 patients at any time. In the U.S., there were probably 30 to 40 providers on call at any time just to take care of me.
8: He says that difference in care is likely why the vast majority of Ebola patients treated in the U.S. survive and so many in African countries die. Jonathan Lambert, NPR News.
4: The NTSB is now taking the lead on the investigation into a Friday morning deadly bus crash on Interstate 95 south of Washington, D.C. The crash left five people dead and at least 34 others were injured. A federal judge in Washington says President Trump's name must be removed from the Kennedy Center, and the board that made the change acted illegally. The judge, Christopher Cooper, also blocked the board from temporarily closing the Art Center for what Trump said was a much-needed two-year renovation. The Kennedy Center now has a deadline of June the 12th to change the name. This is NPR.
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11: 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I'm Christy Dillaway, bringing you your fresh track for this hour. This is a brand new song that we're adding to the playlist, and I get to introduce it to you as your Friday fresh track. This is from White Denim. White Denim's new album is titled 13, and it's described as an incandescent, groove-heavy alchemy of rock, funk, dub, and soul. White Denim's band leader, James Petrali, has said he views the number 13 through the lens of numerology as a symbol of independence and creativity, but also of chaos and misfortune. So from the new album 13 is Time, Time, new from White Denim.

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1: Quentin.
2: Lucas.
0: And you're from where?
2: Salt Lake Community College.
1: Salt Lake Community College.
0: Huh, it's the gang tonight. Hey, what's the next song we're going to play?
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0: Why'd you pick that?
2: You know, I've been getting into Radiohead recently through my band.
0: Mm-hmm.
2: And
0: what's the name of your band?
2: May She Rain.
0: May She Rain. Where do you play?
2: Right now, we don't have any gigs, but we're working on booking some right now.
0: All right. Well, you'll keep us informed, right?
2: Absolutely.
0: Cool. All right. Do you like Radiohead?
1: Yes, I do.
0: Oh, so you're a fan. Who picked this song, by the way?
1: It was Luke.
0: Ah, okay. Yes. All right. Karma Police, here we go. You know who else loves Radiohead?
2: Who?
0: Your teacher, Matt.
2: All right.
0: There you go.

0: Meaning donors and listeners like you.
1: Just like you. And you. Who are you?
2: I'm Quentin.
1: Oh, again?
2: Yeah.
1: Huh.
2: I haven't left yet.
1: Huh. Well, give us a lost and found.
2: A black and white English setter named Breeze, which is 40 pounds, was lost at the trail side. A ear pod charger, which was found at the spin cycle.
1: Hmm. Okay. Where's the spin cycle? I've heard of it before, but I haven't been there. Anyway, if you found or lost any of these items, please give us a call here at the station. That number is 435-655-8255. We got Michael Fronte coming up.
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3: 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Stay close. 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

You're tuned in to Late Night Jazz on KPCW Park City. We've got a hand-picked mix of eclectic jazz to carry you through until midnight. Thanks to Rich Rector for curating so much of what you'll hear tonight. Let's get the music going.

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4: 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As the Wasatch Back settles into night, we'll keep things moving, carrying you through with a blend of timeless modern jazz. 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
2: 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This is Late Night Jazz on KPCW Park City. Tonight's mix is handpicked to guide you through the late hours, one track at a time. Stay close. The music plays on until midnight.

0: indeed.
1: Yes, sir.
0: Yeah. Right on.
1: As long as it is, man.
0: That's in there.
1: Let's go back over here.
2: Cooped up on God. You want to supercharge your mind? 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

You're wrapping up Late Night Jazz with us here on KPCW Park City. Thanks for joining us tonight. We'll be back with more music tomorrow. Rest well and join us again for more music then.

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1: BBC World Service, it's 6 hours GMT. Welcome to Weekend with Julian Warwicker. NATO member states are assessing how to improve their defences against drones after one hit an apartment complex in the Romanian city of Galați on Thursday night. We'll be speaking to Romania's president. Also, after record-breaking temperatures for May across Western Europe, how should its citizens adapt to extreme heat? We'll hear from one of Colombia's leading folk singers and a new film about Leonora Carrington, the 20th century British-Mexican surrealist painter.
2: Don't you think it's dangerous to blur the distinction between abstraction and reality?
3: Ever since I've been with you, I've developed a sense of danger that I've never had before.
1: That's all coming up here on Weekend after the latest world news.

0: BBC News with Danielle Yawovetska. President Trump has concluded a meeting with advisers on a framework deal with Iran without announcing a decision. He earlier said any prospective accord would ensure Iran reopens the Strait of Hormuz and that its highly enriched uranium was destroyed by the US. Iranian officials have insisted the draft deal did not include the reopening of the strait toll-free. Our correspondent, Hashayar Janedi, has been looking at hardline Iranian websites.
1: The points they're mentioning is that there will be no signing of a memorandum of understanding between Iran and the U.S. before the U.S. agrees to release Iran's blocked funds, as well as that the nuclear issue should be discussed in the second phase of talks after the signing of the memorandum of understanding, which will extend the ceasefire between Iran and the U.S. and Israel for another 60 days.
0: Scientists have developed a DNA test that can distinguish between breast cancer patients who needs chemotherapy and those who do not. Results from an international trial in six countries suggest millions of women could safely avoid chemotherapy, sparing them its toxic side effects. The Optima trial followed more than 4,000 patients newly diagnosed with breast cancer. It found that those with a low test score could be treated safely with hormone therapy alone. The BBC has learned that Ukraine is using a new generation of AI-powered drones to step up its attacks on Russian targets. They've increasingly been striking logistical targets in occupied southern Ukraine, which may disrupt supplies to the front line. Here's Paul Brown.
2: Footage released by pro-Ukrainian social media channels shows multiple strikes on vehicles between the cities of Mariupol and Melitopol. The aftermath of these attacks has also been captured on video by motorists as they pass scattered wreckage on the roadside. Analysts say the operation is making use of Ukraine's Hornet drone, an AI-enabled unmanned aerial vehicle, or UAV, which has been trained using thousands of hours of video to identify Russian military targets. Experts told us that the Hornet has a 150-kilometer range and packs more than enough explosive to take out non-armored vehicles.
0: Parliament in Ghana has approved a new bill that criminalizes homosexuality. Those convicted of same-sex acts face up to 3 years in prison, and the promotion of LGBTQ rights is banned. The new president, John Dramani Mahama, will face pressure from religious groups to approve the law. Thomas Nardi in Accra says it's part of a current trend in West African countries and politically difficult to resist.
3: Politicians who are against these legislations sometimes fear that they could lose their seats, because if they open up or criticize the legislation and it's election time, their constituents will not vote for them again. Those who are against it will rather remain silent and then give voice to those who are in support of it.
0: World News from the BBC. The US military has conducted another strike on a boat in the Eastern Pacific, killing three people, the third such attack in a week. US Southern Command accused the vessel of engaging in drug trafficking. The Trump administration began an offensive against ships in September, levelling similar accusations. Rights groups say the strikes could amount to extrajudicial killings. The US Defense Secretary has urged Asian allies to ramp up military spending to counter China's growing power. Pete Hegseth, at a key Asian defense summit in Singapore, said alarm over Beijing's rapid military build-up was understandable. From there, Suranjana Tiwari reports.
4: Speaking at the Shangri-La dialogue, Mr. Hegseth had both warnings and reassurance. No state, including China, can impose hegemony on Asia, he said, without unraveling the regional balance of power. But he did say that ties with Beijing are better than they've been in many years, with more military-to-military communication. Significantly, he said future arms sales to Taiwan will rest with President Trump personally. On Iran, where a deal is said to be close, he left little ambiguity. America has the stockpiles to restart military operations if necessary.
0: Protesters in Austria are planning on Saturday to block the motorway that crosses the Brenner Pass, the main alpine route linking Austria and Italy. Massive traffic jams are expected. The protest was called by the mayor of Gries am Brenner, who says huge increases in its traffic are having a significant impact on residents of the Wipptal Valley. In football, Arsenal are preparing to take on defending champions Paris Saint-Germain in the final of Europe's premier football competition, the Champions League. The match in Budapest comes days after Arsenal lifted England's Premier League trophy for the first time in over 20 years. Manager Mikel Arteta said his side had gained one trophy and wanted another. BBC News.
5: It's 6 minutes past six GMT. Welcome to Weekend from the BBC World Service with me, Julian Warwicker. With me throughout the programme, Kathleen Stock, a UK-based writer, cultural commentator and contributing editor to the online news and opinion website Unheard, and Chris Michael, US editor for The Guardian newspaper based here in London. We're going to talk about events in Eastern Europe for the next few moments. The member states of NATO are assessing how to improve their defences against drones after one hit an apartment complex in the Romanian city of Galați on Thursday night. It tore through a top floor flat and two people inside were injured. Although Russian drones have strayed into NATO airspace before, it's the first incident in a densely populated area and one that's resulted in injuries. Russia's President Vladimir Putin said he didn't know what the drone was, even remarking that Ukrainian drones had flown into NATO countries.
6: After all, we know that Ukrainian drones have strayed into Finnish airspace, into Polish airspace, and at some point into the airspace of the Baltic states. The initial reaction was always exactly the same as it now is in Romania. Alarm! The Russians are coming! The Russians are attacking! Yet, shortly thereafter, it would turn out that the incidents had absolutely nothing to do with Russian aircrafts, but rather involved drones of Ukrainian origin.
5: Well, Mr. Putin then added that any location which posed a threat against Russia was considered a legitimate target by Moscow. For its part, the Romanian government has said it's closing a Russian consulate in the country and expelling the consul there. Well, NATO has repeated its insistence that this was launched by Russia. The alliance's Secretary General Mark Rutte said, quote, Russia's reckless behaviour is a danger to us all. Well, we're joined on the line by Romania's President, Nicosur Dan. Mr. President, good morning and thank you for joining us.
7: Good morning. Thank you for inviting me.
5: What's your latest understanding as to how or indeed why this drone might have entered Romanian airspace?
7: Now, first of all, it's sure that that was a Russian Garand 2 drone. It's sure because we had another one 4 or 5 weeks ago that didn't explode. And we compared both drones, so the rest of the one that exploded yesterday and the one that came 1 month ago, and they are completely identical. So we can say for sure that it's a Garand 2 Russian drone. Secondly, we know the path. So in fact, there was a swarm of drones, of 43 drones, that targeted Reni port, which is the western Danube port in the Odessa region. So the western part of Ukraine in the Black Sea region. And there was a swarm of 43 drones that came from east to west, targeting Reni port, and one of them, hit by the Ukrainian army, changed the direction and passed to the Romanian territory. That's sure. We know the trajectory of all the 43 drones.
5: So this was not a targeting of Romania. This was as a result of the Ukrainian intervention against the Russian drone.
7: Exactly. Exactly.
5: You talked as well about being sure that it was Russian and explained why. So when President Putin says what he did, and we heard him a moment ago, to put it bluntly, he's not telling the truth.
7: Exactly. No. We can say for sure that was a Garand 2 Russian drone.
5: You've since closed the Russian consulate in your country and expelled the consul there. Is that the extent of your reaction at this stage, or will you do more?
7: For the moment, because as I said, we had, so saying in the last 2 years, there have been, I don't know, maybe 20, 30 drones, which have not been, in the beginning, we have been not loaded with explosive. But we had, as I said, 1 month ago, we had another one with explosive that fortunately didn't explode. So It became dangerous for the Romanian citizens. And when the Russians are hitting, are targeting towns that are on the other side of the Danube, they have to be sure that they do not provoke injuries for the Romanian citizens. So it's an, a warning for the Russian side, that measure, and I hope that they will stop. If not, there are another measure that we can take against them.
8: Right. What might that other measure be?
7: Oh, exposing the ambassador, for instance.
8: So that, so that are, that's an option there, that there you're considering,
7: is it? Yeah, there is a diplomatic hierarchy of measures that, yes.
8: Okay. What of the NATO? What of the NATO response, Mr. President? What do you want NATO to do about this specifically?
7: So first of all, there are many of us that are in the same situation, because it's as you know, in NATO we had plans for endowing with equipments for 15, 25 years, and now it's a new world, new technology, we have to adapt, and we have plans for buying special equipments, and what we ask to our partners is for that 60 kilometers of border, the Danube border, to help us temporarily until we will have all that equipments.
8: So that's a backing from other NATO members for you with further defense equipment that will last you, yes, for that period until you have your own. That's what you're saying.
7: Exactly.
8: Yeah.
7: Exactly.
8: And are you confident that the Americans, key, arguably, probably not arguably, the most significant members of NATO, are going to back you in any further measures that you want to take here?
7: Yeah, I'm sure, because it's a process. They already gave us some equipments for exactly for the for that 60 kilometers of border, so we have some American equipment, but for just one piece of the border, not for all.
8: And just one final word on NATO and the funding of NATO. Clearly, there's a great deal of pressure on member countries to put more money into NATO. It's certainly something that the Americans are keen to see happen. Can you pledge that Romania will do that in the light of what's happened here?
7: Yeah, sure. So we agreed all in Hague that we have to increase the capacities, first the money and then the capacities, and we increase as Romanians. But more than that, we organized 2 weeks ago the B9 summit. There are the nine countries on the east side of NATO, and the Nordic countries were been also invited. And we all agreed in preparation for the Ankara summit, NATO summit, we all agreed that we have to continue to put money, to increase the amount of money, to transfer that money in capabilities, and very important, to develop in our countries the military industry needed, because if not, if you'll have only money and the same military industry infrastructure, we'll do not more that increase prices. So we have to put money and create military economy. Yeah.
8: Okay. Mr. President, we're very grateful to you for your time. Thank you very much indeed for coming on the program. Romania's President Nicosur Dan, speaking to me in the light of that apartment block being hit in eastern Romania by most people would accept a Russian drone. It's 15 minutes past the hour. With me throughout the programme, Kathleen Stock and Chris Michael, a chance to talk to both of them about current works or activities. To you, Kathleen, first, because I wanted to talk to you about your recently published book, published, I think, only last month. This is called Do Not Go Gentle, The Case Against Assisted Death. I was reading the publisher's blurb, and I picked this out because I wondered whether this summed up the arguments you're making. For some individuals, an assisted death might be the right choice, but we should be deeply wary of introducing a system that offers death as just another option, especially when palliative care is so under-resourced. And this at a time when this has been very much debated in this country and elsewhere. Is that a fair assessment of where you are?
9: Yes. I think historically discussions have got a bit bogged down in the rights and wrongs at the individual level of assisting someone else to die when they are terminally ill or suffering. That is a good question, but it's not the question that I'm most motivated by. My question is, what happens when a system, an organised service, is developed, backed by the state, to offer death as a treatment option amongst other treatment options, and especially in the context of a national health service, which is what we have in Britain. Very recently this has been discussed because there's been an attempt to get this on the books. There'll probably be another one quite soon. It's very much of the moment across the world. There's growing momentum in various countries, and quite a lot of countries like Canada, for instance, already have it. Mm. So, yes, I absolutely see a huge range of problems, both for patients, but also for people who are not patients yet, for doctors, for social care systems, and even for the attitude to suicide prevention in a particular country once you've got the doctors delivering it effectively.
8: Yeah, you mentioned this attempt, I think your phrase was, to get it on the books. This has been a process over the last year or so within the British Parliament, led by a Labour MP called Kim Leadbeater, who put forward what's known as a private members bill, supported assisting dying. It was passed in the House of Commons, the lower house, by a majority of 314 votes to 291, but it didn't get through in the House of Lords because there were too many amendments, which means it's been effectively sort of put to one side, but as you rightly say, it might come back. To hear the other point of view, here is Kim Leadbeater with her reflections on the original case and her regret at the fact that her bill didn't progress.
10: It's a sad day, and for me, you know, the voices that need to remain at the heart of this debate are those of terminally ill people, but also the people who have experienced the failings of the status quo. You know, as legislators, we have a duty to fix things that are wrong. And when you've got the inequity of people going to Dignitas in Switzerland, if they can afford to do so, which is also very traumatic and upsetting, people taking their own lives in their final few months of life because they feel so desperate. And then people who are having really painful, traumatic deaths, even with very good care. Those are the stories that we hear and I hear all the time, thousands of emails and letters. We have a duty as legislators to fix that situation, put a very safe framework in place that gives terminally ill people, and it is just terminally ill people, gives them the choice, the dignity and the compassion I believe they need in their dying days.
8: I suspect you both believe the system is failing, don't you? It's just about how you put it right.
9: Absolutely. I mean, we need to fix the status quo. It's just a question of how we do that. The choice that Kim talks about there is one that, once introduced into a system across the National Health Service, is now one that everyone has access to, she's right, but of course that imposes a choice for many people that they do not actively want, and that now they will have to ask themselves why they're not taking. Their families might be asking them, in, you know, adverse circumstances, why they're not taking it. With the cost of social care as it is, with the cost of care homes and general provision, it becomes much cheaper to deliver assisted death than it does decent palliative care, decent care homes. And I just don't think it's a good idea to have a state forced into that choice.
8: Opinion polls would suggest that the majority at the moment are with Kim Leadbeater rather than you.
9: I disagree, actually, because I think we talk about the principles a lot, but when you spell out the details of Leadbeater's bill, which was really quite a spectacularly bad one, I mean, it wouldn't even ask people what their reasons were. They would just basically have to have a terminal prognosis and they'd be in the door. If you go into that, what they want is what I would argue is possibly is impossible, but what they want is a safeguarded system which only gives assisted death to exactly the right people and doesn't give it to people who are being coerced or people who are homeless or people who want to get out of, you know, terrible situations domestically. And unfortunately, when you spell it out, you can't get a system that will do that.
8: Canada, Chris.
11: Yeah, just I guess wanted to ask your opinion about the Canadian experience with this and whether there are any lessons that you draw from that.
9: Yes, I'm afraid I draw negative ones in the sense that it's absolutely delivered through socialised healthcare there too. And what you've seen there is starting with terminal prognosis, so it will be delivered only to people who have a terminal prognosis, and then it's been extended to disabled people. It seems to be that it will be extended again soon to people who have psychological suffering only, which means mental illness, but basically no underlying physical complaint. This is what these bills tend to do, because they're presented as a good way of dealing with suffering. Well, there's lots of kinds of suffering in the world, and before you know it, doctors are delivering death as a treatment for suffering, which demotivates governments and states to look at other more positive options. In Canada, you can now get same-day assisted death in some places, which, you know, the reflection period has been stripped down to practically nothing in the name of freedom. So in the book, I go into quite a lot about whether this really is connected to freedom and the ideal of freedom and how. And there are various other terrible cases coming out of Canada. Reversible illnesses are basically being euthanized. People who stop taking the medication are being euthanized. Anorexics, you know, there's all sorts of really complicated stuff that is getting glossed over by this narrative, such as the one we just heard, that everything's fine and it's going to be fine and this is just a compassionate thing to do.
8: Chris, I wanted to come to you on another matter, but by all means come back on that if you wish. No, you're happy, right? Okay, I wanted to take you, because you mentioned your interest in astrophysics earlier on in the programme. You have recently been to the remotest of Welsh islands, I think, to explore that. Where did you go?
11: It's called Bardsey Island. It's off the coast of northwest Wales, near Snowdonia. It is a very small island. You can walk around it in about 3 hours. It has three permanent residents, two of whom run a cafe and go collect lobsters. And the other one is a lighthouse keeper. And then a sort of small community of wardens who are there. You can book it as a tourist, basically, if you want to. You can stay in one of eight 19th century stone houses. You have to book many months in advance. The reason I went there, as you say, is because I'm an amateur astronomer. I've got a few telescopes. And it is the first international dark sky sanctuary in Europe. Basically, the island is it's off the coast, and it's got a little mountain on the east side that blocks light from the mainland. The island itself has no electricity, so there's no electric lights at night. And the closest electric light that you can get when the sun goes down is 60 miles away across the Irish Sea from Dublin. So it really is incredibly dark. And
8: read that it was cloudy when you were there, which...
11: It was cloudy every night I was there, literally the entire time I was there. I dragged my telescopes all the way up. Oh, you know, you have to wait for the boatman to tell you when you can cross. It's really a bit of a production, but I had a nice
8: week
11: anyway.
8: Still worth the trip, by the sound of it. It leads me actually to talk about the weather, because we are going to have a conversation about the temperatures in Western Europe for the next 5 minutes or so. Extraordinary temperatures for so early on in the sort of spring into summer period. Portugal, new record this week, over 40 degrees Celsius. The UK, a new record this week, over 35 degrees in West London. And the unusually hot temperatures in this time of the year have become more common in Europe over the past 25 years. That's according to the European Copernicus Climate Change Service. Joining us from that organisation, Carlo Buontempo, who's director of it indeed. Carlo, welcome. Good morning.
12: Good morning to you.
8: How do you assess the phenomenon that people have been living through in parts of Europe over the last week?
12: Well, in a sense, the phenomenon is still ongoing. You were describing this extreme event affecting Portugal, but the same is happening in Spain and France. UK got new record as well, and so is the Netherlands. So it's really an ongoing process, and we will look at it when the event ends, and will probably be part of our monthly bulletin, will come out early in June. But there are things that can be said already, because this is not an isolated event. It's part of a broader pattern. And we have seen last year in Europe the warmest year on record. And last year in 25, we got heat waves eating the continent once more. And it wasn't just the Mediterranean. It was really throughout. And one of the feature of our European State of the Climate report that we published back in April with the World Meteorological Organization was this heat wave that hit Finland and Sweden and lasted for 3 weeks with anomaly as large as 10 degrees above average.
8: And is there something particularly European about this? I mean, is the continent more prone to this? And if so, why?
12: Yeah, very good question. Indeed, Europe is warming faster than the global average. And this is true when we compare the rate of warming in Europe with the rate of warming in the globe, which is around 0.3 degrees per decade. In Europe, we are around 0.5. Now, the world is made by ocean as well as land. But even if we compare Europe with the global land, so only continent, Europe is still going far faster than any other continent. And it's probably, as always with climate, it's not a single reason for it. There is a combination of factors, and we believe the combination that matters is the one of loss of sea ice and snow. Well, in Europe, we have a good fraction of the European Arctic that is the fastest warming region in the world. But also the kind of weather we got over the last 20 years that made heat waves in Europe, especially in summer, more frequent and more intense. So this certainly contributed. And lastly, our very good ability in Europe to curb the pollution. So we managed to increase the quality of the air significantly. This has a very positive effect on our health, but sadly has also made our atmosphere more transparent, and so has contributed to more temperature and more heat waves.
8: A brief one, if you would, because time is slightly limited, but clearly people listen to this and think, well, how can we do something about it? How can we adapt the way we lead our lives in cities that perhaps have not been used to these kind of temperatures? If you're in London or Paris, for example, at the moment, what are we supposed to do?
12: Well, I mean, the decision that needs to be taken are typically at the local level. So borough and councils and regional and administration and so on. But there are a lot of things that can be done that don't require an international coordination. It's something that you can do locally, that your local council can do. And the starting point is starting from the evidence, starting from the excellent observation we have of what's happening and the prediction of what might happen. And then the other thing we could do is to look elsewhere. So if you're in London and you've just been through 35 degrees, that's really extreme for May in London, but it's not so extreme in Greece or in Spain. So what are the Spaniards or the Greeks doing to cope with that weather? There is a lot that can be learned.
8: Thank you so much for coming on the programme. Carlo Buontempo, Director of the Copernicus Climate Change Service. You're with Weekend from the BBC World Service.
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15: 6.30 GMT, this is Weekend from the BBC World Service. Still to come, an analysis of the NATO and Russian positions following that drone strike on an apartment building in Romania. Challenging negative perceptions of Colombia through the country's rich musical tradition. And a new film about the life and the work of the surrealist painter Leonora Carrington. That's all here on Weekend after the world news.
0: BBC News with Danielle Yawowiecka. President Trump has concluded a meeting with his advisers on whether to agree a deal with Iran without announcing a decision. The president earlier said any prospective deal would ensure Iran reopens the Strait of Hormuz and that its highly enriched uranium was destroyed by the US. Scientists have trialled a test that can distinguish between breast cancer patients who need chemotherapy and those who do not. The results suggest millions of women could safely avoid chemotherapy, sparing them its toxic side effects. The BBC has learned that Ukraine is using a new generation of AI-powered drones to step up its attacks on Russian targets. The operation has seen an increase in strikes against vehicles and logistical hubs in occupied southern Ukraine. The head of the World Health Organization, who's in the Democratic Republic of Congo, is due to travel to the remote northeastern province of Ituri, the centre of the current Ebola outbreak. Tedros Adhanom Ghebreyesus is aiming to spearhead efforts to contain the virus. The US Defence Secretary has urged Asian allies to ramp up military spending to counter China's growing power. Speaking at the key Asian defence summit, the Shangri-La Dialogue in Singapore, Pete Hegseth said alarm over Beijing's rapid military build-up was understandable. The US military has conducted another strike on a boat in the Eastern Pacific, killing three people. The US Southern Command accused the vessel of engaging in drug trafficking. Protesters in Austria are planning to block the motorway that crosses the Brenner Pass, linking Austria and Italy on Saturday. The protest was called by the mayor of Kriessambrenner over huge increases in traffic along the route. Arsenal are preparing to take on defending champions Paris Saint-Germain in the final of Europe's premier football competition, the Champions League. The match in Budapest comes days after Arsenal lifted England's Premier League trophy for the first time in over 20 years. BBC News.
15: You're listening to the BBC World Service. I'm Julian Warwicker with Weekend. With me throughout the programme, Kathleen Stock, a UK-based writer, cultural commentator and contributing editor to the online news and opinion website Unheard, and Chris Michael, US editor for The Guardian newspaper based here in London. Earlier this hour, we heard from Romania's president, Nicușor Dan, speaking about what he believes was a Russian drone that crashed into a high-rise residential building in the Romanian city of Galați on Thursday night.
7: It's sure that that was a Russian Garand 2 drone. It's sure because we had another one 4 or 5 weeks ago that didn't explode. And we compared both drones, so the rest of the one that exploded yesterday and the one that came 1 month ago, and they are completely identical.
15: So how might this incident affect Russia's strategy as regards the use of drones against Ukraine? Nina Khrushcheva is a Russian analyst. She spoke to me from New York.
16: It seems like it is a kind of straightaway drone, which we've seen in the last, I don't know, few months has been happening in the Baltic states, in Poland. So it does seem that because there's more and more drone activity, both from Ukraine and Russia, ultimately the borders or bordering countries with Ukraine are going to see more and more of those. So that's my reaction. The reaction on different sides has been different because originally the Western countries were saying, well, Russia attacked Romania, which very unlikely. And ultimately they got back to the idea that it was straightaway drone. Doesn't mean that Russia is not guilty because there is a war and the war is initiated by Russia and therefore it's escalating because of Russia. In Russia, it says, so Putin actually spoke, Vladimir Putin, the president spoke about it and he said, well, first needs to be checked whether it's a Russian or Ukrainian drone, which neither here nor there because it is a drone because of the war, and it hit the NATO country. And I think we should be ready for more and more events like that.

0: the more it goes, the more other countries are going to be involved.
1: I mean, Romania is saying that it's closing a Russian consulate, it's expelling the consul. That's what you would expect in these circumstances?
0: Probably. I mean, because they need to do something. What can they do? They're not going to go to war with Russia over this, although I'm not excluding it in the near future or some future. But yes, I mean, they should do something. And so then Russia will retaliate. So there would be another step of animosity. And then there would be another step and another step. So as I said, as long as the war goes, it's going to be more and more escalation of various kinds.
1: Which will inevitably put the spotlight again on President Trump and what he will do from within NATO and how supportive he will be of the alliance if the level of pressure grows. What's your take on that?
0: Well, potentially, but Donald Trump still, I mean, he has, what, 2 years left. So far, not much has happened. There have been tensions with NATO, but he hasn't gotten out of it. And yet we're already seeing that there is a lot of assistance to Ukraine has been not necessarily withdrawn by the United States, but certainly not prolonged in many ways. So I think it's going to, unless something happens, which is very unfortunately possible, because at this point, escalation seems to be the way to go on all sides. Unless something happens, I think it's just going to be this kind of back and forth and back and forth, that Trump would participate in something and then withdraw. And well, first of all, we'll see how Iran goes and whether Trump would have, if it is over somewhat, the war with Iran, maybe Trump will go back to kind of the Ukrainian agenda, although he doesn't seem to be interested in it anymore. But he needs Europe. He needs NATO. He needs NATO even just because of his personality. He needs to control. So he's going to withdraw out of Europe and say, well, you deal with whatever. I think he needs this as a leverage of control. So I don't believe he's going to withdraw from NATO.
1: And on your point about escalation, particularly from Vladimir Putin's point of view, how secure does he look just now with regards to this war, how he is prosecuting it, and how the Russian public now sees it?
0: Well, the Russian public has very little voice. I mean, after 3.5 years, almost, Russian public really has been reduced to nothing. I mean, there is internet is being blocked. There is really very little communication. Social media is not functioning. People are getting arrested left and right for absolutely no reason whatsoever. So the public, unless there is a revolution, which I don't expect it's going to be, the public is irrelevant. Vladimir Putin is going to fight this war until he cannot fight it anymore. So in this sense, secure and insecure, it really doesn't matter, because he's going to fight as long as he's alive if the war is not over before that.
1: Nina Khrushcheva, a Russian analyst, speaking to me from New York. Chris, you've just heard Nina's contribution. You heard, obviously, the president of Romania earlier on as well. How does the hitting of this apartment block in Romania change anything here, do you think, if it does?
2: I'm not sure if it really does, but I do think that although it may have been an accidental drone incursion, what isn't accidental is Russia's effort to destabilize the borders of the countries alongside it. It has pursued that policy in lots of different countries, lots of different ways over the years. And that is precisely the kind of activity sort of around the edges that might not trigger a full-throated NATO response, but does suit Putin very well. And I thought it was interesting, the Trump comments about how he wants to control NATO, and yes, he hasn't pulled out yet. But the big question there is, if there are more sort of, you know, Russian little green men operating across the border in places like, you know, Latvia, Lithuania, whether Trump would feel that he should leap into action, because that's something that he's been dragged into rather than something that he's decided to start himself. So I think the threat to NATO may not come from a full Russian assault on a country, but it may come from more of this thing that we saw. I mean, that's how the

0: Ukraine war started, right? You know, Russians sort of operating from within countries. So that, I think, is the current threat.
1: I was struck by your use of the word yet a moment ago. If President Trump hasn't pulled out of NATO yet. So you're still, you know, you still think that could happen, to put it bluntly.
0: I mean, he loves nothing more than pulling out of accords. I mean, he really is. You know, the whole Iran war happened because he scrapped Obama's deal with Iran over its nuclear facilities. And now he's going to end up in a place where, you know, if he does agree a deal, it's probably going to look an awful lot like what Obama had. But, you know, he left the Paris Climate Accords. And, you know, the you know, there is a bigger sort of picture here where the U.S. has been shifting more towards East Asia, and specifically the threat of China, for a long time. That started under Obama. So, you know, the troop pullouts that we've seen out of Germany and that kind of thing are not completely unexpected. But could Trump massively accelerate that? Yeah, I think that's a danger.
1: Kathleen, by all means, come in on this, or put a point to Chris if you wish.
2: Well, I'm just struck when I listened to that story about the hell of the war landscape now with drones in the picture, and I don't think we can possibly understand the psychological impact of having drones in the possibility, even if you never see one, you they just arrive, and it's such an inhuman way of delivering violence. I mean, there's no particular human way of delivering violence, but, you know, the guy that's operating is thousands of miles away, or hundreds of miles away. So, yeah, I don't have much technical knowledge, but I just can't imagine the future we're getting into here, where space around us has suddenly becomes, you know, a threat, or at least we can't relate to our environments in the same way in the future. I imagine it's going to really change everything.
1: And the more drones are used, I mean, going back to the Romanian president's analysis of what he thinks happened, namely that drones were being fired by Russia towards a target just to the east of the Romanian border, so into Ukraine, but one was intercepted and therefore was diverted. And clearly the more drones are used, the more those kinds of accidents will happen.
0: Yeah, and, you know, but a lot of it won't be by accident either, will it? I mean, well, you know, they were talking about these AI drones that have been trained over, what was it, thousands of hours of video footage to identify Russian military targets that Ukraine is developing. You can very easily imagine how they could train it on thousands of hours of video footage of human targets. And so, you know, then accidents are very different. And you know, obviously, a lot of it is not accidental at all, is it? So.
1: Indeed. You're listening to Weekend. It's 6:43 GMT. Now, on Sunday, Colombians will vote in the first round of general elections that will shape how the country tackles drug trafficking and its decades-long civil conflict. One of the most affected regions is the Pacific Coast, which is a major drug trafficking route and where several armed groups operate. It's also one of the most biodiverse areas in the world and home to a rich musical history. Nidia Góngora is one of the region's most famous folk singers, and through her music she tries to challenge negative perceptions of Colombia. The BBC's Phoebe Hobson spoke to her ahead of a concert that she gave at London's Barbican Centre.
3: Nidia Góngora grew up in Timbiquí, a small, remote gold panning community on Colombia's Pacific coast that to this day is only reachable by boat or plane. She describes her childhood as being surrounded by music and nature.
4: Crecer en Timbiquí fue para mí un regalo, fue mágico.
5: Growing up in Timbiquí was magic. I was surrounded by a big community, like a big family. You could breathe music from every corner. I was either singing or in the river. I was always singing in rituals or in the church.
3: If you're familiar with Colombian musicians, then you might think of the more commercial reggaeton genre. But traditional music from Colombia's Pacific coast has long been a means of resistance and a way of preserving Afro-Colombian traditions.
4: Es un lugar maravilloso, sí, el litoral.
5: The Pacific Coast is an amazing place. All the various departments have their own musical identity. In some places, the sound is more European. Then, if you go further down south, that's where you find marimba music. It's 100% African heritage.
6: Ayer vino Chivirico, dizque un encargo iba a recoger. Devuélveme mi marimba que no te la regalé.
3: In 2015, the marimba, a long wooden instrument often referred to as the little brother of the xylophone, was recognized by UNESCO as an object of global intangible cultural heritage, alongside the chants that women sing.
5: We also have songs from Gregorian chants. The alabaos are a cappella songs sung by women when someone dies. You sing them all night to ask for forgiveness and to help them transition.
3: The women who sing these songs are known as cantoras. Their rhythms were brought by African slaves forcibly sent to Colombia, while the Gregorian chants were brought over by European missionaries. Both Nidia's mother and grandmother were cantoras.
5: The female singers have a very important role in society. It's more than singing. They are the guardians of traditions and they guarantee that young generations learn these traditions.
3: For 15 years, Nidia has been bringing this tradition to an international stage and has collaborated with the British electronic musician Quantic. Her lyrics pay homage to the natural environment and the spiritual link her ancestors have with the land.
5: In the future, I see music from the Pacific being the best representation of Colombia on the international stage.
3: Colombia is considered a global climate action pioneer by those who want to protect the environment. In the last general election, Colombians voted for their first black female vice president, Francia Márquez, who previously won the Goldman Environmental Prize for her campaign to stop illegal gold mining.
5: Having a black vice president was a huge step. On a democratic level, we have seen important steps.
3: I asked Nidia if she's worried about the future, given that both the far-right and centre-right candidates on the ballot are enthusiastic about oil extraction and reverting away from the greener politics of the current president, Gustavo Petro, who, for example, has pushed to phase out fossil fuels.
4: Colombia is un país maravilloso, hermoso, rico en todo sentido.
5: Colombia is a marvelous, beautiful and rich place. The country needs to reconcile with itself in so many ways. We need to carry on supporting peace. There is so much polarization and inequality. It's one of the most diverse places in the world, and we need to look at the positives. I am not worried about the future. Things are opening up. We are now taking into account diversity. I am hopeful younger generations are seeing it's time to transform many things in this country.
1: Nidia Góngora speaking to the BBC's Phoebe Hobson ahead of a concert that she gave at London's Barbican Centre. You're listening to Weekend from the BBC World Service. A reminder of one of today's main headlines. President Trump has met officials in the White House to discuss a framework deal with Iran to extend the ceasefire and kickstart talks, but no announcement has been made. Now to a new film about the 20th century British-Mexican artist Leonora Carrington, which has just been released here in the UK. It's called Leonora in the Morning Light. It's set in Paris in the 1930s, and it traces the formative years of the surrealist painter and novelist. After her death in 2011, Leonora Carrington became the biggest-selling British-born female artist at auction when one of her paintings sold for about $30 million. Here's a clip from the film.
7: Don't you think it's dangerous to blur the distinction between abstraction and reality?
8: I can't imagine living any other way.
7: Ever since I've been with you, I've developed a sense of danger that I've never had before.
9: Et vous, Max Ernst?
8: Did someone from the village denounce me? Hermola should be in nightmares.
9: Hermola.
10: You are the author of your own suffering.
11: Did you hear that?
10: No.
8: People are saying she's mad.
1: Well, we're joined by Olivia Vinal, who plays Leonora Carrington in the film, and one of the film's directors, Thor Klein. Welcome to both of you. Good morning.
12: Thank you. Good morning.
13: Good morning. It's great to be here.
1: Thor, what drew you to telling Leonora's story?
13: It was a long journey. It started in 2016 when my co-director Lena Wurmer showed me a series of photos of Tilda Swinton, and the photos were taken in Las Posas in this famous garden that Leonora's collector Edward James built in Mexico City. It's literally a surrealist city in the jungle, and I didn't know anything about Leonora beforehand, and it's made quite an impression on me, but I have to be honest, I forgot about it for about a year. And then I came in one of my favorite libraries in Berlin. I came across an amazing book, the book by Elena Poniatowska, and that fascinated me because in this book, there was a scene that takes place in the south of France when Leonora's interior world collapses, and at the same time, the world around her also falls apart due to the Second World War. And that struck me as a very cinematic image, and it really fascinated me. And I told Lena about it, and then we looked into optioning the novel, and we found out that Elena Poniatowska herself is quite a legend. She's one of the most important Mexican writers of the 20th century. And so we went to Mexico, and that was where the journey started.
1: And Olivia, when you auditioned for the role, I don't think you knew a great deal about Leonora's story then either, did you?
12: No, right? I'm so ashamed to say that I actually hadn't heard of her, which is a terrible thing. And I think in recent years, it's wonderful, as you mentioned, about the Sotheby's sale of her work and different exhibitions globally that have been happening celebrating her. And I feel like she's finally getting recognition that she's long deserved. But I didn't know about her, which is awful. I began my journey discovering her art and her writing, and I've been completely captivated as a fan, which it means that I've just continued to follow her work and everything since making the film. So it's been an incredible discovery as well for me.
1: And in terms of portraying her, this looks to me as a pretty challenging role given the way her life unfolded, because clearly there's the art that you put across on film, but you also need to put across moments when she was unwell, moments when she had a mental health crisis, when she was in a psychiatric hospital. How challenging a role has it proved to be?
12: It was incredibly challenging for me. I think she had the most extraordinary life. I mean, coming from England and then moving to France and working with Max Ernst, and then, you know, when he was incarcerated the second time, and her mental decline happening and being taken to this institution in Santander where she had, you know, a form of electroshock therapy. And she describes it in her novel Down Below as where she died and she came back to life, but with this sense of death always with her. And when she ended up in Mexico, I think it was why it was such an important place to her, because she lived alongside death for the rest of her life from that experience. And for me, the weight of portraying such an extraordinary artist and visionary and magician in many ways, and human and female, was a big endeavor and a challenge, but I loved it. It was incredible.
1: I'm keen to bring my guests here in to talk to you both, and they can choose who they talk to. Kathleen, by all means, come in.
2: I read a fascinating biography of Leonora Carrington a few years ago, and what came out clearly was, and it obviously comes out through her art, is her interest in surrealism, the unconscious, magic, alchemy, witchcraft, all these sort of irrational or irrational things. And I just wondered to what extent that was a tension. If you're, you know, are you telling a linear story in this film, or are you bringing in surrealist magical elements? I mean, I'm keen to see it, but tell me.
13: It plays with surreal elements as well, but But it's we were also very interested in the mysticism, you know, that you find in Leonora's work. But it all started for us also to be confronted with Mexico in itself, because Leonora was quite afraid of death. And in Europe, in general in the Western world, we have this view of death as something that we only talk about when it's happened. It usually takes place in a closed room. And in Mexico, that's very different. The people and the society there has a very different relationship with death. It's as many people know, there is the famous Day of the Dead. The dead are celebrated, you know, in daily life, and people cook for them. And the veil between, you know, the metaphysical and the, what we call the material world is a bit thinner. And that was something that liberated Leonora on a lot of levels, and it also, of course, it set free some. That's my personal take on her. Mm. It set free some things and some insights that she always had, and you can also see it in her art. So in that sense, that was a bit my way into the film and into her world and her mind.
1: Chris.
0: I have a storytelling question, I guess, which is related to how you dramatize something like painting, which is quite a sort of slow process, yeah. Or indeed writing. You know, I've seen other films about painters like Mr. Turner, where you've got Timothy Spall strapped to the mast of the ship and the waves crashing in. But the painting itself must be a bit tricky to show. How did you approach that?
13: So that's a very good question. So for me, I think personally that filmmaking comes from painting. Other directors might have other opinions on that, but for me, it's that's the origin of it. And the reason why we talk about all these famous paintings of the past is because they are so brilliant in itself. And whenever you show them in a bigger frame in the cinema, you lose that power because there's a bigger frame around them. So for me, for us, it was more important. When we were in Las Posas again, in surrealist city, we felt like we were in a liquid painting. That's how we called it, because you find all these references of all these painters, and it's really a magical place. And it was more interesting for us to capture the way Leonora looks at the world in the film. So the film should feel the same way. That's why we chose the color palette that Leonora had for the production design and for the whole film. And were very specific, because all the colors you find in the film are the colors that Leonora used.
1: Briefly, Olivia, if you would, because time is a little tight, but I think the Mexican ambassador to the UK has seen your portrayal of Leonora, who he knew, and praised you for it.
12: Oh, my goodness, yes. He came to our London premiere screening on Thursday evening, and that was a complete surprise. And he was so gracious and lovely to come up after and say hello and tell us that he'd met her. And I will never forget that he looked at me and said that I was her for him, that I captured her. So that meant a great deal.
1: Quite a compliment.
12: I'm sure she's laughing up there somewhere at that idea, but it was wonderful.
1: Well, listen, thank you both so much for coming on the programme. Olivia Vanel, who plays Leonora Carrington and one of the directors of the film, Thor Klein. You're with Weekend from the BBC World Service.
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1: BBC World Service, it's 7 hours GMT. Welcome to Weekend with Julian Morica. Coming up, NATO member states are assessing how to improve their defences against drones after one hit an apartment complex in the Romanian city of Galați on Thursday night. Romania's president tells us there's no doubt it was launched by Russia.
14: It's sure because we had another one 4 or 5 weeks ago that didn't explode. We compared both drones and they are completely identical.
1: Also, why India's BJP government wants to shut down an iconic sports and leisure club in the heart of the capital, Delhi. And we'll hear about the upcoming cage fighting event on the lawns of the White House. That's all coming up here on Weekend after the latest world news.

0: BBC News with Danielle Yawovetska. President Trump has concluded a meeting with his advisers on whether to agree a deal with Iran to extend the ceasefire without announcing a decision. A White House official said Mr. Trump would only make an agreement that satisfied his red lines. Our correspondent, Hashayar Jonedi, says major differences remain between Tehran and Washington.
1: The U.S. wants the straits to be open. They want to extract the uranium, highly enriched uranium from Iran and take it outside of the country to dilute and destroy it. And they want Iran to stop enrichment. And Iran has its own points. Iran wants an immediate access to its blocked assets in foreign banks. It needs the cash. They need it very badly currently. They're running out of money. And they also want the lifting of the blockade as well as lifting all U.S. sanctions.
0: The head of the World Health Organization, who's in the Democratic Republic of Congo, is due to travel to the northeastern province of Ituri, the center of the current Ebola outbreak. Tedros Adhanom Ghebreyesus aims to spearhead efforts to contain the virus. Since the outbreak was declared 2 weeks ago, there have been more than 1,000 suspected cases and more than 240 deaths. Scientists have carried out a large-scale international trial of a DNA test that can distinguish between breast cancer patients who need chemotherapy and those who do not. The results suggest millions of women could safely avoid chemotherapy, sparing them its toxic side effects. The study involved more than 4,000 patients. Bernadette Kehoe reports.
2: This study, led by University College London, followed more than 4,000 newly diagnosed patients over the age of 40 in the UK, Norway, Sweden, Australia, New Zealand and Thailand. The activity of genes involved in breast cancer growth was tested. It found that those with a low score could be treated safely with hormone therapy alone. Chemotherapy is regularly offered to people with early-stage breast cancer that has spread to the nearby lymph nodes, but it comes with significant side effects.
0: A US school district has secured a $27 million settlement from major social media companies after claiming their platforms fueled a student mental health crisis. Breathitt County in Kentucky had been poised to be the first school district to seek compensation from Meta at trial. Here's Lily Jamali.
3: Sources familiar with the deal, which was announced last week, say Meta paid $9 million to settle the case. They were the last company planning to contest the school district's allegations that social media apps created a mental health crisis. Breathitt County School District had sued for a total of $60 million from not just Meta, but TikTok, Snap, and YouTube. After settling the cases, it will get just under half that. The companies have denied the allegations and say they take steps to keep young users safe.
0: You're listening to The World News from the BBC. The BBC has learned that Ukraine is using a new generation of AI-powered drones to step up its attacks on Russian targets. The drones have been targeting vehicles as they move between Ukrainian cities along a major route linking Russia to Crimea. Court documents in England have revealed that Buckingham Palace was handed emails 6 years ago that appear to show that Andrew Mountbatten-Windsor was sharing confidential government information while he was an official trade envoy. The papers are in an archive of emails from the account of a businessman, Jonathan Rowland, who travelled with the then prince at the time. Mr. Mountbatten-Windsor has consistently denied wrongdoing. Ben King reports.
4: The archive of messages from the then Prince Andrew was taken from Jonathan Rowland's personal email account in 2013 and passed to a retail entrepreneur, Kevin Stanford. Documents from a court case about the archive reveal that Mr. Stanford passed it to a senior palace official. Mr. Rowland earlier told the BBC that an email from Mr. Mountbatten-Windsor about Iceland was among those taken from his account and subject to legal proceedings. The prince, as trade envoy, requested a confidential briefing from the Treasury on negotiations with the Icelandic government and passed it to Mr. Rowland, suggesting he considered the information before he made his move.
0: Protesters in Austria are planning on Saturday to block the motorway that crosses the Brenner Pass, the main alpine route linking Austria and Italy. Massive traffic jams are expected. The protest was called by a mayor complaining about huge increases in traffic. The Spanish tennis legend Rafael Nadal has said he spent nearly all of his career in pain. Shortly after winning his first French Open in 2005, Nadal broke his left foot during his Madrid Open victory later that year. He told the BBC World Service that the foot injury was the origin of all his problems and it meant tennis became a race against time. And that's the latest BBC News.
5: 6 minutes past seven, GMT. Welcome to Weekend from the BBC World Service with me, Julian Warwicker. With me throughout the programme, Kathleen Stock, a UK-based writer, cultural commentator and contributing editor to the online news and opinion website Unheard, and Chris Michael, the US editor for The Guardian newspaper based here in London. The member states of NATO are assessing how to improve their defences against drones after one hit an apartment complex in the Romanian city of Galați on Thursday night. It tore through a top floor flat and two people inside were injured. Although Russian drones have strayed into NATO airspace before, it's the first incident in a densely populated area and also one that's resulted in injuries. Russia's president, Vladimir Putin, said he didn't know what the drone was, even remarking that Ukrainian drones had flown into NATO countries.
6: After all, we know that Ukrainian drones have strayed into Finnish airspace, into Polish airspace, and at some point into the airspace of the Baltic states. The initial reaction was always exactly the same as it now is in Romania. Alarm! The Russians are coming. The Russians are attacking. Yet, shortly thereafter, it would turn out that the incidents had absolutely nothing to do with Russian aircrafts, but rather involved drones of Ukrainian origin.
5: Well, Mr. Putin then added that any location which posed a threat against Russia was considered a legitimate target by Moscow. For its part, the Romanian government has said it's closing a Russian consulate in the country and expelling the consul there. NATO has repeated its insistence that it was launched by Russia. The alliance's Secretary General, Mark Rutte, said Russia's reckless behaviour is a danger to us all. Well, earlier I spoke to Romania's president, Nicu Dan, and I asked him what he made of the drone and its origins.
7: First of all, it's sure that that was a Russian Garand 2 drone. It's sure because we had another one 4 or 5 weeks ago that didn't explode. And we compared both drones, so the rest of the one that exploded yesterday and the one that came 1 month ago, and they are completely identical. So we can say for sure that it's a Garand 2 Russian drone. Secondly, we know the path. So in fact, there was a swarm of drones, of 43 drones, that targeted Reni port, which is the western Danube port in the Odessa region, so the western part of Ukraine in the Black Sea region. And there was a swarm of 43 drones that came from east to west, targeting Reni port. And one of them, hit by the Ukrainian army, changed the direction and passed to the Romanian territory. That's sure. We know the trajectory of all the 43 drones.
5: So this was not a targeting of Romania. This was as a result of the Ukrainian intervention against the Russian drone.
7: Exactly. Exactly.
5: You talked as well about being sure that it was Russian and explained why. So when President Putin says what he did, and we heard him a moment ago, to put it bluntly, he's not telling the truth.
7: Exactly. No. We can say for sure that was a Garand 2 Russian drone.
5: You've since closed the Russian consulate in your country and expelled the consul there. Is that the extent of your reaction at this stage, or will you do more?
7: For the moment, we had, in the last 2 years, there have been, I don't know, maybe 20, 30 drones, which have not been, in the beginning, we have been not loaded with explosive. But we had, as I said, 1 month ago, we had another one with explosive that fortunately didn't explode. So it's danger. It became dangerous for the Romanian citizens, and when the Russians are hitting, are targeting towns that are on the other side of the Danube, they have to be sure that they do not provoke injuries for the Romanian citizens. So. It's a warning for the Russian side, that measure, and I hope that they will stop. If not, there are another measure that we can take against them.
5: Right. What might that other measure be?
7: exposing the ambassador, for instance.
8: So that's an option you're considering, is it?
7: Yeah, there is a diplomatic hierarchy of measures that, yes.
8: Okay. What of the NATO response, Mr. President? What do you want NATO to do about this specifically?
7: So first of all, there are many of us that are in the same situation because it's a... As you know, in NATO we had plans for endowing with equipments for 15, 25 years, and now it's a new war, new technology, we have to adapt, and we have plans for buying special equipments, and what we ask to our partners is for that 60 kilometers of border, the Danube border, to help us temporarily until we will have all that equipments.
8: So that's a backing from other NATO members for you with further defense equipment that will last you for that period until you have your own. That's what you're saying.
7: Exactly. Yeah. Exactly.
8: And are you confident that the Americans, key, arguably, probably not arguably, the most significant members of NATO, are going to back you in any further measures that you want to take here?
7: Yeah, I'm sure, because it's a process. They already gave us some equipments for that 60 kilometers of border. So we have some American equipment, but for just one piece of the border, not for all.
8: And just one final word on NATO and the funding of NATO. Clearly, there's a great deal of pressure on member countries to put more money into NATO. It's certainly something that the Americans are keen to see happen. Can you pledge that Romania will do that in the light of what's happened here?
7: Yeah, sure. So we agreed all in Hague that we have to increase the capacities, first the money and then the capacities, and we increase as Romanians. But more than that, we organized 2 weeks ago the B9 summit. There are the nine countries on the east side of NATO, and the Nordic countries were been also invited. We all agreed in preparation for the Ankara summit, NATO summit. We all agreed that we have to continue to put money, to increase the amount of money, to transfer that money in capabilities, and very important, to develop in our countries the military industry needed, because if not, if you have only money and the same military industry infrastructure, we'll do not more than increase prices. So we have to put money and create military economy.
8: The president of Romania, Nicosur, Dan, speaking to me live on this program an hour ago. Now, the White House has begun construction on a UFC fighting cage on its south lawn. This is ahead of next month's event to celebrate 250 years of American independence. UFC, the Ultimate Fighting Championship, is a mixed martial arts organization. The UFC president, Dana White, is a longtime ally of Donald Trump. Well, earlier this month, speaking in the Oval Office, President Trump gave more details.
9: As you know, on June 14th, we're having a big fight. It's never going to happen again, never happened before, and it's all of the best fighters. Our country is invited to this. It's free. And, you know, in the park right across the street, they're going to have, I guess, anywhere from 75 to 100,000 people free. They're going to set up 8 big screens, and they're going to have the fight. And then out here, we're going to have 4,000 seats right in front of the front door of the White House.
8: Well, Sean Gregory is a senior sports correspondent at Time, and he explained how the UFC is a long-standing passion for the president.
10: It sure is. It goes back to 2001 when Dana White, the CEO of the Ultimate Fighting Championship, UFC, took over as UFC president. And in his first fight card as president, he held it at the Taj Mahal, the Trump Taj Mahal. And that was important for the UFC because, you know, Donald Trump had some cachet And at the time, the UFC was kind of a fringe organization, was politically attacked as too violent. The late Senator John McCain called it human cockfighting. So it was kind of this organization trying to gain acceptance. And Donald Trump, by staging that event in his casino, you know, helped kind of propel it along the way to mainstream acceptance. A lot of other things happened, but Dana White and Donald Trump met that night and have kind of, you know, remained friends ever since.
8: And does it have that mainstream acceptance now, do you think?
10: For sure. I mean, you know, it's not on broadcast television on Sunday afternoons like the NFL, but I've been reporting the story, went to Miami and Newark, New Jersey, and both those arenas that host NBA teams were packed to the roofs. They were packed, 17,000 plus, hard to find empty seats. So it's now $1.5 billion operation, and revenues have been growing, profits have been growing. They just signed a new media rights deal for over $7 billion over 7 years. So financially, the UFC has been on pretty good footing in recent years.
8: All of which is great if you're a part of it. It will, though, be a source of some doubts in some people's minds, won't it, that this will now appear in the garden of the White House?
10: For sure. It's interesting. You know, there wasn't a ton of talk or consternation about this fight. UFC fans have been excited about it. Dana White's been pumping it up. But once people saw the pictures this week of the temporary canopy that's being built on the White House lawn to kind of cover the fighters during this fight in case there's rain and for the lighting and stuff like that, I think it struck people as a lot of people as odd, as, you know, I don't know, objectionable, really, because, you know, the White House is a sacred space. And not only that, there's the ballroom the president is building. So he's kind of, you know, doing what he wants with the White House, and his opponents don't like that for obvious reasons.
8: This conversation is being heard by people all over the world, some of whom won't know a great deal, if anything, about Ultimate Fighting Championship. So what will people see that night?
10: They will see, if you think, it's kind of a combination of boxing, kickboxing, karate, wrestling, a little bit of everything. It's called mixed martial arts. I mean, there are rules. You can't, you know, poke people in the eye and do really, really dirty stuff. But at the same time, you know, I can wrestle you to the ground, put you in a chokehold, and start punching on your head. So it can be a little bit shocking at times. There's blood all over the mat. It can get pretty, you know, violent, lots of blood. And so, yeah, it's not for the faint of heart. If you're tuning into this for the first time because you want to see what a sporting event looks like on the White House, you're going to see some, you know, some kind of, yeah, really raw, unstructured fighting, and, you know, be ready for some hard blows.
8: Sean Gregory, senior sports correspondent at Time. Chris, am I alone in being slightly puzzled as to how this can happen in the grounds of the White House in the run-up to such a big anniversary?
11: I mean, no, you're not alone. I think it's kind of shocking, isn't it? It is a very violent sport, as Sean alluded to. I think, politically, it speaks to how Trump approaches American politics. He is a sort of violence forward type of person, and has, when the assassination attempt against him that shot that grazed his ear, you know, his response to that, to stick his fist up and, you know, pump it three times, fight, yeah. You know, he pitches himself as a fighter. This is the ultimate fighting championship. And he really made a lot of political headway in what has been sort of termed the manosphere, which is, you know, this online culture of right-wing male discussion that really centers around sports and around these kind of online spaces where there was almost no sort of liberal political discourse. That's changing a little bit. There are some people like Hassan Piker who operate online, who are trying to, you know, bring progressive ideas back into that space. But Trump was one of the first people to go on these blogs and talk to people about sports in a very kind of normal, casual way that many Democratic politicians were unable to do. So It's kind of part of his base.
8: How do you see this, Kathleen?
12: I sort of find it funny, I have to say. I'm sorry. I do. I find, You've got to hand it to Trump. He's a comic genius. He knows how to annoy people. He'll find the one thing that, you know, to juxtapose the pomp and the circumstance and the glamour and all the ritual and the endless sort of balls and dinners with like naked violence and blood on the White House lawn. It will annoy all the people he wants to annoy. It will send academics into frenzies of cultural analysis about the sort of, you know, exposing the underbelly of the Trumpian project. And people will have enormous fun from every direction. And it will stop them talking about the things he probably wants them to not talk about. So it's absolutely brilliant, you know, speaking as an outsider, just looking on.
11: Yeah, he's trolling the libs.
12: Yeah, he's absolutely trolling.
8: I'm very appreciative of those analyses. It was fascinating, particularly Catherine. I saw how much you were smiling at the discussion that I was having with Sean, particularly when he was talking about sort of hitting my head on the canvas, which is slightly alarming. But anyway, we're going to hear now the thoughts on music of the first profoundly deaf musician to forge a successful career as a solo percussionist.

0: Wonderful. Dame Evelyn Glennie, the Scottish musician and composer performing Flight of the Bumblebee, written by Nikolai Rimsky-Korsakov. Well, now age 60, Evelyn Glennie's latest project is focused on getting people to think deeply about what the act of listening actually means. Our reporter, Sharoma Silva, went to meet her at her offices in the eastern English town of Huntingdon. I should add that Evelyn Glennie uses lip reading as part of this conversation.
1: Where to start when you find yourself alongside the world's foremost solo percussionist and more than 3,800 instruments from the Evelyn Glennie collection?
2: This is called a sansula, and it's like a thumb piano or kalimba, and it has a few metal prongs.
1: So I began by asking Evelyn Glennie about her beginnings.
2: I do remember, you know, as I was losing my hearing as a child, that it was the piano I went to. I suddenly had that freedom to connect with the piano in any way I wanted, because I loved to improvise, but also I was learning to read music. But it was just having that chance to explore the myriad of sounds and sound colours and attacks and dynamics and textures that you could physically feel and hear. I needed that space simply to explore, and that had a massive impact on me later on, because of course so much of what I do with percussion is improvised.
1: And as she demonstrated a 9-foot marimba made from Honduras rosewood, Evelyn recalled how she tackled sound.
2: I remember one of the early percussion lessons I had at school. My teacher asked me to take my hearing aids off and place my hands on the wall of the music room, which I did. At that time, I thought the only way to hear was through the ears. And when this happened, I mean, it was as though the sun rays had suddenly hit my body, because I had no idea the body could receive sound in that way. And it really, really opened up so many layers of understanding towards sound, resonance in particular, durations of sounds, because sometimes I'll get the impact of sounds but not get the pitch or get the duration through the ear, but you will through the body. And this was incredible, and it suddenly also opened up the whole landscape of dynamics. So you don't have to hear something through the ear in order to understand softness. Some very lovely Russian bells here, and
1: by the age of 15, Evelyn was set on becoming a solo percussionist, something which no one had yet done.
2: The very fact that I was saying it to myself, it meant that I was already a solo percussionist, you know. I didn't have a need to wait for someone else's permission to be a solo percussionist. I'd given myself the permission. And I think that people were genuinely, you know, concerned as to whether a professional orchestra would actually even listen to a musician with a hearing impairment. However, I didn't want to be in an orchestra. I really wanted to be a solo percussionist. And so, of course, it was almost like a double whammy, because, you know, there wasn't in those days enough repertoire to sustain a career.
1: So Evelyn went about transcribing music aimed at other instruments and persuading composers to write more repertoire focusing on percussion.
2: It's very easy for us to think that percussion is all about rhythm. And even if you're playing a snare drum or a tom-tom, you know, it can produce a melody, rhythmic melody. And when we truly listen, it has layers of sound. It's like a little orchestra in itself. So it was really expanding percussion in an emotional way. One more.
1: Watching her switch between various circular xylophones, I began to realise her approach.
2: And for me, the instrument is actually the room I'm in, and the marimba or the drum or the cymbal or whatever, they're like ingredients, as though you're walking into the kitchen to paint a sound meal in the space that I'm in.
1: How far has the dial moved?
2: I think the dial has moved really quite substantially, with the realisation that music is such an important discipline for deaf people to engage with. So there's no longer that assumption that, you know, deafness is all about silence, or there's no way deaf people can enjoy any form of sound. Well, that's ridiculous. Of course we can, because we have a different understanding and definition towards sound itself. It's vibration. as human beings, we're inclined to put people in boxes. We like to simplify things. We like to assume and so on. But that can be very, very dangerous.
1: And this indeed plays to Evelyn's latest project, which encourages people to engage and actively listen.
2: I know the impact that I have felt in my journey through being listened to. My percussion teacher asked me to take my hearing aids off and put my hands on. You know, he could have just looked at the hearing aids and thought, music, hearing aids, I don't think so. You know, he could have taken that tack, but he didn't. It's tiny, tiny steps, tiny actions through how we listen that can make a huge difference.
0: Evelyn Glennie speaking to our reporter Shiroma Silver. Striking reflections on sound, Kathleen.
3: Yes, I mean, she's such a charismatic communicator about sound. And she's got this, if you watch her TED talk, which I recommend everyone to do, from about 10 years ago, 15 years ago, she's got this distinction between hearing and listening. And really, it did change my attitude. I mean, I was listening differently after watching her. You know, she hears through her feet, she listens through her feet. She listens through her solar plexus. She's just attending to all these different dimensions of sound that I think hearing people just take for granted.
0: And Chris, as a drummer?
4: I mean, as a drummer, yeah, I don't have a particularly great sense of rhythm, to be honest, but I did really relate to the way she talks about the drum set having a sort of orchestra vibe of its own.
0: You're with Weekend from the BBC World Service. Headlines in a moment.
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0: It's 7.30 GMT. This is Weekend from the BBC World Service. Still to come, the closure of an iconic members club in the Indian capital, Delhi, a tribute to the spy novelist, Len Deighton. And Arsenal versus Paris Saint-Germain in the Champions League final later. How those two clubs sit politically in their respective European capitals. That's all here on Weekend after the world news.
7: BBC News with Danielle Yawowiecka. The head of the World Health Organization, who's in the Democratic Republic of the Congo, is due to travel to the remote northeastern province of Ituri, the centre of the current Ebola outbreak. Tedros Adhanom Ghebreyesus is aiming to spearhead efforts to contain the virus. President Trump has concluded a meeting with his advisers on whether to agree a deal with Iran without announcing a decision. The president earlier said any prospective deal would ensure Iran reopens the Strait of Hormuz and that its highly enriched uranium was destroyed by the US. Scientists have trialled a test that can distinguish between breast cancer patients who need chemotherapy and those who do not. The results suggest millions of women could safely avoid chemotherapy, sparing them its toxic side effects. The BBC has learned that Ukraine is using a new generation of AI-powered drones to step up its attacks on Russian targets. The operation has seen an increase in strikes against vehicles and logistical hubs in occupied southern Ukraine. The US Defense Secretary has urged Asian allies to ramp up military spending to counter China's growing power. Pete Hegseth said alarm over Beijing's rapid military build-up was understandable. A US school district has secured a $27 million settlement from major social media companies after claiming their platforms fueled a student mental health crisis. Breathitt County in Kentucky had been poised to be the first school district to seek compensation from Meta at trial. The US military has conducted another strike on a boat in the Eastern Pacific, killing three people. The US Southern Command accused the vessel of engaging in drug trafficking. Protesters in Austria are trying today to block the motorway that crosses the Brenner Pass linking Austria and Italy. The protest was called by the mayor of Gries am Brenner over huge increases in traffic along the route. BBC World News.
0: You're listening to the BBC World Service. I'm Julian Morica with Weekend, and with me throughout the programme, Kathleen Stock, a UK-based writer, cultural commentator and contributing editor to the online news and opinion website Unheard, and Chris Michael, US editor for The Guardian newspaper based here in London. It's at this point in the programme that we ask our guests to highlight a news story or an issue that's caught their interest. Coming to you, Kathleen, first on this, because you've drawn our attention to an order issued by Narendra Modi's Hindu nationalist BJP government in India, demanding that the Sports and Leisure Gymkhana Club in central Delhi be closed next week. The government, which owns the land, says it's needed for, quote, defence, infrastructure and other vital public security purposes. Why did this catch your eye?
3: Well, it's very intriguing because, although I've never been to Delhi, I've read through various fictional representations, stories about colonial clubs, like in books like A Passage to India by E.M. Forster or The Raj Quartet by Paul Scott. So they're very sort of redolent spaces. They have drama, gossip, racial tensions, class tensions. You know, they're very good for literature. But then I'm very interested to find out, you know, how they're doing now. And it sounds like they're not doing very well in the sense that Modi wants to take this one down, the Gymkhana Club, presumably, I assume, for sort of symbolic reasons, because the actual reasons he's given, as in the land is next to some high security sites, that sounds a little bit confected to me. So I'm just intrigued to know more.
0: Well, we are going to hear shortly from a prominent Indian historian on what the Gymkhana Club has traditionally represented during its history, which spans 113 years. First, we contacted Yashovardhan Azad, who's been a member of the Gymkhana Club for more than 20 years, and he gave us his reaction to the government's closure order, and he addressed criticisms made against the club that it represents social and economic privilege.
8: It almost came like a blast because the government gave a notice and it was plastered all over the papers. It came on the TV channel in a flash. Almost everyone got to know that Gymkhana has got a closure notice. You know, this concept of elite, I think now is outdated. A person who can peddle influence or who's rich. How many of the retired government servants are really elites? How do you compare them with the politicians who have won elections 4 or 5 times, living in sprawling bungalows in the same Lutyens area that we are talking about? Secondly, if you are turning this area into something for a low-cost housing for the poor, then it's understandable. But if you're cramming in another defense establishment or

0: it's always, one always knew the Gymkhana Club. And of course, I wasn't a member, but it was always very exciting, you know, to be invited to the Gymkhana Club for tea or lunch. I mean, when I was a journalist working in Times of India, my bureau chief, Subhash Chakravarti, he was a member of the Gymkhana Club. And he was often on World Service as well. He was one of those old members. So, you know, tea with him was always cheese straws in the bakery, which is wonderful. So this was the excitement in those days. Now I go back and many of my friends are members, so we go for lunch and dinner. But yeah, I mean, it's just an institution. The grounds are beautiful. It is a place you can breathe in Delhi, which is, as we know, very polluted. So you enter those gates and you do enter a different world, which is nice. I mean, you know, you have these beautiful bars, you have this old furniture, you have high ceilings. And it is entering a different age. Yes, it is, you know, the gates don't open for everybody. There's no doubt about that. You're invited or you're a member.
1: Mm.
0: But it is, it's not the rich who can get, the rich and the privileged who can walk in there. It's not a place where, young rich people are drinking at the bar. They wouldn't touch the Gymkhana. You'd often just find a bureaucrat snoozing, a retired bureaucrat snoozing in the library. It's really more of a members club for retired people, women playing bridge, tennis, swimming, that sort of thing. Mm. So, a different atmosphere.
1: Catherine, have a word with Shrabani. Ask her what you wish.
2: So would it be fair to say, notwithstanding the previous comments from the early speaker, mm-hmm. that it is a clash of elites in some way? It's one kind of establishment here fighting with another, with the mm-hmm. newer regime. Is that fair?
0: I think there is an irony there, because I think many of the present members of the Gymkhana Club actually support the government. Mm. Oh. They would have voted pro. There is absolutely no doubt. The membership is a high fee, so only certain people can afford it. In the old days, it was much cheaper, retired bureaucrats. The membership is for army services, retired bureaucrats, and a few for the outsiders, about, I think, 20%. I could be wrong.
2: Mm-hmm.
0: So, it is largely retired bureaucrats, and then their children get it. And the waiting lists were long. People waited mm-hmm. 25 years. It wasn't, easy to get in. I had a friend who was an ambassador, and she said, "I'm nervous. I have my Gymkhana interview tomorrow." And this is I said, you've been an ambassador. And, this same fellow, Subhash Chakravarti, who spoke of my bureau chief in Times of India those days, he said he was nervous. His son was having an interview. So children do get privileged. They get a faster track in, but they are interviewed to see if they qualify.
2: Okay.
0: And when we are talking about a clash of elites, who are, as you know, the previous speaker said, who are these elites? Are they the political elite who actually have a lot of privilege? And I frankly don't see how much power the retired bureaucrats and army guys are wielding. But
2: how is this likely to go down?
0: They will fight.
2: How is this
0: likely?
2: They
0: will fight.
2: Okay. Yeah. But how's it like to go down with the people that can't get in? The ordinary voters and onlookers, do they care about the retention of this?
0: Well, I don't think the ordinary voter cares. it's not a major concern. There are bigger concerns right now, housing, employment, pollution in Delhi for one. I think the resentment would come from those who couldn't get in. There's somebody who said he's waited 41 years, and I'm sure, paying his deposits as he goes. I mean,
1: goodness,
0: so much.
1: That would be very frustrating, wouldn't it? You've been waiting 40 years and suddenly it closes.
0: And then it closes and he's paid all this money. So I think he'd be really cross. So I've seen some of these posts. People are furious, obviously, the members. I mean, I have friends who are members who are, they are not the elite. They're ordinary people and they're just going to miss playing squash or going for a swim in summer. Mm-hmm. You don't have swimming pools, that many that people can access, which are decent in India, in Delhi, I mean. And so, there's those who just want to play tennis and they are not power, privilege, anything, believe me. So very middle class.
1: And the defence infrastructure claim, do you buy that, Shrabani?
0: It's been there for years. I mean, I'm not an expert, but it's been there for years. And the thing is, whatever it's replaced with, if it's housing, I mean, how would that solve the issue if you have apartments there? Purely from an outsider's point of view, you could have pot shots from a balcony window if it's high-rise housing. So I don't know what the alternative. I mean, it could be government buildings, which would be more secure. But God, we have enough government buildings. And we need those lawns. I mean, Lachin's Deli is just one of the places you can breathe in Delhi, because, you know, you enter these tree-lined avenues, and most

0: of the members of parliament, they live in these beautiful Lutyens bungalows with sprawling lawns. They are so lucky because that's where you can breathe. The rest of Delhi is just, it's just pollution and traffic jams.
1: Well, you have taken us there
2: So,
1: perfectly. Thank you so much, Kathleen. I hope that took you to the
2: Oh,
1: Gymkhana
2: it
1: Club.
2: did. Yes, I want to go now.
1: Well, you better get a move
2: I
1: on
2: know.
1: by the sounds of it. Thanks to Shrabani. Now, I want to turn to you, Chris, because you wanted to highlight the work of the British spy novelist Len Deighton, who died earlier this year at the age of 97. I should explain that he rose to fame in the 1960s with books such as The Ypres File and Funeral in Berlin, which were both made into films, starring Michael Caine as secret agent Harry Palmer.
3: His name is Michael Caine, and no one will forget his name. Michael Caine. He walks straight into sensational stardom in The Ypres File, as he gets right under the skin of the brash, cocky, wry-humoured Harry Palmer. The soldier seconded from the army for security duties, who's never far away from a girl, and always closer than close to trouble.
1: So what's the Len Deighton appeal for you, Chris?
4: Well, I hadn't heard about him until he died. I knew of the Ypres File because of Michael Caine's role in it. But then a friend said, oh, you don't know Deighton? You know, you like Le Carre, you like Mick Herron, you know, the slow horses guy. You got to read Deighton. Mm-hmm. And so I picked up the Ypres File, and I have to say I was really blown away by it because of, first of all, how funny it is, how subtle it is, and how sort of hilariously obsessed it is with things like the quality of the coffee that he's drinking and how terrible it is, and the battles over getting their expenses paid. So it really is this sort of opposite world from Ian Fleming and Bond and, you know, the sort of upper class spy. And Michael Caine obviously was a working class figure. And then I learned that Len Deighton also wrote cookbooks and had a cooking column for The Observer, and I just thought I need to know more about this guy.
1: Yeah, well, Duff Coffee and Delayed Expenses. You could translate that to a number of workplaces. Trust me. Anyway, leaving that aside, to get to the heart of what made Len Deighton such a successful spy novelist, we can hear from another British espionage writer, Ava Glass. She's the author of a trilogy of novels featuring a spy called Emma Makepeace. Ava, welcome. Good morning.
5: Good morning.
1: Len Deighton, for you, what was his craft, do you think?
5: I think he's the most surprising spy writer of that 20th century sort of spy canon. The John le Carré, the Graham Greene, Len Deighton, they were all writing in the 60s. And, well, le Carré came in at the very end of it. He brought a sort of reality. He wanted to do something real, he said. He wanted a spy who sounded like him. He wanted to reflect the people he knew. And so by doing that, he sort of changed the genre in a way. He took it out of the upper classes and brought it down to the street where spies actually work. It was almost revolutionary in that way.
1: Chris?
4: I suppose I wanted to ask whether he does have a reputation for getting things right. I mean, there's a lot of detail in Ypres, for example. You know, is it accurate? Is he sort of seen as somebody who really did understand how the spy world worked?
5: That's such a tricky question, because the truth is we can't ever know. Unlike with crime fiction, the spies won't tell us when we get it right. A spy writer is quite the opposite. You will never have a spy telling you the truth about your work and spying. I've literally had conversations with people from MI5 and MI6, which were delightful, and they said lovely things, and afterwards I wondered if a single word of it was true, because they simply can't tell us the truth. So I worked briefly in the world of spies. I was communications for counterterrorism in the UK, and I have a glimpse at that world, and I think none of us get it right exactly, but what he captured beautifully, Len Deighton, is those human relationships, the fact that spies are human beings. They make mistakes. They worry about things. They get most things right, because otherwise they couldn't spy. But when they get something wrong, it troubles them. And in the books, the character who in the books doesn't have a name, he's Harry Palmer in the films, but the spy character in the books is unnamed. He frets all the time about getting things wrong. And I find that very realistic.
4: I'm a big fan of slow horses. And reading Dayton made me think, oh, that, you know, it's very clearly inspired by, you know, the sort of everyday people that you speak about, the sense of humor. It's a bit more maybe cartoonish in Slow Horses, but clearly Dayton had an influence on Heron. Do you think he had a sort of broader influence on writing more generally, though, because he has a very unique and quite detailed and almost difficult to parse way of writing that really rewards thought?
5: Yes. He's fascinating to me. He was my favorite of the spy writers when I, as with most people, I sort of stumbled across him because of the film. So I saw the Ypres file and then discovered it was written by somebody who'd written books, and I went and read all of them. But he's not as remembered in that way. He's not as remembered as he should be, in part because he gave few interviews. He hated interviews, and he never did literary festivals. He basically hated being a writer, he said. It was the worst. It was a mug's game, he said, being a writer. And he quit as soon as he could. But because of that, he didn't resonate in that way. He wasn't seen as much. But Mick Herron, I've met, and I know he reads everything. And so I think you're absolutely right that he will have read this and taken his own influence from it. I certainly have taken influence from it. Mm. The fact that he wants to make spies real, that is very powerful in a modern age. I think most modern writers want to do that.
1: Yeah. Are you an admirer, Kathleen, or not?
2: Well, I like his cookbooks.
1: Mm. Which was an aspect of his life I knew nothing about.
2: Yeah, I mean, I think that crosses over into his fiction, but the Action Cookbook I've had for a while, and it's sort of like what the man about town in the 1960s should be able to cook to impress a woman. And it's just beautifully done. It's all in cartoons from his Observer columns. He may be real, but he's also like an exemplar of like masculinity and sexiness. And in post-war London, I imagine no man could cook very well. And he was there telling people how to do lemon meringue pie and things like that. It's crazy.
1: Ava, thank you so much for coming on, author of a trilogy of novels featuring a spy called Emma Makepeace. I hope that fills some of the gaps for you, Chris, as well.
4: Yeah, I really want to get my hands on that cookbook.
1: You're listening to Weekend from the BBC World Service. A reminder of today's main news. President Trump has met officials in the White House to discuss a framework deal with Iran to extend the ceasefire and kickstart talks, but no announcement has been made. And Romania's President Nicu Dan has told this programme there's no doubt that a drone that crashed into a high-rise residential building in the Romanian city of Galati on Thursday night was launched by Russia.
6: It's sure that that was a Russian Geran 2 drone. It's sure because we had another one 4 or 5 weeks ago that didn't explode. And we compared both drones, so rest of the one that exploded yesterday and the one that came 1 month ago, and they are completely identical.
1: Now, football fans across the world will be familiar with this piece of music.

0: The official anthem of the UEFA Champions League, which is played before the start of all Champions League matches, it was written in 1992 by the British composer Tony Britton and based on a theme written by George Frederick Handel in 1727 to mark the coronation of the English King George II. And if you are a football fan, you probably will not need reminding that this evening the Champions League final takes place in Hungary's capital, Budapest, between the current French champions Paris Saint-Germain and Arsenal, the London-based team who last weekend secured this season's English Premier League title. That was Arsenal's first title since 2004. We're going to hear now a discussion, not necessarily so much of their respective footballing merits, but of what these teams represent in terms of the makeup of their fans and how they reflect the cities of London and Paris. Our guides to these aspects of the clubs are Jonathan Friedland, an Arsenal fan and political columnist for The Guardian newspaper in London, and Simon Cooper, a Paris-based journalist for the Financial Times. Simon has written several books on football, and he's attended many PSG games with his children, who are staunch PSG fans. Jonathan told me first what it felt like when Arsenal were finally crowned Premier League champions again.
1: For me personally, I didn't experience the full 22 years of hurt as many of my fellow fans did, because I've come to this party relatively late, meaning I became a fan about 17 years ago, brought there by my then infant sons, who became fans before I did. So I joined in the drought, and so I feel some of the pain, but it was a delight to see this extraordinary thing, because as it happened, I was going down Holloway Road in North London. As the news came through, I was in a cab. The driver, Nigerian driver, a massive Arsenal fan, he and I basically sort of hugged while he was driving, which was quite dangerous. And then we watched as the bars and pubs spilled out instantly, disgorging thousands, as it turned out, of Arsenal fans who just instantly went onto the streets, heading as if to the temple, to the stadium, and then cars joining them, all, you know, honking their horns. These are scenes I've seen over the years on TV in sort of various European capitals, but never here in North London. And so I was part of it, even if I hadn't endured the full wilderness years.
2: Simon, there's an interesting contrast, isn't there, between a club like Arsenal in Britain's capital, a number of other prominent London clubs rivaling for the attention of football fans. In Paris, it's PSG and not a great deal else.
3: Yeah, I mean, I used to live in London and I've lived in Paris these last 20 years. And London was always much more a football city, you know, usually about seven clubs in the Premier League. Then here there was Paris Saint-Germain. They only became good in 2011 when the Qataris bought them and put in a huge amount of money, which ended up with them buying Messi and Neymar. Now there's a second club in Paris run by the Arnault family, you know, the owners of LVMH, the richest family in Europe. But still, Paris Saint-Germain is everything. And when, you know, to counter Jonathan's description of the celebrations, when Paris reached the Champions League final a couple of weeks ago for the second time in succession, the whole of the Paris region really came out onto the streets, because Arsenal is one of many clubs in London. If Arsenal win, probably most London fans will be angry and unhappy because they don't support Arsenal. But Paris is the club of the whole city and region, and therefore it acts as a kind of, you know, new symbol of the region, not just of the kind of pretty and expensive city with, you know, Notre Dame and the Eiffel Tower, but of all the 8 million people in the suburbs as well, you know, many of them poorer, of immigrant origin. Paris Saint-Germain is the club of everybody now.
2: Which is interesting, isn't it? Because it wasn't always like that. You talk of it now as the club of Qatar, of Paris, and most of the banlieue, but it wasn't always like that.
3: No, I mean, it was largely ignored and it was bad. So obviously, you can't really have a bad club representing Paris. And there was quite a lot of hooligan violence. One side of the stadium when I arrived 25 years ago was white skinheads, and the other was non-white fans. And the two sides would fight each other, because there are no really away fans in French football. So it was a pretty horrible club. But then when it became world-class, as it is now, and they play incredible football, then it starts to be a kind of adequate symbol of Paris. And I think what's very important is, because the suburbs of Paris are so new, you know, London has been at around 8 million people really since before the Second World War. Paris has grown. It's more than doubled in size in that period. There's now more than 12 million people. Many of these suburbs, brand new when they were built, there wasn't even a cemetery. And so people didn't really have a sense of identity and belonging. And for a lot of people in the suburbs, you know, who are you? Well, you are now Paris Saint-Germain. It's the club that stands for the whole region. And during the celebrations, many people wore Paris Saint-Germain shirts with on the back the numbers of their department. So I'm from the 92nd, I'm from the 93rd, and so on. And that would be on their shirts. And that's really a statement of identity.
2: Which is interesting in the context of what Jonathan was saying about the sort of the political parallels here, because to have something in the case of Paris Saint-Germain, a football club that brings the whole of Paris together, when there's often seen as a huge divide between the wealthy centre and the poorer suburbs, that is quite a significant element of the story of this club, isn't it?
3: Yeah, although the divides get magnified, because what happened the night of the celebrations, lots of people come in from the suburbs and celebrate in the city. Police is not friendly or welcoming to them. And so to some degree, these people are saying, Paris, this wealthy city, also belongs to me. I have a right to be here. I have a kind of entry ticket, which is my being a Paris Saint-Germain fan. And there were well over 100 arrests, whereas in London, these things are very peaceful. In Paris, when people from the suburbs come to the city and confront the police, there's very often violence. So in Paris, the celebration is also a riot, whereas in London, those are two separate things.
2: Jonathan, to you with the politics, I mean, it couldn't be more pronounced in the case of Arsenal, because the Prime Minister is a supporter.
1: There are a whole lot of politician Arsenal fans. I mean, Keir Starmer is the successor as Labour leader of Jeremy Corbyn, who is also an Arsenal fan. And I was slightly thinking of the two wings of the Labour Party, where Simon was speaking about the two rival fans of Paris Saint-Germain. What was very clear on that night when all the fans spontaneously turned out, there is this sort of middle class, quite sort of bourgeois fan base. So you do, somebody wrote this week that, you know, if a high court judge tells you he's going off to see the match, you know he's an Arsenal fan. It will be Arsenal he's watching. And then there is also this very large African fan base. The Arsenal really is the club of choice on the whole African continent, as far as I can tell. And that's partly because Arsene Wenger, the legendary previous manager of Arsenal, recruited very heavily, particularly in Francophone Africa. And then there is this other body of support, which is really the old working class white Islington, that part of North London, which in some ways is a sort of, exists partly in mythology, because a lot of those people have been priced out by gentrification of the club, because the season tickets are very expensive, but also of the neighbourhood, because Highbury, where the Arsenal Stadium is now a very expensive part of London. But there is this anthem, North London Forever, which has become, in the space of just 3 or 4 years, the song of the Arsenal supporter. And that really is a hymn, a sort of elegy for a banished, sort of almost mythic working class London. And yet all of these different supporters, they all sing this song together.

0: And so Arsenal has fused together quite a lot of London's different tribes, even if, as Simon rightly said, there are other football clubs in London that will be dismayed, to put it mildly, if Arsenal lift the trophy this weekend.
1: Well, I have to end the conversation by asking for a prediction come the match. Jonathan, I'm assuming you have to say that you think Arsenal will win.
0: Well, I would say that were I not extremely superstitious. And so football fans, and I'm absolutely among them in this, are extremely superstitious. And I will only offer any kind of comment once the result's in.
1: A very wise reply. Simon, where are you on the likely winners of this?
2: I'm a neutral. My children are PSG fans. I'm not. And as a neutral, I think PSG will win.
3: Simon Cooper, Paris-based journalist for the FT. We also heard Jonathan Friedland of The Guardian. Just time for me to say thank you so much to Kathleen Stock and Chris Michael for their company throughout the last 2.5 hours. Thank you both.
4: Thank you.
3: And thank you for listening to this edition of Weekend, the programme back at the same time tomorrow. The news is next here on the BBC World Service.
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6: Hello, I'm James Reynolds. Welcome to BBC Conversations. With the Ebola outbreak in the Democratic Republic of Congo, the head of the World Health Organization warned this week that the country faces a catastrophic collision of disease and conflict. In our conversations, two aid workers in the region share their experiences of containing the often deadly disease. We also hear from journalists tackling misinformation. And we meet Harriet in Liberia, who contracted Ebola during a previous outbreak.
7: I had a last word to give to my daughter, and I said to her, if I don't survive, please go and continue your life along with your siblings and family members and just be a good person.
6: Hear more from Harriet in BBC Conversations. That's after the latest news.
8: BBC News with Danielle Jałowiecka. The head of the World Health Organization, who's in the Democratic Republic of the Congo, is due to travel to the northeastern province of Ituri, the centre of the current Ebola outbreak. Tedros Adhanom Ghebreyesus is aiming to spearhead efforts to contain the virus. Since the outbreak was declared 2 weeks ago, there have been more than 1,000 suspected cases and more than 240 deaths. Barbara Pletasha is in Nairobi.
9: This is an area that has seen armed conflict for decades. There are different armed groups operating there. It's basically has faced state neglect, frankly. Because of the conflict, about 1 million people in Ituri province alone are displaced, 100,000 or so in recent months because there's been more fighting recently. And these people are living in camps, very crowded camps with very poor hygiene. Some people say they don't even have soap in order to wash, which is a big part of the preventive measures for the conflict. So all of these things make it difficult to respond to an outbreak.
8: Scientists have carried out a large-scale international trial of a DNA test that can distinguish between breast cancer patients who need chemotherapy and those who do not. The results suggest millions of women could safely avoid chemotherapy, sparing them its toxic side effects. The study involved more than 4,000 patients. Bernadette Keogh reports.
10: The activity of genes involved in breast cancer growth was tested. It found that those with a low score, more than two-thirds of participants, could be treated safely with hormone therapy alone. Chemotherapy is regularly offered to people with early-stage breast cancer that has spread to the nearby lymph nodes. But it comes with significant side effects, and clinicians are concerned it offers little benefit to those with the most common hormone-sensitive type of breast cancer.
8: The BBC has learned that Ukraine is using a new generation of AI-powered drones to step up its attacks on Russian targets. The operation has seen an increase in strikes against vehicles and logistical hubs in occupied southern Ukraine, which may disrupt supplies to the front line. The drones have been targeting vehicles as they move between Ukrainian cities along a major route linking Russia to Crimea. The US Defense Secretary Pete Hegseth has said the US is more than capable of restarting the war with Iran. He was speaking after President Trump met his advisers to decide whether to extend the current ceasefire. No decision has been announced. Mr. Hegseth was addressing the Shangri-La Defense Summit in Singapore.
4: We were in a cabinet meeting just a couple of days ago, and the president said, hey, it will be a great deal. And if Iran doesn't want to make a great deal that ensures they don't get a nuclear weapon, they can deal with the guy on my left. And he was pointing at the War Department. And we're serious about that. Our ability to recommence if necessary is, we are more than capable. Our stockpiles are more than suited for that.
8: You're listening to the latest world news from the BBC. The US military has conducted another strike on a boat in the Eastern Pacific, killing three people, the third such attack within the past week. In a social media post, US Southern Command accused the vessel of engaging in drug trafficking. Video footage shows a vessel engulfed by a big explosion. The Trump administration began an offensive in September, with the president insisting the US is effectively at war with drug cartels operating out of Latin America. Nearly 200 people are reported to have been killed so far. A US school district has secured a $27 million settlement from major social media companies after claiming their platforms fueled a student mental health crisis. Breathitt County in Kentucky had been poised to be the first school district to seek compensation from Meta at trial. Meta, TikTok, Snap and YouTube denied the allegations, saying they take steps to keep young users safe. Our correspondent Lily Jamali says Breathitt County was considered a test case for more than 1,000 school districts, all bringing similar cases.
11: These bellwether trials are really valuable to all sides. It helps them, the legal system, basically, the people involved, the lawyers involved, determine what these claims are actually worth. Is there a dollar value that you can put on them? It also can help advance settlement talks. With this bellwether trial now off the calendar, we're not going to see another one for a couple of months. So that kind of clarity is going to take just a little bit longer as some of those other cases start to work their way through.
8: Protesters in Austria are planning to block the motorway that crosses the Brenner Pass on Saturday. It's the main route that passes through the Alps, linking Austria and Italy. Massive traffic jams are expected. The protest was called by the mayor of Gries am Brenner, who says that huge increases in traffic along the route are having a significant impact on residents of the Wipptal Valley. And that's the latest BBC News.
6: Hello, I'm James Reynolds, and in this edition of BBC Conversations, we're bringing people together to share their experiences of Ebola. Ebola is a disease caused by a virus. Outbreaks between people start when somebody catches it from an infected animal. Ebola is rare, but the symptoms are severe. They often lead to death. As we record this programme on Friday lunchtime, the outbreak in the east of the Democratic Republic of Congo is believed to have killed at least 220 people, with more than 1,000 suspected cases. But as we'll hear, that is likely to be an underestimate. To make matters worse, not only is this area of Central Africa badly affected by conflict, there also isn't currently a vaccine for this particular strain of the virus. Later, we'll hear from someone who survived the disease. Firstly, though, to get a sense of the situation on the ground, my colleague Rahul Tandon brought together Dr. Mananji Mangundu from Oxfam. He's just returned from the DRC. And Bronwyn Nicol from the International Federation of Red Cross and Red Crescent Societies is a senior officer for public health in emergencies.
12: I think the scale, we don't really have a very good picture of it. We know it's big, but we have a huge amount of suspect cases, way bigger than what we have in confirmed cases. And that's the piece that's really worrying right now. So how much do we not know about transmission chains? How many deaths have we missed? contact tracing, I mean, at the beginning of every outbreak, contact tracing is always hard. It's a struggle right now as well. And that's a bit of a byproduct of the fact that people are scared, and that's normal, that's natural. And I think that's what's driving quite a bit of the community resistance to some of the standard response options that we have for Ebola, which includes safe burials, contact tracing, surveillance. But it is really that fear that is driving a lot of that reluctance and difficulty for those systems to be fully put in place.
13: Yeah, I can't agree more there. This is our worry. When you look at various sources, there are different numbers coming from different sources. With the way the community are so fearful, and some of them try to avoid coming to the centers, we might have even more cases. The other also worrying thing is the slow movement in terms of the samples going for laboratory tests, which kind of like we are catching up. If you look at the number of samples that have been collected and the number of suspected cases, there's quite a big difference. So yeah, I totally agree with you that there might be a lot of more cases out there.
3: Can you explain in a little bit more detail, Manenji, and then Bronwyn, if you want to pick up that word fear, you can understand why people are fearful. This is a disease that kills many, many people. Give us some of the examples of the stories of fear that you're hearing, Manenji.
13: You know, there was quite a lot of people dying. I think you look at the fatality rate is too high. This is where people are so worried. The other challenge is that, you know, they have their own tradition. They used to bury their dead bodies of their family members. Some of them, they still want to use that. And some are also afraid that, you know, it can continue to spread the infections. It's based on not understanding more about the disease and how it is spread and how it can be stopped from spreading and so forth. Our teams now are saying more community engagement efforts needs to be done. While it's, I think, more focus has been on treatment centers and make sure that we have isolation managing, even the burials and so forth. But the bigger part of it is the community engagement and make sure people really get to know and understand about this disease. And then maybe they may reduce stereotyping and fears and so forth.
12: No, and I mean, that's one of the big challenges we're seeing right now, particularly around safe and dignified burials, which is, you know, a different process we need to follow for deaths of people who have died of confirmed or suspected hemorrhagic fever. It's a shift. I mean, you can imagine if it was happening with your own family, if someone you love dies, and then people show up to support you in that burial, but they are covered head to toe in personal protective equipment. You can't do the usual things you do to say goodbye to your loved one. It makes it even more hard. It makes it even more scary. That was already mentioned as well, as around this community engagement, is making sure that communities are part of this process. How can we still do burials in a way that keeps everyone safe, but then can still respect traditions as much as we can? And that's not an easy balance to find. And that's something that will continue to evolve as this outbreak continues.
3: This has been a very difficult time for you, hasn't it? Not just in terms of dealing with this. You've lost colleagues to Ebola.
12: Yeah, we sadly did lose three volunteers from the DRC Red Cross. They passed away in May. They passed away before the outbreak was actually declared. They had been working in support of Ministry of Health in regular long-term programming that they support in Ituri province, helping with burials for anything, any cause of death at the request of the government. So in those circumstances, they do wear personal protective equipment, but it's very minimal. It's just our standard precaution. It's not, you know, the full suite of protective equipment that we wear for Ebola. And so unfortunately, they weren't following Ebola protocols because there was no reason for them to be following it. And sadly, they've passed away, and it is suspected that it was due to Ebola.
13: You know, about our staff, we are so worried because there's no vaccine. Other outbreak like that, the one that happened last year in Kasai, you know, we had vaccines. So at least there was some sense of, you know, protection, though it's not 100%. But you see that fear to say there's no vaccine, I'm going to an area to do the interventions. Despite having protective clothing and so forth, and doing all those practices like hand washing, making sure that you don't get in contact with the fluids and so forth, but still the staff are fearing to say, if I get it, what's going to happen? Mm. So this is a biggest concern. If this Bundibugyo virus yet vaccine, I think the fear would be less on our staff. Even myself, I'm worried.
12: Ebola is not new in these areas. And the way we normally respond to Ebola tends to have a lot of messaging and discussion around vaccination. And that's a piece that we're not talking about right now, as we're saying there is no vaccine. And that is where people are questioning what is happening in terms of saying, we know what Ebola is, there is a vaccine, why is the vaccine being hidden? Why is the vaccine not being shared with us? So going through the fact that there are different types of Ebola is not the easiest thing to get across. It's complicated for even those who spend a lot of time working on Ebola, for the teams from DRC Red Cross who respond to this often. It's almost like going back 10 years to before we had the vaccine, which changes how we do our staff health protocols, and really, as was mentioned, affects the levels of fear that staff also have in the response.
14: And people are scared, aren't they? And understandably scared of the virus, of contracting it. How do you balance that fear? Because it drives us to do things that we shouldn't.
12: And I mean, I think this comes back to the point around community engagement and making sure that community concerns are heard, that they also are part of driving the response, that it is not something that is imposed on them. And that is much easier said than done. If we could just do it at the snap of our fingers, it would be much more easy to respond to Ebola and diseases like it. We need to be cognizant of the fact that it will take time to build trust with communities, to be able to pull in community-led solutions into the response as well. How do we make quarantine, if that is something that government would like to do, how do we make that work for communities? How do we make sure that mental health is also taken into account? How do we make sure that we're also thinking around protection and gender concerns that are also quite prevalent in Eastern DRC? These aren't easy topics, but it really is listening to communities, making sure we're feeding back on why things are happening in a certain way and being clear on what can be modified, but how can we still keep everyone safe? And it's very easy for me to say that. It's way harder for teams to get that in place.
15: Bronwyn Nicol and Dr. Mananjit Mangundu. Let's pick up on that point about efforts to build trust with communities deeply impacted by Ebola. You might have seen that angry relatives recently set fire to a hospital in the DRC after health workers refused to release the body of a family member who had died from the disease. There are reasons for that. Ebola is spread through contact with bodily fluids, such as blood and vomit. The hospital simply wanted to avoid the risk of contamination. Dead bodies can be particularly infectious. We wanted then to discuss misinformation surrounding Ebola. So we brought together two journalists who covered outbreaks in 2014 and 2016. Sherry Fink worked in Liberia, Guinea and Sierra Leone, reporting for the New York Times. And Umaru Fofana in Sierra Leone reported for the BBC and other international media.
16: Ambulances were attacked by people in Sierra Leone, as well as in Liberia. You know, treatment centers were also attacked. And I think it is very important for the people to be made to understand, you know, what this whole thing is about. And there is this thing that is difficult to understand by so many people, that, look, if you say that this disease is incurable, which was the version that was given in Sierra Leone, in Liberia, and I think in Guinea at the initial stage of the outbreak, then why do you take my relative? You say, I want to take them to a hospital. They are meant to be healed. But you say it is not curable. So people found it very difficult in Sierra Leone to understand. But eventually the messaging changed, and that made people to understand, you know, the way to deal with health workers, as well as, I mean, as far as, you know, the educators were concerned. But yes, it is a familiar story.
17: I agree with Umaru. It is very familiar. But I think sometimes people who don't live in a country that's affected might sort of, that sounds so strange. It's such a deadly disease. Why aren't people cooperating? Why are they reacting this way? But that's sort of like exoticizing the matter, because we saw the same thing or very parallel thing during COVID, which I also reported on. And literally while I was waiting for this interview to start, I'm working on a book about COVID. I was going over a section on Italy, reading a report from the spring of 2020 in Corriere, talking about a hospital at the epicenter of the new outbreak there, where the management was prohibiting families from having contact with their loved ones' bodies. And the families protested to the local government, and the hospital had to backtrack. So this is a human reaction to fear. We have to understand it and have compassion. I also remember in West Africa, the responders were really beating up on themselves because of those messages, like you just heard from Umaru, or the focus on bats, and they kept changing their educational approach. But sometimes what they found was it wasn't until people started to die in a particular community that the community got it. And then their cooperation is so needed to really stem the deaths and get control of things.
18: Well, it's interesting, Dr. Sharifa, you say that, because exactly when the whole outbreak was in West Africa, not least in Sierra Leone and Liberia, which are predominantly Muslim countries, the burial teams were much later established. And the idea that your relative has died, we're going to take the body, or you can't even see their body if they had died in a treatment center, you sort of like said, no, I need to give them a befitting burial. And then it took some time before the responders would sort of like organize what was known then as dignified burials. They would bring the body would be put in a body bag, and the burial teams would bring the body, and they would allow just a small number of the relatives to perform their, particularly for Muslims, funeral rites, and then they would take the bodies away. You know, but on the whole, it was very difficult for them to understand that my family actually walked and went into this center. If they have died, give me their body so I can lay them to rest. There was a lot of resistance. In fact, in some parts of Sierra Leone in the south, something happened there that was quite bizarre in the eyes of even the locals and some of the locals themselves. Somebody died who was an Islamic scholar, and they felt that if they washed the body and drank the water, not least the kids, if the kids drank the water, it would sort of like make them become, you know, well Islamically educated. And bodies were washed and the water drunk by the kids. And there was a snowball, naturally snowball effect. Then the Ebola virus just spiraled out of control. So a lot of educating is needed. Otherwise, there'll be this resistance, culture combined with paranoia, combined with everything else in between. It's going to make it really far worse than it is right now.
15: Take us back to your experience being very close to the outbreak as a reporter. What was that like?
18: BBC had a very strict regimental approach to reporting on Ebola. They wouldn't allow me to go to a treatment center unless I had a biohazard advisor who would be sure that I didn't touch places I was supposed not to touch. I'd be in my protective gear where I had to be in my protective gear, and I would keep my distance between, for example, if a home was quarantined because there are some people there suspected to be carrying the virus, I would really keep my distance. And that sort of like became a regimen that I had to be going through every now and again, to the point that it became a part of my psyche. But at some point, my daughter, who was 2 years old at the time, had a very high fever, upward of about 38 degrees. You know, we thought really that she had been infected. And if she had been infected, I would have been the only conduit through which she would have had the infection, because I kept going in and out. We were all scared. I quarantined myself within the compound. Eventually, it turned out that, in fact, she didn't have the virus. But that was a very, very scary moment, because it coincided with my interview with the country's only virologist, Dr. Sheikh Omar Khan, who eventually got infected just days after my interview with him, and then he died. So my conviction then was I had the virus. It turned out, thankfully, that I didn't.
15: Journalists Umaru Fofana and Sherry Fink. I'm James Reynolds. You're listening to BBC Conversations from the BBC World Service. For our final conversation, we're going to hear from Harriet in the Liberian capital, Monrovia. She contracted Ebola during an outbreak in the country a decade ago. We brought her together with Maggie in Sierra Leone, a community nurse in Freetown. Maggie lost 8 close relatives to Ebola and now works with patients to deal with the aftermath of the disease. Harriet explains that Ebola had a devastating impact on her family.
7: After my siblings and her fiancé passed away, we were like feeling symptoms. So that's how I went to a nearby clinic to get treated or checked. I told a friend I was going there. So when I got there, I went along with my daughter. Mm. When we got there, my friend now went and called the community and told them that I had Ebola.
14: You talked there about your siblings passing away. How many siblings did you have? How many died of Ebola?
7: In total, I lost about 15 persons.
19: Oh, my God. I'm so sorry for your loss. Yes, I understand exactly what she's saying, because I've worked with Ebola survivors since 2020. So I understand the emotional attachment to it, especially when they have certain difficulties. If they are talking about marginalization within the communities that they are living, I understand. Mm-hmm. And I understand the loss that you actually saw with your own eyes. My sympathy, sincerely, my sympathy.
7: Yeah, thank you.
14: Can we go back to Harriet's story here? Where are you being taken?
7: They then took me to Redemption Hospital. The vehicle now that they placed me in from the clinic to Redemption, the vehicle left and went into other communities to collect other persons that were suspected. Some of them were already like almost dead. and they placed them into that same vehicle along with me.
14: What are you thinking? You must be so scared that you may have Ebola and that you may be about to die.
7: At that moment, I wasn't scared anymore because I had a last word to give to my daughter. And I said to her, if I don't survive, please go and continue your life along with your siblings and family members and just be a good person.
14: I have children. I can't imagine ever trying to have to make a call to my child, thinking that I was about to die and telling them to get on with their life. I want to bring Maggie back into the conversation. Now, we're going to go back to Harriet and look at what happened after that. But you must have seen and you must have heard many conversations like this, Maggie.
20: Yes. During that time when the epidemic was all over Freetown, I had my uncle that was seriously ill by then. We had a 3 days lockdown in Freetown that they asked everyone to be at home. So medical practitioners were going house by house, checking for those that are seriously healed so that they can actually test them to know if they are having Ebola. So when the medical practitioner came in and they asked, do you have anybody that's sick? Cousin was like, oh, yes. My dad is upstairs. He's not feeling well. So automatically in our house, all of us panicked because we understand what it meant during that time. They actually tested my uncle that was sick on that very day, but it was not Ebola. It was just typhoid malaria.
14: It must have been a very scary experience. And, you know, when somebody's ill and Ebola's around, everybody presumes that it is the worst. Harriet, going back to you, so you're there. At this point, have they told you that you have Ebola?
7: At that time, no one had tested me. It was just a holding center. And that place was set up like you stay here, and if you are to die in a week, in a day, then they come and pick the bodies out and go and just get you off the earth. So I stayed at Redemption for like 3 weeks plus. It was so sad. It was very, very sad. So I met this lady. She came in with her children, 5 children. She had lost her husband home, and then they brought her with the children. And then she lost the first 2 right before my eyes. And after a while, she lost the other one. So she was left with 2. So the following week, then the other one passed. She was behaving mentally ill. By that time, I was like, I was already giving up in my mind and thinking that any day at that time, my children were already dead. But I didn't know because there were no means of calling my husband or family members to ask what was happening because no one knew where I was, in fact, at that time. Mm. Yeah.
20: Harriet, can I ask you a question? When working with survivors from all the streets within Sierra Leone, they have different complications. Can you please highlight some of the complications that you faced so I can actually compare if these are the same complications that survivors in Freetown are facing or in Sierra Leone are facing?
7: When I first contacted the virus, I started to feel weak and I started to vomit. And then I started to bleed through my nose.
20: These are common signs. Yeah. And also, for my own experience, I noticed most of them will be visually impaired. Yes. Some of them will have problem with their ears. So some of them will be fatigued. And I noticed most of them have hot-tempered.
7: Yes,
20: some of them actually have mood swing. Yes, these are some of the after effects after you survived the old pandemic. These are some of the after effects.
7: Yeah.
20: Yes, menstrual problems. These are all some of the challenges they are facing.
14: What about you, Harriet, today? When you think about those experiences that you went through, is it still difficult?
7: My life's okay.
14: Harriet, I know this is really emotional for you to talk about, and thank you for talking to us about
7: it. We can talk.
14: We can hear the emotions.
7: We can talk now. It is very much emotional for us all of the time, especially for now that in recent days we've been hearing about this outbreak in Congo. So it then signaled another message to my entire body system that this is another repeat of what's happened to me in 2014.
20: And then how do I face this if, just in case we have such outbreak again in Liberia? But to be honest with you, what really kept me up is because before the incident, I studied psychosocial counseling.
0: Yeah.
20: Mentally, at first, in the hospital, I was mentally ill. And I kept struggling to even remember my children's name, my family's name, where I came from. And everything about myself was like completely blank. I couldn't remember anything.
0: Yeah.
20: And so I used that courage to build myself over and over. And after I recovered, I then accepted going back to ETU to be able to help others that were still there, giving them hope, helping them to eat, you know. So being there all of the time with the patients, it gave me a lot of hope.
15: Harriet in Liberia, and you can hear there just how hard it was for her to get through that story. Our deep, deep thanks to her. She was joined in conversation by Maggie, a nurse in Sierra Leone. Our thanks to both of them and to all of our guests this week. I'm James Reynolds. 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
23: And together we host Good Bad Billionaire. Next on the BBC World Service, the story of the most successful team principal in Formula One history.
24: We're going to find out how Toto Wolff made his fortune from losing his father and abandoning his own racing dreams to making millions in venture capital during the early tech boom.
23: But Toto Wolff couldn't stay away from racing and turn Mercedes Formula One into one of the most valuable teams in the sport. Find out how he did that on Good Bad Billionaire, coming up right after the news.
25: BBC News with Chris Aldridge. The head of the World Health Organization, who's in the Democratic Republic of the Congo, is due to travel to the remote northeastern province of Ituri, the centre of the current Ebola outbreak. Tedros Adhanom Ghebreyesus is aiming to spearhead efforts to contain the virus. Scientists have trialled a test that can distinguish between breast cancer patients who need chemotherapy and those who do not. The results suggest millions of women could safely avoid chemotherapy, sparing them its toxic side effects. The BBC has learned that Ukraine is using a new generation of AI-powered drones to step up its attacks on Russian targets. The operation has seen an increase in strikes against vehicles and logistical hubs in occupied southern Ukraine. Russia is increasing its pressure on the Armenian Prime Minister Nikol Pashinyan ahead of general elections next weekend, which pit him against mainly pro-Russian opposition parties. Moscow has recalled its ambassador for consultations over Armenia's growing ties with the European Union. The US Defense Secretary Pete Hegseth has said the US is more than capable of restarting the war with Iran. He was speaking after President Trump met his advisers to decide whether to extend the current ceasefire. No decision has been announced. A US school district has secured a $27 million settlement from major social media companies after claiming their platforms fueled a student mental health crisis. Breathitt County in Kentucky is among more than 1,000 school districts across the U.S. that have filed similar lawsuits. The U.S. military has conducted another strike on a boat in the Eastern Pacific, killing 3 people. The U.S. Southern Command accused the vessel of engaging in drug trafficking. And protesters in Austria are trying today to block the motorway that crosses the Brenner Pass, linking Austria and Italy. Protest was called over huge increases in traffic. BBC News.
24: It's 2009 and we're in the German mountains. The air is thick with the smell of pine trees and petrol. We're at a racetrack so infamous it's called the Green Hell.
23: A tall man in a blue and white racing suit folds himself into his Porsche. Not any old Porsche, this car isn't actually street legal. It's designed for endurance and speed.
24: He whispers to himself,
23: "It's time to put my balls on the dashboard."
24: As he starts the engine.
23: In under 15 minutes, that man will be in an ambulance, unconscious. But in under 15 years, he'll be a billionaire.
24: Welcome to Good Bad Billionaire from the BBC World Service. Each episode, we pick a billionaire and find out how they made their money.
23: We take them from zero to their first million, and then from a million onto a billion.
24: My name is Xing Xing, and I'm a journalist, author, and podcaster.
23: And my name's Simon Jack, and I'm the BBC's business editor.
24: And that man with the distinctive accent so brilliantly reprised by Simon.
23: Sorry about that.
24: He is Toto Wolff, and you may know him from Netflix's show Drive to Survive, where he became a main character of Formula One.
23: He's loved by fans for his one-liners, delivered in his deep Austrian deadpan, as you've already heard, and his fierce and passionate rivalries.
24: But Toto is much more than just a TV personality. He's actually the most successful team principal in Formula One history. And if you don't know what that word means, it's basically the boss of a Formula One team. They run the team, they make the big decisions, they're responsible for the results on and off the track.
23: He's also the chief executive and co-owner of the Mercedes Formula One team.
24: And that dual role makes him unique among the team principals in Formula One today. It has also made him a billionaire, currently worth $2.5 billion.
23: Now, throughout his life, he's mixed money and motorsport, using venture capital to fund his love of racing.
24: But he's also gained a reputation for being a control freak, and he has spoken about the scars and demons of his past.
23: So what is it that drives Toto Wolff? Let's head back to the beginning to find out. Torger Christian Wolff was born in 1972 in Vienna, Austria. His mother was Polish and worked as an anesthesiologist. His father was Romanian. When Toto was young, he ran a very successful art transport freight company.
24: And they lived comfortably in an affluent neighbourhood, and Toto and his younger sister went to a prestigious French school. In fact, Toto, get this, speaks an astounding six languages in total: French, Polish, German, Italian, Spanish and English. Wow. But when Toto was eight, everything about his life changed.
23: Yes, Toto's father, aged 30, was diagnosed with brain cancer. Then his business went, in Toto's words, belly up. And amid the family's health and financial turmoil, Toto's parents got divorced. Toto described the next decade as one of suffering for the family. It was formative, he said. I was 8 or 9 or 10 and I wanted to be in control, and I wasn't. Remember that thought. As his father's cancer progressed, Toto found himself taking on more caring responsibilities. And finally, after years of illness, his father died. Toto was 15. And he said he had a terrible guilt for the relief he felt.
24: And in 1989, at the age of 17, Toto clearly felt perhaps a bit liberated by this. He took a road trip to Amsterdam with some friends, and that would change his life. They borrowed a Peugeot 605 limousine, and they tried to cover 200 kilometres every hour on the German Autobahn. And on the trip, they made a pit stop in Germany at a motor racing complex called the Nürburgring to watch a friend compete in the Formula 3 championship.
23: Now, this was Toto's first time

0: on a rainy day.
1: Yeah, boy racer.
0: Boy racer. I actually don't even have my driving license yet.
1: Do you not?
0: I know. I've tried.
1: You say yet. When are you going to be unleashed on the roads, do you think?
0: Well, I'm trying to make some complex calculations in my head. Maybe Total Wolf could help with this. Trying to figure out how long it would take for me to do all the lessons and pass my driving test versus how long self-driving cars will get onto the roads here.
1: Ah, good question.
0: Because once that happens, will people need driving licenses?
1: Maybe not. Toto, though, was determined to race. He saved up two birthdays and Christmas presents to pay for a place at the Walter Lechner Racing School at the Österreichring racetrack in Austria. It's now called the Red Bull Ring. But after learning to race, he still needs money. Racing is incredibly expensive. Toto has estimated a driver must be able to spend, get this, 8 million euros in total to make it into Formula One through the grades, nowadays, that is. But even just starting out is eye-wateringly expensive. He said if somebody's talented, very talented, you probably need to spend €1 million in karting. In his words, you need to have a sugar daddy or a rich daddy. Toto had neither.
0: So he needed to raise sponsorship. He gave a presentation to parents at his school on how they could invest in his career, and he raised enough to lease himself a racing car and start competing in the junior formulas. Meanwhile, he'd been accepted to Vienna University to study economics, so his plan was to study and race at the same time.
1: Oh, that sounds like a cool thing to be at university. What are you doing this weekend? Oh, I'm sorry, I'm a racing driver at the weekend.
0: I can't attend the lecture, sorry, I'm racing.
1: He spent 3 years competing in Formula Ford, which is kind of like the minor league of motorsport.
0: And during this time, he'd won a legendary endurance race, the 1994 Nürburgring 24 Hours. But Toto was no Lewis Hamilton. His racing teacher, Walter Lechner, told him that he was too slow for Formula One and that he should go and do something useful instead. He's also, it's important to note, probably a little bit too tall to be a racer, particularly in F1. Some sources put Toto at 6'2", others at 6'5".
1: Yeah.
0: And that is quite large for a racing car.
1: It is. And every single thing on a Formula One racing car has to be as light as possible. And you've got to fit it all into quite a small space. So in a way, they're like mechanical jockeys. In 1994, at the peak of his junior career, disaster strikes. His sponsor pulled out after a series of high-profile and fatal crashes over a few weeks involving Ayrton Senna, Roland Ratzenberger and Carl Wendlinger. I remember that really well because Ayrton Senna, he's such a hero in his home country of Brazil. They had 3 days of national mourning after he died, so he was a very big figure. And you could perhaps understand why sponsors said we don't want to be associated with a sport that looks so dangerous.
0: Mm. Well, without cash or sponsors, Toto has to shelve his dream. He takes an internship at an investment bank in Warsaw, but he remembers crying his eyes out during his lunch breaks. He pushes through and he started to learn about investment banking and the markets. And in his words, the next dream started. Over the next 2 years, he would rise through the ranks of that bank.
1: Yeah, his next move was from banking into sales management at an Austrian steel company. After 2 years there, he spotted an opportunity to set up his own consultancy business, acting as an agent for the same steel company in Poland. He built up a roster of clients before deciding to take a sabbatical in the US to figure out what he was going to do next.
0: So Toto heads to San Francisco for a few months at probably exactly the right time. This was the late 1990s and the dot-com boom is well underway. And there he spots the growing potential in technology and decides to capitalize on it back in Vienna. He returns and in 1998 launches one of the first tech-focused venture capital firms in Europe. And he launched it with his childhood friend René Berger. They name it March 15 after the day it was established.
1: Toto found the most popular website in Austria, then called SMS.at, which was a free text messaging service run by a teenager called Marcus. He drove to meet Marcus in a Porsche. Marcus said Toto could have half the business if he could find him investors and if Marcus could borrow the Porsche. Mm. It's quite an interesting little thumbnail sketch, isn't it, of the kind of impressionable young people who are running tech businesses. I tell you what, you can have half the business if you let me drive your Porsche.
0: Yeah.
1: You know? So Toto found the investors. Marcus quickly sold his half for over $20 million. Toto kept hold of his stake, which in time would become much, much more valuable.
0: For the next couple of years, Toto identified more early Austrian internet and tech companies. He would raise funds for them by finding investors before selling them on for a profit.
1: According to Toto, they didn't have a single failure because we never paid for any of these investments ourselves. I came in with no money. I'd say, I'll raise money for you, make you a business plan, and if we're successful, I will become a shareholder, get shares for my trouble. So it was basically consulting for shares. If the company did well, we did well.
0: How unusual is that kind of setup?
1: I think it's pretty unusual that the people organising the deals aren't required to put some of their own money

0: in. These days in private equity funds, you'll have limited partners, which are all the people who are investors in your fund, and you'll have a general partner who's the person who runs it, like a Toto Wolff in this case. And that general partner would usually have to put in some money of their own because the other investors want them to have some skin in the game. This has got to matter to you financially. If you're going to ask me for money, I want to see the colour of your money going in as well. Yeah. So that is quite unusual, I'd say.
1: You've got to put your balls on the dashboard in Total Wolf's
0: words. Balls on the dashboard. Yes. But at that time, it still would have required quite a lot of persuasive skills, quite a lot of charm. If you've seen him in interview, he's not the most, I wouldn't say the most charming guy in
1: he's
0: a way.
1: He's certainly got a way about him.
0: He's got a way about him. He's got a kind of gravitas and he's got a kind of directness about him, which may have impressed people.
1: I think maybe the art of selling is very underrated in tech, don't you think? When we discussed Elon Musk in our episode on him, you said that one of the most remarkable things about him wasn't the tech prowess, but the ability he had to sell people on his companies.
0: Yeah, he was the greatest salesman, greatest fundraiser in the world ever, is what some of people who know him have told me. I have to say, my first job ever was selling advertising space in a computer magazine.
1: Were you good at it?
0: I was actually pretty good at it. I've got to say.
1: You're wasted in journalism. Yeah.
0: But I tell you what, those sales skills about trying to pin someone down are incredibly valuable lessons, I think. Sometimes when you're trying to persuade someone to do an interview, those skills come right
1: back.
0: Very
1: true. And I think if you're trying to get a job in tech, being charming actually gets you quite a long way.
0: Yeah. Anyway, in 2000, T-Mobile, the mobile telecoms company, bought a chunk of that company which he hung on to, remember, SMS.AT, which had changed its name to UCP, in what was at that time Austria's largest ever private equity transaction. And it wouldn't be the last time Toto made money from this company. Within 2 years of founding March 15, Toto had made a profit of more than $30 million. So by the millennium, Toto's a multi-millionaire, aged just 28.
1: While his venture capital fund was growing that bank account, Toto had never quite lost his love for motorsport.
0: And now he's got a few quid. So age 30, he returned to racing part-time, mainly with Grand Tourer cars, GT cars. These are kind of luxury high-performance vehicles. They're designed for fast but comfortable long-distance driving. His first year back, he came sixth in the FIA Gran Turismo World Championship. A few years later, he won the Dubai 24-hour race, a major round-the-clock race. It's a bit like the Le Mans 24-hour race, but done in Dubai.
1: And these are just races where you just race for 24 hours straight.
0: Yeah, you have to you change drivers. Sometimes the cars will break down. You have a bunch of mechanics on board. Like I say, it's a test of endurance, both in driving and engineering terms.
1: Well, Toto was also starting to, at this point, mix business with pleasure. In 2002, he started a new venture, co-owning a racing driver management company with two-time Formula One world champion Mika Hakkinen. There, he looked after some young drivers who, in his words, drivers that were like me 10 years prior had no means, so I was paying for them. This included the early career of a Finnish Formula One driver, Valtteri Bottas.
0: He also had a boy of his own to look after at home because in 2002, Toto's first son was born. He'd recently married a woman called Stephanie, though there's very little information available about that relationship. We know they also had a daughter together and were together for the best part of a decade, probably divorcing in the late 2000s.
1: But let's get back to the money. And there was plenty more of it still to be made. In 2004, Toto and Rene founded another venture capital fund called March 16.
0: This fund was a bit larger. It had a team of 27 people, offices in Vienna, Berlin, Zurich, Tel Aviv, Warsaw. That text messaging company we've mentioned twice already, now called UCP, was sold to the American tech group Amdocs at a value of $275 million. So well worth hanging on to that one.
1: Yeah, well worth giving half a Porsche to a teenage boy.
0: Boy, I bet the other guys saw about that.
1: Well, there's another investment worth mentioning. After that big payout, Toto acquired a 49% stake in German company HWA, which builds and races Mercedes cars in Germany's domestic touring series. Engineer Hans-Werner Olfrecht, whom the company is named after, described Toto, he can see round corners. When he makes a strategy, he is not only looking straight forward, he is also looking what is coming from the side. And HWA made him some serious money. He helped to take it public, which earned him $85 million.
0: So now I get to 2009. Toto's now 37 years old. He's come to the Nürburgring, the first track he'd ever stepped foot on and the one that inspired him to race, remember. It's nicknamed the Green Hell. It was actually taken off the Grand Prix circuit in 1976 after Austria's greatest racing driver, Niki Lauda, had a very near fatal crash. I remember that one pretty well as well. He got very badly burnt, Niki Lauda. But Toto was attempting to beat the lap record for the Nordschleife, the North Loop, and the longest section, 13 miles long with around 170 corners. That's the thing about the Nürburgring. It is much longer than your average Formula One track. It goes right through the forest. It's quite a thing.
1: Well, quite a spectacle.
0: Yeah.
1: He was attempting to beat a lap time of 7 minutes, 7 seconds for a Grand Tourer car. And many friends, including Niki Lauda, told him it was stupid. Or as Toto put it, you had to squeeze your ass cheeks and commit. That is a real Toto Wolffism, I think. On his warm-up lap, Toto beat the record by almost 5 seconds, but he felt there was something wrong with the car and the tyres didn't feel quite right. But when it came to it, he pushed the worry out of his mind and he says, "This is where I broke my rule to take the calculated risk."
0: His tyre blew out in the most dangerous part of the track and he hit the guardrail at 180 miles an hour. The car spun 180 degrees, it smashed into steel barriers and recorded an impact of 27G, 27 times the force of gravity. When the car finally stopped rolling, Toto got out of the car, took off his gloves, stepped over the guardrail and then collapsed. He was found on the grass and only regained consciousness in the ambulance.
1: He had severe concussion and a broken vertebrae. At the hospital, Toto initially thought that he was paralysed. He said, "In that moment, I said to myself, no more competitive racing." But he had no major lasting issues, thankfully, except that the crash had dislodged his olfactory nerve, so he couldn't smell or taste anything for 6 months.
0: I think that is quite a getaway. But the crash did bring him something. After his accident, he got a call from a Scottish driver called Susie Stoddart, who was racing cars for HWA. She called to wish him well on behalf of HWA Mercedes drivers, just passing on the respect from everyone in the organisation. At that point, they didn't know each other that well, but as Susie remembered, it was supposed to be a 10-minute call. It lasted an hour. And after 8 months of dating, they got engaged and married 2 years later and went on to have a son in 2017. So something good came out of the crash.
1: Something very good came out of the crash. I mean, it also meant that Toto stopped racing himself, but instead he got more involved in the business side of racing, and that will be absolutely pivotal to how he becomes a billionaire. 7 months after the crash, he bought a 16% stake in Williams Racing Team, getting a seat on the board. And Williams was a pioneering team in Formula One. They held multiple world championships in the 80s and 90s, but they had been struggling to recapture that old dominance.
0: And although his role was initially financial, it did bring him closer into the sport that he loved, of course. In 2011, he advised Williams on their IPO, their sale of shares. And by July 2012, he increased his involvement by becoming an executive director, a role just below or alongside what's known as the team principal.
1: And that year, Williams got its first race win in 8 years at the Spanish Grand Prix. And to celebrate, Toto and Susie ate tacos on the beach. And she told Toto, "Remember this moment, we're Grand Prix winners for the first time."
0: And success gets you noticed. He got a call from Daimler, the parent company of Mercedes-Benz. Mercedes had entered Formula One a few years earlier, but Daimler wanted to know why they weren't doing very well. Toto told them they needed to spend more money. Mercedes was spending less than Williams. And you got to remember, mainly, Formula One is a competition between two teams of engineers. And whoever's got the best engineers tends winning. I would say 95% of success is having the fastest car. The other 5% is having the best driver. And they will still say it's still worth paying tens of millions to a really good driver because that extra 0.1 of a second on a lap can make the difference between winning and losing. This is a mind-bogglingly expensive sport to get into.
1: Well, they needed money to do all this stuff. And by this point, Toto had a lot of it. He became an owner of the Mercedes Formula One team, buying a 30% stake, which Forbes estimated cost him $50 million. And at the same time, they offered him a job. So within months of joining Williams, Toto then moved on to Mercedes, becoming their executive director. Bad news for Williams. Well, at the point that Toto joined Mercedes, Lewis Hamilton was already their driver alongside Nico Rosberg. Under Toto's leadership and with Lewis behind the wheel, Mercedes became an unstoppable force. Between 2014 and 2021, they took home the Constructors' Championship 8 years in a row. That is the record for the most number of consecutive wins. and Lewis took home the Drivers' Championship 7 years, which means he jointly holds a record with Michael Schumacher. And with every win, by the way, Mercedes was also earning millions in prize money, because this is also a very, very financially incentivized sport. In 2020, the team earned over $70 million.
0: I'd be very surprised if $70 million covered their costs that season. And worth saying that you talked about the Constructors' Championship is very important. For car manufacturers, it's a shop window of engineering prestige, because actually some of the technology that gets developed on Formula One makes it into road cars eventually.
1: It is a huge commercial saying, well, you can't quite make Formula One, but you can drive one of our cars
0: exactly.
1: for consumers.
0: And as Mercedes' success grew, so did Toto's reputation. He's steering them to win after win after win. And it's worth taking a moment to describe an F1 season. The whole shebang, this caravan of parts and people moves every week from country to country. It's a bit like a sort of touring engineering circus. Toto says he'll fly around 600 hours during the racing season and can spend 300 nights out of the year in hotels.
1: So team principals are in fierce competition, but they also spend so much of their time together. It's sort of like a weird bunker mentality. They're also constantly interviewed by the press about each other. Toto has said it's an alpha male thing. You want to beat the other guy.
0: For years, Toto's arch rival was Red Bull Racing's then team principal Christian Horner. In 2021, Toto sent an all-staff email from the engineers to the cooks that they should find their opposite number at Red Bull and look at them every day, put the picture right in front of you so you know whom to beat.
1: What are the cooks saying?
0: I've got to make a better egg.
1: Well, Christian Horner has said that Toto is, in his words, a tax evader in Monaco who runs his team from a distance and someone very driven by the balance sheet and a control freak. In response, Toto said, his statements no longer trigger any emotions in me because it shoots in all the directions. Toto, in fact, has compared Christian to a yapping terrier dog.
0: Ooh, ouch.
1: Yeah, I can't imagine Christian Horner was very happy about that.
0: But it is true that Toto is the only team principal who's also a significant co-owner of the team. But Toto insists, I would give up every single penny of the profits to win.
1: Well, let's get back to the money, because some big changes at Formula One were about to help Toto's journey to a billion. In 2017, Liberty Media bought Formula One for approximately $8 billion, and in the process, finally pushing Formula One's owner Bernie Ecclestone out. Now, this deal was a start of a new era for the sport that had been declining in popularity.
0: Yeah, that's right. After the Bernie Ecclestone years, because Bernie Ecclestone turned it from a pretty marginal sport into this world-beating...
1: It was sexy, it was glamorous.
0: It was sexy, it was glamorous, but it had begun to just sort of plateau or decline in popularity. But then its profile was about to get a boost, because in 2019, Netflix released Drive to Survive, a documentary following the teams each race season. And it brought a new, young and female audience to the sport, because it reframed Formula One from a technical sport into more of a human drama. The show proved so popular it drew record crowds to races. More races were added to the schedule, including Miami and Las Vegas.
1: Toto has compared the show, this is interesting, to Keeping Up with the Kardashians.
0: Yeah.
1: And if that's the case, then Toto probably is Kim. He is the breakout star. And if you watch Drive to Survive,
0: yeah.
1: It does sometimes feel more like a reality show than straight documentary.
0: In 2021, Formula One introduced a cost cap, which limited the amount of money a team can spend during a calendar year to $145 million. I told you it was more than $70 million that they won in that season. And that's quite interesting, because up to that point, the bigger the company, the more they could spend, you've got a massive advantage.
1: Yeah, the more money you can throw at it.
0: Meanwhile, Red Bull's young teammate, a guy called Max Verstappen, was proving himself to be a once-in-a-generation driver. And after a competitive and divisive season, Max clinched the championship from Lewis at the final race in Abu Dhabi after a very controversial call by the then race director, Michael Massey. And it denied Lewis Hamilton a record-breaking 8th World Championship title.
1: Yeah.
0: And it was later deemed human error by the FIA, the governing body. And Toto said the best man that day didn't win, and it's still something that stings. If you're Lewis Hamilton, that's probably one of the biggest disappointments of your entire life.
1: And this brought an end to Mercedes' winning streak, with Christian Horner's Red Bull taking the lead for the next few seasons. And that meant less prize money for Toto, but that didn't really matter because of the increase in popularity of the sport overall, because more eyeballs on Formula One meant more sponsorship money.
0: One of the first things you notice about Formula One, if you're new to the sport, is the amount of advertising that is on trackside, yeah, on the driver's clothing, on the cars. There isn't a spare inch on anything that hasn't got some global logo on it, because it's a big global sport.
1: And there have been, you know, there is some criticism that Formula One and racing in general is sort of a means for these companies, some of whom can be quite controversial, like petrochemical companies, to essentially sports wash their reputation.
0: Yeah, and if you remember what happened during the Qatar World Cup, there was a lot of talk about sports washing then, which is saying that, you know, in countries which have questionable human rights records, for example, that the awarding of major sporting events to them helps them bolster their global prestige in a way that some people feel uncomfortable with. The same accusation has been levelled at Formula One. Formula One has always maintained that bringing the sport to these regions opens them up to the world and forces engagement on critical issues.
1: But the difference is that once you get a Formula One race, you're usually hosting that Formula One race for a long time, unlike the Olympics.
0: Yeah, and what's also interesting about it is that there was a time when Formula One was seen as the, you know, literally the kind of apogee, the zenith of sort of gas-guzzling petrol cars. And if you think about the emissions, not only on the cars around the track, but moving the entire shebang from country to country, like all green stuff, it seems to have fallen slightly further down the agenda. Who knows why that is? What's going to be very interesting is that if you talk to the engineers, they'll say that the drivers are only a small part of it. It may not be long before we have, I don't know, Meta versus OpenAI or whatever. It'll be two artificial intelligence racing against each other and we'll take out the humans completely. Anyway, let's get back to why we're here, which is the money.
1: By 2023, Mercedes Formula One's value was estimated at $3.8 billion. That's a 274% rise from 2019. And this made it the second most valuable team in the sport behind Ferrari, which, you know, occupies that top spot due to a long-established heritage. It's also worth noting at this point that Williams had the lowest valuation at $725 million. So it's actually a pretty good move by Toto to jump
0: ship.
1: Interestingly, Forbes actually credits the increase in value largely to the rule changes that reduced spending, thereby forcing teams to become more profitable.
0: Because the temptation would have been to spend every last penny on trying to win. When that is capped, you become more profitable. So that's an I find that very interesting. And let's not forget, of course, the important bit about this is that Toto owns a third of the team. So in 2023, Forbes estimated he had become a billionaire worth $1.6 billion.
1: So that's where our billionaire story ends. On the Good Bad Billionaire podcast, we've also scored him on a set of billionaire categories: wealth, controversy, power and legacy. You can find that by searching for Good Bad Billionaire wherever you get your podcasts. There we also have over 80 episodes exploring the lives of the super rich, from celebrities to CEOs.
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3: This week on People Fixing the World from the BBC World Service, we're in Uganda, a country that once experienced a brutal civil war.
4: They could come at night and abduct the children. So I was among the victims. They came in one night, then they took me when I'm sleeping inside my father's house. So from there, I spent 4 to 5 years in the bush.
3: We'll find out how these survivors are coping with life after the war, thanks to rescued street dogs.
5: I can share with my dog, Bailey, here. I can tell him what I went through, and in a way that will be a therapy for me.
3: Travel to Uganda with me, Myra Anubi, as we hear about this heartwarming pairing between civil war survivors and street dogs on People Fixing the World. But first, the BBC News.
6: BBC News with Danielle Jawowiecka. The head of the World Health Organization, who's in the Democratic Republic of the Congo, is due to travel to the remote northeastern province of Ituri, the center of the current Ebola outbreak. Tedros Adhanom Ghebreyesus is spearheading efforts to contain the virus, of which there have been over 1,000 suspected cases. Our Africa correspondent Barbara Plet-Usher reports.
7: Dr. Tedros met international partners in Kinshasa when he arrived, discussing how to build up and coordinate the response to the Ebola outbreak with the Congolese government. Now he is visiting the epicenter to see the situation for himself. He has warned that there are many challenges because it's a rare virus with no vaccine and because the remote area is plagued by conflict and mass displacement, which helps spread the disease. The WHO says testing capacity has improved. Tons of medical aid is also arriving, and there's some progress on building treatment centers, but there's much more to do before the virus is contained.
6: Scientists have carried out a large-scale international trial of a DNA test that can distinguish between breast cancer patients who need chemotherapy and those who do not. The results suggest millions of women could safely avoid chemotherapy, sparing them its toxic side effects, instead being safely treated with hormone therapy alone. The BBC has learned that Ukraine is using a new generation of AI-powered drones to step up its attacks on Russian targets. They've been striking logistical targets in occupied southern Ukraine, which may disrupt supplies to the front line. Paul Brown reports.
8: Footage released by pro-Ukrainian social media channels shows multiple strikes on vehicles between the cities of Mariupol and Melitopol. The aftermath of these attacks has also been captured on video by motorists as they pass scattered wreckage on the roadside. Analysts say the operation is making use of Ukraine's Hornet drone, an AI-enabled unmanned aerial vehicle, or UAV, which has been trained using thousands of hours of video to identify Russian military targets. Experts told us that the Hornet has a 150-kilometre range and packs more than enough explosive to take out non-armoured vehicles.
6: The US Defence Secretary Pete Hegseth has said the US is more than capable of restarting the war with Iran. He was speaking after President Trump met his advisers to decide whether to extend the current ceasefire. Addressing a defence summit in Singapore, Mr. Hegseth also urged Asian states to ramp up military spending to counter China's growing power. From there, Saranjana Tiwari reports.
9: Speaking at the Shangri-La dialogue, Mr. Hegseth had both warnings and reassurance. No state, including China, can impose hegemony on Asia, he said, without unraveling the regional balance of power. But he did say that ties with Beijing are better than they've been in many years, with more military-to-military communication. Significantly, he said future arms sales to Taiwan will rest with President Trump personally.
6: World News from the BBC. The United States military has carried out another strike on a boat in the Eastern Pacific, the third attack this week. U.S. Southern Command said three people were killed. It accused the vessel of engaging in drug trafficking. No evidence was provided. Video showed the boat being engulfed by a massive fireball. More than 200 people have been killed since the U.S. began targeting boats in the region in September. The legality of the strikes have been repeatedly questioned, as they appear to target civilians posing no immediate threat. Rescuers in Laos have pulled four more people from a flooded cave complex where they'd become trapped. Another was freed yesterday. Two people are still missing. Earlier this week, specialist divers found the men alive inside a narrow tunnel which they'd entered looking for gold. They were trapped by flash flooding which blocked their way out. Russia is stepping up its pressure on the Armenian Prime Minister Nikol Pashinyan ahead of general elections next weekend. Moscow has recalled its ambassador for consultations over Armenia's growing ties with the European Union. On Friday, President Putin urged Mr. Pashinyan to hold a referendum on joining the EU, saying Armenia needed to decide between the EU and remaining part of the Russian-led Eurasian Economic Union. The Spanish tennis legend Rafael Nadal has said he spent nearly all of his career in pain. Nadal broke his left foot during his Madrid Open final victory in 2005. He told the BBC World Service that foot injury started his problems and it meant tennis became a race against time.
10: After 2005, due to my injury on my foot, I was playing all my career with, with limitation, with a chronic injury. The origin of all my problems in my body, I think, are the foot. And because of that, I had to stay over positive and to try to find a way always to be on court again.
6: And that's the latest BBC News.
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3: From the BBC World Service, I'm Myra Anubi, and this is People Fixing the World, a programme that brings hope right to your doorstep. Today, I'm taking you back to the East African country of Uganda to meet the pets and the people that are helping each other get through really traumatic experiences.
4: The impact is positive because now the nightmare that I was having before, getting a rubber norm and joining the comfort dog, is no more.
3: A quick warning that we'll hear powerful but upsetting stories about violence and animal cruelty. But in all this, we'll also hear a story of hope. On a green field at the edge of the city of Gulu in the north of Uganda, a group of men and women are training their dogs. Overseeing it all with a kind word and gentle encouragement is Francis Okello Oloya.
5: Sit, watch me, handshake, down.
3: Despite this gentle scene, there's a darker history here. All these people have suffered some sort of trauma. Back in the 1990s and 2000s, this region was torn apart by a violent insurgency. It was carried out by a group called the Lord's Resistance Army, led by the warlord, Joseph Kony. Rape, mutilation and murder were commonplace. Tens of thousands were abducted to become child soldiers. Over 2 million people fled their homes.
5: Majority of the people in northern Uganda were heavily affected psychologically. Some of us lost our property. Some people even lost their body parts. Some families lost their lives.
3: Francis lived through those terrible times and unfortunately ended up becoming a victim as well.
5: I became a war trauma survivor due to a bomb blast that rendered me totally blind, and that was the worst experience I've ever had in my life at the age of 12.
12: How did life change for you?
5: Coping with life was not easy. I became actually very bitter about myself and I lost hope.
3: But his salvation came in an unexpected way.
5: Fortunately, I got two dogs belonging to a neighbor of the school. And these dogs instinctively began helping me, to support me, to navigate the school compound from the sleeping quarter to the classrooms. And that gave me confidence and hope. And I knew I got good friends in times of need.
12: So these dogs, they started walking next to you and guiding you around?
5: Yes, they instinctively, without even training them, they learned that I needed help. When I am walking and my white cane is touching the ground like this, these dogs would run and come to me and they would lead me to the classrooms and would wait for me and lead me back to the sleeping quarters. So it was amazing. Billy, sit down. Sit.
3: Francis now has his own beautiful dog called Bailey. Sit.
12: It's clear that dogs changed your life. But how is it that you thought that the same dogs could help people who had experienced trauma?
5: Going through post-traumatic stress disorder and depression, and I got the two dogs coming to help me, I related it with our community war trauma survivors, that many of them were rejected, stigmatized. So because of limited mental health care services, I realized that dogs could step in to fill the gap in providing the psychotherapy using animal companionship program. Work.
3: Francis went on to study psychology at university and then set up the Comfort Dog Project here in Gulu back in 2014 through a charity called the Big Fix Uganda. They rescue street dogs and train them to be therapy dogs for people who've gone through trauma. The idea of therapy dogs isn't new. They've been used in many places around the world to help people suffering from things like PTSD. But using street dogs for this is something different.
5: High five.
3: Some of the people who now have these dogs are doing training exercises on a patch of grass in their compound. Francis calls them guardians because they protect animals that were once so overlooked. All 10 guardians are standing in a circle. Beside them, their dogs, their friends, their pets. And in the middle, one by one, each guardian goes in. With their dog, they start to practice some tricks. And like any other training would be, the dogs do get snacks. They get treats for following along. What is very, very interesting to see is that the dogs are very obedient. There's a sense of safety, you know, just being next to their guardians. And it's a very special thing to see.
6: These four-legged guys also do some pretty impressive tricks.
12: Wow. One of the guardians is holding a ring. And her dog is jumping through and getting a treat.
5: Walk.
3: I catch up with one of the guardians in between the dog training exercises.
4: I'm Robert, and then with my dog, Irava Nono.
12: Why does he have that name?
4: Yeah, that name means you disturb me for nothing.
12: Does he usually disturb you?
4: No, it means... if you disturb me, you disturb me for nothing. I'm a friend to everyone.
12: Oh, it basically means anytime, just come and disturb me.
4: Yeah.
12: How does it feel having this dog?
4: Yeah, I feel this dog is like a part of my body because whenever I'm away, he's the first child to welcome me back home. Before my own child welcome me, you find her running, welcoming me. So I feel proud of her. I changed my life.
3: It's wonderful to see the love and care that these former stray dogs receive from their owners. But this hasn't always been the case. Francis tells me what the perception of dogs is amongst many people in this area.
5: Our community used to have dogs for hunting and guarding homes. They would not even take care of them. And once... the dogs do something wrong, definitely they're subjected to torture, beatings, and stoning. So the dogs run away from home, looking for where to survive. Mm-hmm. So the tradition here was a little bit negative about the life of dogs. I don't know, maybe because the dogs do not produce milk, do not produce meat for people to consume.
12: They're different from farming animals.
5: At the beginning, when we were pairing the comfort dogs, some people would ask questions that, why have you been given dogs instead of goats? Our response is that a dog is a social animal and it will always be there for you. They will not reject you. They will not run away from you. They will give you comfort.
12: And there's a special relationship between these guardians and the dogs because the dogs have also gone through trauma.
5: Yes. Once a dog that has been subjected to brutal treatment, rejection, and neglect, that dog would be looking for someone to take care of them. Equally the same with the war trauma survivors. Many of them were rejected by their own families. Many of them would not easily socialize because of feeling of shame and guilt. So the best way to start helping them is get a friend who does not reject you, does not stigmatize, and that is a dog.
4: Maybe some challenge come because you know dogs like human beings.
3: After the training, the guardians rest in the shade under a tree with their dogs. Like group therapy, this is where they share stories about their dogs and also open up about their past. It's an important part of all the work done here. Today, the session is led by social worker Laura Achand.
13: It's always a session to check how the guardians are doing. We ask them also about their bonding with their dogs. If there are any other issues, they are free to share with us. Maybe if a guardian has personal problem that she or he is feeling uncomfortable to share in the group, can walk into our office and we talk one-on-one. So we offer counseling to help them feel better and continue with life.
3: Right next to the Comfort Dog Training Ground is another building run by the same charity. This is the Big Fix Uganda Dog Hospital. These are the only vets in the whole of northern Uganda. It's where rescued street dogs are first looked after before they become therapy dogs. Godra Ayebazibwe is one of the vets.
14: Hello, hi, Myra. Nice to meet you. I've come here, but I don't have a pet.
15: Okay, so you're welcome. If you will allow me, I'd love to give you a brief tour.
14: Absolutely.
15: Yeah.
14: Absolutely. So this right here is our treatment room. We currently have a little puppy. Oh my gosh.
15: Yes.
14: And it's got a cone on its neck.
15: Yeah.
14: Why is that?
15: Oh, he has a wound. If you look over there, we have a bandage the wound, so we don't want him leaking the area.
14: You must receive animals here who are sometimes very vulnerable.
15: Yeah, we do receive animals in a very bad state, I would say. The most common cases, one are wounds, but these are wounds that have taken weeks without any medical intervention. So we get them when they're very, very septic, very necrotic. Second would be animal cruelty acts. Others have been animals that have been dumped in holes, abandoned in holes. So we have them treated here. After the treatment, they are rehabilitated by the CDP program. Most times, it's usually the guardians of the CDP classes that take on these dogs and foster them.
14: And just to be clear, by CDP, you mean the Comfort Dog Project?
15: Yes, ma'am, the Comfort Dog Project.
3: The hospital is funded by donations and only charges a small amount for people that can afford to pay. The team here also do a lot of community work to help stop the spread of rabies and to improve the treatment of animals in the area.
15: We hold radio talk shows actually every week. We have Radio Mega FM, it's a radio station. So we go on air and then, you know, talk to people about different ways to care for the dog. And then secondly, the Comfort Dog Project team goes out to different schools, teaching them about animal welfare mainly. And then also they let them know that there is a place here that they can come to when they need the care.
3: From the city of Gulu in northern Uganda, I'm Myra Anubi and you're listening to People Fixing the World from the BBC World Service. Today we're hearing powerful and occasionally upsetting stories containing violence and animal cruelty and looking at how rehabilitating stray dogs can help people recover from trauma. Earlier at the training session, I spoke to Robert, one of the guardians. I wanted to find out a bit more about his story and what impact having a dog has had on him. So we drive a short distance to his home in a small village. He's got a neat compound with a group of traditional thatched huts. We sit under a tree with his furry friend, Arobinono. Robert starts telling me how the Lord's Resistance Army came to his village and forced him to join the rebellion.
4: They could come at night and abduct the children. So I was among the victims. They came in one night. Then they took me when I'm sleeping inside my father's house.
16: And how old were you at that time?
4: By that time, I was 18 years. So from there, I spent 4 to 5 years in the bush.
3: Whilst he was with the rebels, Robert says they beat him and forced him to torture his friends so as to ensure loyalty.
16: So eventually, you fought with them and potentially killed with them?
4: Yeah, I fought with them because they tell you if you play around, your enemies just kill you. So you have to fight hard to protect yourself. So during those battling with the government army, you find that you are killing people. And if you don't kill, they kill you.
3: After one battle, Robert managed to escape and eventually returned home. But readjusting to normal life was tough. He was scared people wouldn't accept him because of the things he had done.
4: So I was worried and I was having a lot of depression because it could be that tomorrow or any day there can be the attitude of killing me or putting me in a prison.
16: What was the impact on you after spending all that time with the rebellion group?
4: Before, I wanted to study and be a person that has a future. But when they took me there, all those 5 years, it cut off my plan, and I was still very young.
16: And was it easy for you to talk to people about what you had gone through?
4: Yeah, it wasn't easy because you don't trust anybody. You have to have secrets, and maybe you beat somebody, friend or somebody, mom, or maybe you burn somebody's house. So if you discuss a lot about you, your life in the community becomes so dangerous. So we keep our secret and we keep silence. Yes.
16: Until you met Eroba Nono?
4: Yeah, until when I met Eroba Nono, when I joined the Comfort Dog Project.
3: Robert was assessed by Francis and the team, who decided he would benefit from having a dog. He'd always liked dogs, so it was easy for him to connect with Eroba Nono, who had been left alone when his previous owner died.
16: So your first dog and yourself, you had both gone through difficult times.
4: Yes.
16: And you had to find each other. You had to start trusting each other.
4: Yes. That is why I accepted him, because they told me that the first guardian died, so Eroba Nono left alone. So also me, I said, ever since he has gone through the tough time, I also went through the tough time. I have to be with him. We will try our best to become friends and we solve our pain together.
16: Wow. Did it work? Did it help?
4: It worked well. He became my most trusted dog. He obeyed me. He always respects me. So from there, I become somebody who knows how to control hunger. I became somebody who know how to forgive others, and I became someone who can stand before the audience and make speeches just because of Eroba Nono.
16: What has been the impact of having this dog in your life?
4: The impact is positive, because now the nightmare that I was having before, getting Eroba Nono and joining the Comfort Dogs, is no more.
16: You used to have nightmares, but now they've stopped.
4: Now it stopped. I always have a dream that I was fighting. That one is no more. So now I dream about playing with her, petting her. So all those dreams always come to my mind, but not those negative dreams.
3: I was really moved by the relationship between Robert and his dog, especially after all the terrible things he was forced to do by the rebels. But there are many other people who suffered here during the conflict. A short drive away, I meet a cheerful woman called Evelyn.
17: Hello.
18: Hello.
17: Hello. How are you?
18: I'm fine. How are you?
17: Good. Where is Peyote? Oh, there is Peyote.
18: Peyote.
17: Hello, Peyote. How do you get him to greet someone? What do you say?
18: Afoyo. Afoyo, ma terre.
17: Okay, thank you.
3: We sit down on a mat outside her small brick home. I immediately notice something familiar and special. Like the other guardians, Evelyn stays close to her dog, Peyote, holding his paw as we start talking about the terrible things she went through.
19: During the insurgency, the rebels came and took my husband and killed him. They then stabbed me several times, so I was left a widow with my children to look after. For 20 years, I couldn't sleep properly. When I did fall asleep, I would have terrible nightmares. When I heard about the big fix, I met Francis, and he offered me counseling, and I now get enough sleep in the night, and I feel much better.
16: First of all, thank you for telling me your story, and I'm sorry. I can see you have a lot of animals here. Did you ever have a dog? Did you like dogs?
19: I love dogs. I had a dog before for security at home. That dog wasn't trained to listen or obey any instructions. But Payot listens to me when I talk to him. And when I return home, Payot will run and welcome me.
16: Has Payot helped you deal with some of the pain that you experienced?
19: When I am alone, I can get very sad. But you can see that Payot is playful. He makes me laugh and he's all over me. So when I'm with him, I'm busy and forget all my other worries.
16: You had a dog before. Did you ever think at any time that dogs can actually help people in this way?
19: Before, I had no idea that a dog had any use except for security. But Payot has really helped me and changed my life. And now I even think Payot is my counselor and gives me more comfort than any person can.
6: The Comfort Dog Project has now helped more than 120 people, like Evelyn and Robert. But what exactly is it about dogs that has this effect on people? I turn back to Francis Okello Oloya for an answer.
5: The dogs understand our language when we give them trust, and we also relate with them well through friendly touch, eye contacts, and also talking with them. And that will also help to trigger the neurochemical called oxytocin that helps in calming the body. We can also trust the dog and you narrate your personal stories, traumatic events. I can share with my dog, Bailey, here. I can tell him what I went through. In a way, I will be releasing the heaviness of the traumatic events. And in a way, that will be a therapy for me. So having a dog as a friend is a medicine in healing trauma.
6: It's been such a treat seeing how these pets and people are helping each other. It really redefines what it means when people say that dogs can be man's best friend. Now, if you've suffered any distress from anything you've heard on the program today and need support, you could speak to a health professional or an organization that offers help. Details are available in many countries at Befrienders Worldwide. That's www.befrienders.org. And I wonder, has a dog or any other animal changed your life? If so, I'd love to hear all about it. Send me a voice note or a message to the WhatsApp number +44 8000 321 721. As always, I'll be back next week with more positive news. Until then, thanks for listening.
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6: The head of the World Health Organization, who's in the Democratic Republic of the Congo, is due to travel to the remote northeastern province of Ituri, the center of the current Ebola outbreak. Tedros Adhanom Ghebreyesus is aiming to spearhead efforts to contain the virus. Scientists have trialled a test that can distinguish between breast cancer patients who need chemotherapy and those who do not. The results suggest millions of women could safely avoid chemotherapy, sparing them its toxic side effects. The United States, Britain and Australia have announced they're working together to develop undersea drones. The British Defence Secretary, John Healey, said they would comprise both sensors and weapons. The US Defence Secretary, Pete Hegseth, has said the US is more than capable of restarting the war with Iran. He was speaking after President Trump met his advisers to decide whether to extend the current ceasefire. No decision has been announced. The US military has carried out another strike on a boat in the Eastern Pacific, the third attack this week. US Southern Command said three people were killed. It accused the vessel of engaging in drug trafficking. No evidence was provided. A US school district has secured a $27 million settlement from major social media companies after claiming their platforms fueled a student mental health crisis. Breathitt County in Kentucky is among more than 1,000 school districts across the US to file similar lawsuits. Russia is stepping up its pressure on the Armenian Prime Minister Nikol Pashinyan ahead of general elections next weekend, which pit him against mainly pro-Russian opposition parties. Moscow has recalled its ambassador for consultations over Armenia's growing ties with the European Union. Rescuers in Laos have pulled four more people from a flooded cave complex where they'd become trapped. Another was freed yesterday. Two people are still missing. And that's the latest BBC News.
0: Ladies and gentlemen, good morning. Thank you so much for being here this morning for Sydney New Year's Eve. My name is Stephen Gilby. I'm the producer of major events.
22: Welcome to the documentary in the studio from the BBC World Service, the program that takes you inside the creative process with the artists who light up your world. I'm Regina Botros.
0: Please welcome the Lord Mayor of Sydney, Clover Moore.
1: We're expecting a million visitors around our harbour and we're expecting 425 million people around the world to be watching.
22: Before we go any further, I want to mark the moment in which you're hearing this story. These interviews were recorded before the fatal attacks at Bondi in Sydney. Violence that shook the nation. Out of respect for those who lost their lives and loved ones, and for a city in mourning, this program was held back till now.
1: Our celebrations will include the smoking ceremony on the harbour.
22: Well, it's a hot Thursday on the 4th of December, and I'm standing on the Fleet Steps in Sydney's Royal Botanical Gardens. Right in front of me, the harbour is sparkling. The Opera House is off to the left, striking a sharp profile against the blue, blue sky. And just behind it, the Harbour Bridge. It's hard to believe that in less than a month, this whole view will explode into colour in one of the biggest shows on earth.
1: At midnight, we'll have the world's best fireworks. They'll be launched from Sydney Harbour, from the Opera House, from barges around the harbour, from rooftops. Again, directed by Fortunato Soto.
22: A few years ago, I followed the team behind the scenes, and now I'm back to see what's in store for 2025.
0: Please welcome the King of Fireworks, Fortunato Foti.
2: For our family, 2025 marks the 29th year of being part of the Sydney New Year's Eve fireworks. So in total, there's over 40,000 project effects that have been designed to the soundtracks by Nookie for Calling Country and John Amar for Midnight. It's more than 9,000 tonnes of fireworks, various fireworks reflecting Australia's flora and fauna, and scoping and cracking fireworks.
22: Fortunato Foti is the man behind the fireworks. He's been designing this spectacular event for 29 years.
2: We're entertainers at the end of the day. If we can bring, you know, enjoyment to people for that, you know, 10, 12 minutes, well, we're doing our job. We dedicate over 10,000 hours, crew of 75 staff across New Year's Eve.
23: The bridge, the Opera House, the city rooftops. For us, that's our canvas. The fireworks become our paint.
22: There are two lots of fireworks across the night. Midnight, but also Calling Country at 9 p.m. And this year's theme is Australian flora and fauna.
23: So there's willow shells, there's palm trees, there's flowers, peonies, chrysanthemums. We're doing the two waterfall moments off the bridge, one from the top that'll run down the face of the bridge and then a traditional one from underneath. We've got 8 water-based fireworks platforms, 4 on the east, 4 on the west, 6 pyrotechnic aerial drones with 144 pyrotechnic effects on each, 6 city rooftops, the Sydney Harbour Bridge, Sydney Opera House and Glebe Island.
22: Let's talk about the 12 o'clock. What is the story of the fireworks?
23: Look, our story follows pretty much the soundtrack created by John Omar. So that's the basis of what design that I do. Similarly for Calling Country Fireworks, with a soundtrack by Nookie, more of an indigenous theme and the colours, the earthy colours. So we try and follow the track to give us the inspiration of what type of fireworks we use.
7: Hello, hello, hello. I'm John Omar, the musical composer for the 2025 fireworks.
22: So what was your main source of inspiration for this night of nights?
7: Ooh, just the ecstatic feeling of New Year's Eve. The various memories that I have of that evening through my lifetime, growing way back to when I was a kid and remember watching the fireworks as

0: from the actual moment. I didn't feel the pressure or the grandeur of it until right about now. I want to start again now.
1: What was that? Can you cast your mind back to that first moment? Like, where do you start in a composition?
0: What's the feeling I want people to feel at that moment? Or what do I want to feel at that moment?
1: What did you want them to feel? Like, I mean, it's not just one thing. I imagine a piece of music is like a story, isn't it?
0: Yeah, I mean, you know, there's peaks and troughs, and but ultimately, like, it is a sense of euphoria, and it's a release, and it's a celebration. So the music needs to do all of that, but it definitely has dynamics as well. There's moments of reflection, there's moments of intensity, there's even, I would say, relentless moments, I guess sort of tapping into some of the darker times through the year. There's a catharsis to New Year's Eve where it's like you kind of let go of everything. It's going to be pretty bombastic with thousands of fireworks just exploding in the sky, energy and screaming and celebration.
1: The whole event is a massive collaboration with pyrotechnics, music, video and lighting. And Ziggy Ziglar is the lighting director.
2: We're all artists in this group. It's fantastic. The music that Jono has created is electric. And paired with the DNA of plants that has come through in the Vandal animations, it's formed, and they're using the plant sort of derivative here, a chrysalis of artwork that is just sprouting out and just blossoming. And we've grabbed hold of that and we've put that into the lights, and we're grabbing the pinks and the greens and pulling them out this year way above everything else. So you may have seen rainbows and deep purples and things like that in the past. This year you're going to see a lot of pink and a lot of green. There'll be some other special moments too, like the Beyond Blue moment. It's going to be a very deep blue across the harbour.
1: Beyond Blue is partnering with the City of Sydney this year, reminding us to look after our mental health. Well, I want to know what else is waiting for us in this colour spectrum as we head towards midnight.
2: The actual fireworks themselves are going to bring out this sort of the essence of life that's housed within plants.
1: Is there some kind of outstanding moment for you in the lights?
2: There's a bit of a secret that we'll hold on to in the middle of it, but we're definitely having a giant crown this year that's not just on the east but on the western side. We are literally at about 28,000 lights this year, individual little pixels across the harbour, including everything in the boats and Luna Park and the bridge and on the top of the bridge, the west and the east. It's a giant painting that we're just playing with.
1: Well, it's the second week in December and I'm with Chris Scott from Vandal. They're in charge of the videos that'll be projected onto the 100 metre tall Harbour Bridge pylons. The video focuses on Australian flora.
3: Immediately when we landed on the botanics idea, I thought, okay, well, what if we take some plant DNA and then we allow the DNA to express itself through the visualizations of the plant? So it's a collaboration with nature as opposed to us just showing nature.
1: So how do you get the DNA for the beginning of this masterpiece?
3: DNA code itself is essentially made up of a series of letters, A, T, C, and G. It's a combination of those four letters, different combinations, times a billion. Inside that code, it essentially are the building blocks of life. It instructs an organism how to look, how to grow, how to behave. So, for example, the Waratah flower was one of the species that we got the genetic code for. Now, we spoke to the Botanic Gardens of Sydney. They put us in touch with the Genomics for Australian Plants database. And that is where all of the recorded, sequenced genetic code for various plants and flowers exists. And then what we do is we input that code into our artificial intelligence workflow, turns the code into spatial values, so it can influence things like time, space. In parallel to that, we worked with the Botanic Gardens and they gave us thousands upon thousands of images from their plant database of every known plant, flower, grass, lichen, fungi there is. And then what we do with those is we train our AI models on those. So for example, with the Waratah flower, we get 100-150 images of the Waratah flower and we feed that into our AI workflow. What that does is it trains the artificial intelligence model to basically understand what a Waratah flower is. the colors, the shapes, the forms within it. And what that means is that we can then start generating motion. We use

0: the shape of the pylon and the architecture of the pylon to actually generate to the shape of. When we input the shape and the dimensions and all of the nuances, like the little sort of window in the middle and the step below that and some of the nooks and architectural nuances within the pylon, once we input that, we can get the generations happening so that, for example, we can have flowers kind of cascading out of the window or growing up a specific part of the pylon. And that's really down to what generative AI allows us to do. We wouldn't be able to do that otherwise. We would, but it would be a very, very, very time-consuming job that would push us way far beyond the timeline that we have for a project like this.
1: Well, 5 hours is a lot of video, and they've broken up the night into segments.
0: Our creative segments were ground dwellers, so that is grasses, fungi, lichens, all of the plants and living organisms that you see are under our feet. The second creative segment was sky seekers, so that's all about trees. Obviously, we're working with the pylons of the Harbour Bridge, which are these huge 100-meter tall granite monoliths. For that, we brought in the various varieties of gum trees, iron barks, you know, and that's a really beautiful sort of textural, where we really sort of, you know, indulge in the texture of the bark and indulge in the texture of the surface of the tree and also look at what happens up in the canopies as well. And then the third creative segment is bloomers. So that's our flowers, basically. So firework that they're seeing up in the sky is connected to this, you know, ecosystem that exists on the bridge and then down into the ground and around the harbor. So, you know, thinking about the whole space in this sort of macro sense, you know, it's about giving nature and giving plants, you know, the stage for the night. It's about letting them take center stage and celebrating them. You know, they surround us, they're everywhere we look, but, you know, we kind of walk around and take them for granted. This really elevates them, you know, makes them the hero of the night. So that's what it's all about.
1: In 2022, I went out west to Fotí International Fireworks, far from the harbourside, to the headquarters of this family business, where Fortunato designs his fireworks.
2: We almost call it a piece of art. You have the centrepiece of the Sydney Harbour Bridge, and then fireworks either side of it, and then add in the Sydney Opera House and the city rooftops. We always try and come up with something different and unique for each New Year's Eve. The core of the display is your standard colours, but you know, we do a lot of pastel colours, magenta, lime, peach, orange. It's those sort of colours that bring the uniqueness of the display. We've done smiley face fireworks, we've done heart shapes, we've done stars, we've done spirals, umbrellas, palms, willow fireworks.
1: He tells me he not only designs fireworks, but also makes them, adapting them to the buildings, platforms and structures that launch them.
2: The aerial shells, they are launched out of a mortar. They can shoot anywhere from 100 metres to 300 metres in height. And obviously the burst radius of a shell will also change from, you know, up to 80 metres to 200 metres in diameter. So then we have ground-based effects such as comets or mines. Again, they're more clean burning. They don't have a lot of debris that comes down. You end up using a lot more because the effect is individual. So each individual effect has its own individual cue. And when you have 185 positions on the bridge, it's 185 each time that it goes off. Again, these are all things that we've developed over the years. Being a carbon neutral company since 2009, so, you know, we're well aware of the environmental aspects.
1: Fotí Fireworks has lit up cities in every continent and is Australia's most awarded fireworks, pyrotechnics and special effects company. It's a family-run business that started in Italy.
2: We dated it back to around 1793. So I'm, you know, seventh generation in the fireworks industry. There's, you know, 9 family members involved in the business today.
1: So where do you start?
2: The way I do design is I go through the music and put where I think the cue points will be for the fireworks. I'll jump around the soundtrack and it culminates to a finale at the end, which is probably 20% of the fireworks go off just in the last 30, 40 seconds just to make it impactful.
1: You've got people surrounding the harbour. You've got people from their apartments. You've got people going up the hill in some park. Each place has this different perspective. And then you've got the television, which has
2: everything.
1: Yeah, well, with helicopters circling and capturing it, you must be considering the whole city.
2: So you have to, one, consider the whole city. Two, you have to consider that a lot of people can't hear the music. So you have to do a design that's still balanced and appealing to everybody.
1: What might go wrong?
2: Oh, look, there's a lot of things that can go wrong. Malfunctions, but we have procedures in place and the equipment to mitigate that. You have 16 computers that are shooting in excess of 17,000 individual fireworks queues. Worst case scenario is wind, because obviously if the fireworks drifting, we may decrease the size of the firework that we fire, because our computer allows us to be able to isolate certain types of fireworks, or we just delay it, 15 minutes, which is what happened, I think, last year. I think once in the last 22 years where one of the shows has been cancelled. I think it was 2003. So that's probably the only thing that would stop a show going ahead. Lightning's not always great. You know, you're on a steel barge full of fireworks.
1: But have you been in that sort of situation?
2: There has been known where lightning struck a barge and fireworks started going off, because obviously there's a lot of electrical current going through.
1: Can you just run me through what will happen on the night for you?
2: The night obviously starts off with the 9 o'clock calling to country fireworks. From there, we'll go into the midnight show. We'll have two waterfalls in that moment, which is a crowd pleaser, and that's a 12-minute show. We do 12 other jobs around Australia for New Year's, so it's not just Sydney.
1: You're listening to the documentary In the Studio from the BBC World Service. I'm Regina Botros, and I'm following the masterminds behind Sydney's New Year's Eve as they prepare to light up Sydney's harbour and the sky for millions around the world. Well, it's the 12th of December, and while most people are starting to go to Christmas parties, there are a team of creatives busy at work to make our New Year's Eve better than ever. It's wet and stormy, and on a day just like this, 3 years ago, I spoke with Ziggy Ziglar, the maestro of the light show.
3: It's a whole night. It's not just a fireworks show anymore at the end of the night bringing in the new year, because it shuts down the entire city to do this, so that is never easy to organise. We light up the Harbour Bridge, the Luna Park Ferris Wheel, and this year probably about 60 marine vessels. If it was a stage, it's huge. It is the bridge coming to life in light. It's all, you know, manual labour, people carrying equipment and cables, 5-6 kilometres worth, as well as all the lights, in what is traditionally heatwave season. Basically, the only thing they can take with them, you know, is a couple of secure things of water. You know, so it's long periods of hard labour over several weeks to get it up there.
1: Let's talk about the lights in relation to the fireworks that happen. And with the fireworks, there's also music. Obviously, all of these things are informing your choices as well.
3: Yeah, this is why New Year's Eve is so much fun. New Year's Eve is a collaboration of artists. Each artist is allowed to bring to the table some of their own art. So we will look to get colour, tone and mood. So we did do, you know, if you go back to the COVID years, there was a lot of blue. You know, for frontline workers, there was a lot of respect and a lot of appreciation. Then we moved into a little bit more colour last year, you know, a bit more warm tones and warming it up. And this year we're just going right out there.
1: And 60 boats. Describe the boats for me.
3: So there's a variety of boat vessels, from ferries to tall ships to charter vessels and launches out there. And each boat captain has been given an allotment of lights, which they are doing their own design for on their own boat, and we are controlling what those lights do. So in between the shows, they're going to be doing what's called the Harbour of Lights Parade, and as soon as 9 p.m. and midnight hit, they are going into a specific show which matches with what we're doing in the other areas. So they will be tied in. So the harbour itself has these boats at the edge, because we don't want them in the middle, obviously, right in the middle, because it's the fireworks are there and it's not safe. Move them out the edge, which means there's a border of colour matching in with the whole show.
1: So what's happening today for you in the process? Where are we now, this second week in December?
3: Today we are checking simulations. So we have various computer simulations, some lighting software, and we've also built our own lighting visualizer in Unreal Engine, the game engine that's used to make games like Fortnite. Because we've had 200 or 300 lights in the past, big outdoor ones out there, and we added an extra 5,000 lights last year. And we're able to create a much better simulation and look at the whole show in 3D in real time. And so we're in the middle of that, going through all our cues and checking them so that we have a lot less time on site. So if you go back 20 years, this show would have had people working through till sunrise every morning for a week on site. But there's very little that will stop this show. It would have to be incredibly high wind. It's probably one of the very few things that would, you know, slow the show down or stop it.
1: What's ahead for the next 3 weeks? Is it 3 weeks?
3: So 3 weeks of testing, checking, installing. There are a plethora of meetings to have with all different types of departments and people. So because we're stopping a whole city, you have to talk to the maritime unions, you have to talk to the civil aviation authority, you'll need to talk to the roads authorities, to the police. So there are meetings upon meetings. There's 5 or 6 nights of testing whilst everyone's asleep, not knowing that the whole harbour's lighting up in different colours while they're sleeping.
1: I'm curious to know what happens on the night and what it feels like.
3: In the moments leading up, it's, you know, the nerves come right up and you get very excited and you're double-checking everything you've already triple-checked. There are people in little boxes in the bridge should, you know, power fail or communication fail or data fail, who are instructed with little sheets on which buttons to press to keep the show going. They've got every scenario, you know, if you're locked in there, if you've got no communication, if this has failed, if that has failed, this is your next, you know, action that you should take. No matter what, the show keeps going on. If the fireworks are going, we're going. And from that moment on, it's pure joy.
1: December 14 changed the way this summer unfolded. A moment that sat heavily over the city as the year edged towards its end. Back in 2022. Is that your daughter?
2: That's my niece. That's my son on the end there. The tall guy. And the one next to her is my daughter. And the other daughter's somewhere else. The rest of the crew is, we basically, yeah, treat them like family, because we're in one of those industries that where things can go wrong. You know, it's fairly devastating. So we make sure that we look after each other and look after everybody.
1: It's Friday, the 23rd of December. 2 sleeps till Christmas, and just over a week before the big night. It's a hot summer's morning here on the western side of the harbour at Glebe Island Shipping Terminal, where Fortunato Foti is overseeing the fireworks being loaded onto the barges.
2: You know, there's a lot of crane movements that are happening at the moment, a lot of bobcat movements, filling bins with sand and the equipment to stabilise them. Each day, getting the fireworks in, because we bring them in on a daily basis, loading them onto the barges and into the mortars or the tubes that we use to launch the fireworks. So they will stay here till New Year's Eve and start heading out around 3 o'clock in the afternoon on New Year's Eve. We've got 18 containers of equipment, and there's probably 2 40-foot shipping containers of fireworks. So there's a fair bit that has to be put onto the barges over the next 8 days. We have about a 300-metre exclusion zone, which it's fairly large, so anything that may or may not happen should all fall within the exclusion zone, and that's the whole idea of having one.
1: He's having Christmas off, but works right through the rest of the silly season. I can't imagine what it's like to be one of those people on the night making sure it all goes according to plan. They must all be on high alert.
2: We actually have people on the barges when the fireworks are being launched, so they've got fireworks 2-3 metres away from them. Admittedly, they're inside a shipping container as protection, which is fine. Yeah, look, it gets a bit noisy on there. There's a lot of smoke, there's a lot of sparks flying around. You know, hopefully it'll all go according to plan.
1: I hope so too. Well, I really hope all goes according to plan for these hard-working creatives as they make our New Year's Eve a night to remember. And looking back, well, I remember the New Year's Eve program I made in 2022. It was spectacular.
4: Are you ready to count it down?
5: 7, 6, 5, 4, 3, 2... colour, and it is stunning.
1: Sydney New Year's Eve 2025 was as spectacular as ever. But at 11 o'clock, Sydney paused. The harbour bridge and boats on the water were lit in white, a symbol of unity and peace in the wake of the horrific attacks at Bondi. Crowds were invited to observe a minute of silence. As the harbour glowed white, a menorah was projected onto the four sandstone pylons of the harbour bridge. Following the silence, a dove and the words peace and unity appeared across the pylons. An extraordinary moment of togetherness and a rare stillness in a city known for spectacle. You've been listening to Fortunato Foti and the team behind Sydney New Year's Eve's fireworks for the documentary In the Studio from the BBC World Service. Produced and presented by me, Regina Botros. My executive producer is Stephen Hughes. Each episode of the documentary In the Studio is available wherever you get your podcasts.

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1: Welcome to the newsroom. I'm Jeanette Jalil.
2: No state, including China, can impose its hegemony and hold the security or prosperity of our nation and our allies in question.
1: The U.S. Defense Secretary urges Asian allies to boost their defense spending to counter Beijing's growing military might, while insisting U.S.-China relations are the best they've been in years. Scientists say millions of women with breast cancer could avoid chemotherapy thanks to a groundbreaking genetic test. We look at some of the technology being used in this year's Men's World Cup.
3: There is a normal football, but this one has a sensor inside which sends information at 500 hertz, so that's 500 times per second, which is 10 times more than what you see on broadcast images.
1: And
4: it's all the fault of Mickey Mouse in Fantasia, because I just thought, that's what a conductor does. It's like magical.
1: We speak to the first woman appointed to lead the San Francisco Symphony Orchestra. That's after this bulletin.
5: BBC News with Danielle Jawowiecka. The head of the World Health Organization, who's in the Democratic Republic of the Congo, is due to travel to the northeastern province of Ituri, the center of the current Ebola outbreak. Tedros Adhanom Ghebreyesus is spearheading efforts to contain the virus. Since the outbreak was declared 2 weeks ago, there have been more than 1,000 suspected cases and more than 240 deaths. Barbara Plet-Usher is in Nairobi.
6: This is the 17th Ebola outbreak in Congo, so there's a lot of experience and expertise around it, but the global health system has changed since the last one. There's been a cut in global aid. The U.S. has pulled out of the WHO. It's dismantled its U.S. Aid Development Agency. Now it is involved, but not in the same way that it was before, and all of this has also hampered the response, especially health officials say the surveillance capacity, which is one of the reasons why the outbreak has went on undetected for some time.
5: Scientists have carried out a large-scale international trial of a DNA test that can distinguish between breast cancer patients who need chemotherapy and those who do not. The results suggest millions of women could safely avoid chemotherapy, sparing them its toxic side effects. The United States, Britain, and Australia have announced they're working together to develop undersea drones. The US Defense Secretary Pete Hegseth said the project would deliver a range of adaptable multi-mission craft. His British counterpart, John Healey, said they would comprise both sensors and weapons. The three countries formed a defense pact called AUKUS in 2021 to counter China's growing influence in the Asia-Pacific region. Our correspondent, Surinjana Tiwari, is in Singapore, where the project was announced.
7: The AUKUS strategic alliance was announced some time ago, and our understanding was it was going to be those nuclear submarines that were built in the UK and provided to Australia. But after this meeting, we do understand that now the alliance is looking at unmanned underwater vehicles, essentially underwater drones, to be supplied as part of the project as well.
5: The U.S. Defense Secretary Pete Hegseth has also said the U.S. is more than capable of restarting the war with Iran. He was speaking after President Trump met his advisers to decide whether to extend the current ceasefire. No decision has been announced. Mr. Hegseth was addressing the Shangri-La Defense Summit.
8: We were in a cabinet meeting just a couple of days ago, and the president said, hey, it will be a great deal. And if Iran doesn't want to make a great deal that ensures they don't get a nuclear weapon, they can deal with the guy on my left. And he was pointing at the War Department. And we're serious about that. Our ability to recommence if necessary is, we are more than capable. Our stockpiles are more than suited for that.
5: You're listening to the latest world news from the BBC. The United States military has carried out another deadly strike on a boat in the Eastern Pacific, the third attack this week. Some 200 people have been killed since the US began targeting vessels in the region that it accuses of drug trafficking. In this latest case, it gave no evidence of that. Here's Electra Naismith.
9: US Southern Command posted video of the attack showing the boat exploding into a massive fireball. It said three people were killed, describing them as narco-terrorists. The US began Operation Southern Spear in September, targeting what it says are transnational criminal networks. But there's been no evidence that it's criminals coming under attack. Democratic and some Republican lawmakers, as well as retired military officials and war experts, have all questioned the legality of the strikes, which often appear to target civilians posing no immediate threat.
5: Russia is stepping up its pressure on the Armenian Prime Minister Nikol Pashinyan ahead of elections next weekend. Moscow has recalled its ambassador for consultations over Armenia's growing ties with Brussels. On Friday, President Putin urged Mr. Pashinyan to hold a referendum on joining the EU, saying Armenia needed to decide between that and remaining part of the Russian-led Eurasian Economic Union. Israel has issued new evacuation orders to seven villages in southern Lebanon. Smoke has been seen rising in the area. The orders followed Hezbollah firing rockets into northern Israel overnight. Israel says they caused damage but no casualties. The Champions League holders Paris Saint-Germain are preparing to defend their title against Arsenal in the final of Europe's showpiece football competition. PSG start the match in Budapest, having lifted France's Ligue 1 trophy for the 12th time in 14 years. Arsenal are fresh from their first English Premier League title in over two decades. The London club face a mammoth task against a formidable PSG side. BBC News.
1: You're listening to The Newsroom from the BBC World Service with me, Janat Jalil. The US Defense Secretary, Pete Hegseth, has urged Asian allies to ramp up their military spending to counter China's growing military power, while at the same time saying the ties between the US and China are the best they've been in years.
2: What we seek and what the president has constantly articulated is a genuinely stable equilibrium that works for Americans as well as our allies, a favorable but durable balance of power in which no state, including China, can impose its hegemony and hold the security or prosperity of our nation and our allies in question.
1: Mr. Hegseth was speaking at an Asian defense forum, the Shangri-La Dialogue, just weeks after President Trump visited Beijing for talks with his Chinese counterpart Xi Jinping, which were billed as positive but produced few major deals or breakthroughs on issues such as Iran and Taiwan. Despite days of US pledges that a peace deal with Iran is close, it's emerged this weekend that President Trump left a two-hour Situation Room meeting on Iran with his advisers without making a final decision. The US Defense Secretary told delegates at the forum in Singapore that Mr. Trump was being patient and that any deal with Iran would be a good one. Let's speak now to our correspondent in Singapore, Suranjana Tiwari. So, Suranjana, we were warned by Pete Hegseth about China's military build-up, yet he's also saying that ties between the US and China are the best they've been in years. What are we to make of all that?
7: That's right. It was a speech that was loaded with both warnings and reassurances. He did start off by calling on regional allies and partners to increase their defense spending in the face of China's historic military buildup and its rising influence in the Indo-Pacific. And he did say that it was, alarming how much China was building up its military. Having said that, as you say, he did also extend an olive branch, saying that US-China relations are the best they've been in many years and that they're really working on military-to-military communication, and that has all been helped by US President Donald Trump's recent trip to Beijing, where he met with Xi and they discussed their relationship and agreed to continue with stabilizing their ties as far as possible.
1: And Mr. Hegseth also talked about Iran, yet despite the Trump administration repeatedly saying over recent days that a deal is close, nothing has materialized so far.
7: No, and he actually said that militarily the US has enough stockpile of weapons to restart military operations if that's necessary. He also said that it is the US's global ambition, objective rather, to make sure that Iran does not have a nuclear weapon. And so, you know, even though he was asked a lot about the security situation in the Middle East, there was a sense that the US would continue with their military action and their combat operations there as far as they saw necessary. And that's really something that's come out of this defense summit. On the whole, people, countries, policymakers, and defense officials here feel that the US is distracted with the war in the Middle East, and that perhaps it is not looking at supporting and securing this region as much as it has in the past. But Secretary Hegseth was very clear. He said that, you know, these countries, these partners, these allies need to take responsibility for their own security, and that's why he's calling for them to increase their defense spending, and actually that Washington expects them to spend about 3.5% of their GDP right on defense capabilities.
1: But there's also a concern that perhaps the Trump administration is looking at using Taiwan as a political bargaining chip. And Mr. Hegseth said that any decision on arms sales to Taiwan will rest with President Trump personally.
7: That's right. He didn't actually mention Taiwan in his speech, even though he did talk about the need for all partners to take part in defense spending and building up their military capabilities. But yes, as you mentioned, he did say that any question of the Taiwan arms deal from the U.S., the final decisions would rest with President Donald Trump.
1: Surinjana, thank you very much for that. Surinjana Tiwari. A small American school district in rural Kentucky has secured a $27 million settlement from social media companies it accused of causing a mental health crisis among its students. The companies, Meta, TikTok, Snapchat, and YouTube, have all denied the allegations, saying they take extensive steps to keep young users safe. The lawyers who acted for Breathitt County in Kentucky have said they plan to pursue similar cases brought by 1,200 other school districts across the U.S. Our U.S. technology correspondent Lily Jamali is following the story.
10: This is a case that was brought by a school district in Appalachia in the U.S. state of Kentucky, Breathitt County School District, pretty small group of schools, just about 6 schools, not that many students there, but it's one of many school districts, about 1,200 across the United States, that are suing the social media companies, alleging that these companies design their apps to be addictive to young users. And they were saying that they, as a school district, had to spend money in order to mitigate the impacts on mental health of the kids in their district. They were saying that these kids were dealing with depression and anxiety. Self-harm came up a lot. And so they wanted compensation for the money that they had had to spend in order to deal with this youth mental health crisis that they allege can be laid at the feet of the social media companies, including Instagram-owned Meta. They haven't admitted that they've done anything wrong. They continue to push back on this claim that their social media apps are designed to be addictive. And in this particular case, they say that they resolve these claims amicably. But they are under fire from a couple of different major players, not just school districts, but also the U.S. states. There's a big bellwether trial set to take place later this summer in August. And it's worth noting that Meta and Google, on behalf of YouTube, both lost a case earlier this year that was brought by an individual, a young woman from California, 20 years old. She lives just about, you know, 2-3 hours from me in Chico, California. She alleged that she suffered mental health harms as a result of the addictive design of these apps. And so that loss, I think, really stung. But it was a $6 million figure, which is not a lot for these companies, but it was more the symbolism of, you know, having lost a case that they were vowing to fight to the bitter end.
1: Lily Jamali. Breast cancer is the most common form of cancer among women, and for many patients, the side effects of one of the key treatments for the disease, chemotherapy, can be debilitating. They include pain, nausea, and hair loss. Now, a large-scale international trial of a medical test has yielded promising results. It can determine which patients would benefit from chemotherapy and which would not. The findings will be presented at the world's largest cancer conference in the US later today. Alice Adley reports.
5: The trial, known as Optima, led by University College London, involved more than 4,000 women from the UK, Norway, Sweden, Australia, New Zealand and Thailand. The women were newly diagnosed, were over 40 years old, and their cancer had to be the hormone positive type, the most common form of breast cancer. It divided them up into two groups. The first group received hormone treatment and chemotherapy, and the second group had the DNA of their tumour tested to see the activity of genes involved in breast cancer growth. It found that those with a low score could be treated safely with just hormone therapy. Chemotherapy is regularly offered to people with early-stage breast cancer that has spread to the nearby lymph nodes, but it comes with significant side effects, and clinicians are concerned it offers little benefit to many with the hormone-sensitive type of breast cancer. Dr. Belinda Kiley is a cancer specialist from Sydney in Australia and is the chair of the Optima study trial. In this video, she explains the aim of the test.
11: It's giving less treatment but getting the same outcome. So I've been working in breast cancer for many years now, and I see the side effects of chemotherapy, and I see people coming in and hoping that they don't need to have chemotherapy. So it'd be really nice if I could give someone chemotherapy and know that they're actually going to benefit. And it would be really good if I can say to someone, actually, for your cancer, we don't think the chemotherapy is going to add any extra benefit.
5: Doctors have found that 5 years after they were treated, 95% of those women in the trial who had both chemotherapy and hormone therapy were alive and free from breast cancer, while only 1% fewer of the group who didn't have chemotherapy were also alive and recurrence-free. Although some men took part in the study, there were too few to draw conclusions from the results. The findings suggest that for those with low scores in what's called the Prosigna test, chemotherapy offers little or no additional benefit, and patients could safely avoid it and its toxic side effects.
1: Alice Adley. 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According to court documents here in the UK, emails which showed the former Prince Andrew Mountbatten Windsor sharing confidential government information were given to Buckingham Palace 6 years ago. They were among an archive of 30,000 emails taken from the account of the businessman who travelled with the former prince when he was an official trade envoy. Mr. Mountbatten Windsor, the brother of King Charles, is under investigation by British police on suspicion of misconduct in public office relating to the alleged sharing of confidential material. He has consistently denied wrongdoing. Ben King reports.
12: Andrew Mountbatten Windsor was arrested in February, and the police issued a fresh call for people to come forward with information last week. He was suspected of misconduct in a public office. It has emerged that Buckingham Palace might have relevant information. It was sent an archive of 30,000 emails 6 years ago, many covering the time when Andrew was the UK's official trade envoy. That's the role the police are looking into. The emails came from the account of Jonathan Rowland, a businessman and close associate of the former prince. They were taken from his account in 2013 and passed to a retail entrepreneur called Kevin Stanford, who had had a long-running legal dispute with him. Court documents show that he passed the emails to the Lord Chamberlain, the top official at the palace, in 2020. Earlier this year, emails emerged in a newspaper suggesting that Andrew had shared a confidential Treasury briefing about Iceland with Rowland. They said he should consider it before you make your move. Rowland told us this email was taken from his account and was subject to legal proceedings, indicating that it was part of the archive given to the palace. We asked the palace if they had seen the emails 6 years ago and what they did about it. They said they couldn't comment on an ongoing police inquiry.
1: Ben King. Technology is increasingly being used in sporting events, whether it's electronic line calling in tennis or VAR in football. And there's more to come in this year's Men's Football World Cup, which kicks off in less than 2 weeks' time. The BBC has been given access to FIFA's headquarters in Zurich in Switzerland to look at some of the tech being used in the matches. Shona McCallum reports.
13: The FIFA World Cup. It's a tournament that's defined generations since 1930, and not just by goals, but by moments that have captivated millions of fans all over the world. But putting the ball in the back of the net isn't just about skill and ability. There's now technology monitoring every kick of the game.
14: The man in charge of FIFA's research team is Nicholas Evans. He's been paying close attention to the one thing every match needs, the football.
3: Yeah, it is a normal football, but this one has a sensor inside which sends information at 500 hertz. So that's 500 times per second, which is 10 times more than what you see on broadcast images.
15: The sensor is a unit of three different measurement devices. And in the simplest of terms, it can tell us what the ball is doing in a 3D space.
13: The sensor will track each touch and can help make decisions about potential offsides or things like handballs. It'll also mean that broadcasters can give football fans information like who kicked the ball hardest or what was the fastest goal strike.
14: Beyond the ball, there's a 3D scanner being deployed. All 1,248 players from the 48 teams in the tournament will step into it and then be turned into an avatar. Their full body composition will come into play to improve the accuracy of the offside decision-making, meaning it'll be easier for officials and fans to see which body part crossed the line. While most technology being introduced for this summer's tournament is aimed at improving the accuracy of the game, there is one addition that offers fans the chance to see decision-making from another perspective, the referees.
16: Hey man, what are you doing?
14: A first for the World Cup this year, the ref cam.
15: It's basically just mounted on a relatively simple construction or can be attached to the earpiece. It has an additional receiver, so it's not considered to be too cumbersome for the referee to wear.
17: Obviously, pressure is everything in a World Cup. It means so much to the players, the fans, and those controversial moments have made history in the past. To be able to see that and those exchanges is something kind of really special.
15: Absolutely. It's often hard as an outsider to judge what's happened, and this might just help you understand why certain decisions are being made in a certain way.
14: So if you're not able to travel to the World Cup to support your team, you're still getting closer to the action on the pitch than ever before.
1: Shona McCallum. Staying with sport, Rafael Nadal had one of the greatest tennis careers the game has ever seen. But he's now revealed that he spent nearly all of it in pain. Between his first French Open win in 2005 and his retirement in 2024, the Spaniard won a total of 22 Grand Slam singles titles. But a chronic foot injury meant he had to find different ways of just getting through the matches, let alone winning them. In a BBC interview, he spoke about the lengths he went to manage the pain.
18: I had to deal with all the issues that I went through since I was a very young professional tennis player. No? So, of course, after 2005, due to my injury on my foot, I was playing all my career with limitation, with a chronic injury. That really affected me to the rest of the body. I mean, the origin of all my problems in my body, I think, are the foot. And because of that, I had to stay over positive, over determined, always ready to try to find a solution, to keep being competitive, and to try to find a way always to be on court again. Because I went through a couple of times in my career a long process of injuries, but I think I was ready to accept that moment, to tolerate the frustration and to keep working with hope and passion. No? So for me, the key was the suffering was less than my passion and my happiness for what I was doing.
1: Rafael Nadal talking about his tennis career. For the first time, a woman has been chosen to lead one of America's top orchestras. Elim Chan, who was born in Hong Kong and whose family live in the UK, will be music director of the San Francisco Symphony Orchestra. She's been telling Sean Lay how she reacted when she found out she'd been selected to be leading one of America's Big Seven orchestras.
4: I definitely feel more like a Cinderella because, you know, the news in San Francisco definitely put me over the moon when I walked on stage to meet the orchestra. The applause, the warmth, the enthusiasm that embraced me. I just couldn't help it, but I wanted to just hug everyone.
16: There are a lot of distinguished women conductors, but I wonder what you feel is the significance of a woman being appointed to such a prominent role in such a prestigious orchestra in the United States.
4: Well, I mean, I'm very grateful. As you said, there are and have been many distinguished colleagues of mine. And I know that, you know, without them, I wouldn't be where I am today. So I'm definitely very, very grateful, yet at the same time, I pat myself on my back because I have done the work. And so it's really a big moment, I think, for a lot of the women conductors, a lot of the women musicians. I also think for the younger women who is now starting to conduct, there are role models, and being a role model is very, very important.
16: What's the balance between holding on to the existing audience, an audience that arguably is getting older, and bringing in a new audience? Because that's the real challenge for orchestras now, isn't it, in the climate you're working in?
4: Absolutely. And I think the ones that have long come to support the orchestra, you know, the ones that are getting older, but they are the ones that have been just coming, you know, week after week, and then they buy the subscription tickets. They are like family. I love, you know, showing people why classical music is so beautiful and cool. And then this is the word I want to say to the new audience, like the younger ones, because we all went through COVID, which is a really shocking period, right? When classical music, when live performances are cut, we all know that you can't just do things the same way. I come from a non-musical family. I have to always convince my own family members, please can we come to the concert? You know, what I'm doing is really cool. You know, they won't just show because I'm, you know, I mean, of course they love me, they will show up. But I think the whole going to concerts experience, it's actually wonderful. Like, come dress up, come with your friends, you know, make a whole dinner date out of it and then come to the concerts. Mm. Or maybe, you know, for people who have like a long day of work, 9 to 5, we can make a concert at 6, make it shorter. People, like, attention spans are just shorter now. My father used to be an art teacher. And then when he was in the studio making art, he would always play music in the background. And then I showed interest in learning the piano, and I also loved singing. So that's how they, you know, let me join a children's choir.
16: But what inspired you to want to conduct, to kind of stand out at the front and wave the baton in the air?
4: Then it's all the fault of Mickey Mouse in Fantasia.

0: That somehow really just stuck in my head because I just thought, oh, that's what a conductor does. It's like magical. And then it led to my first orchestral concert that I've ever been. We went to the Hong Kong Philharmonic, and the conductor who walked on stage was a woman. And she started conducting, I remember it was Tchaikovsky's Fourth Symphony, the Pizzicato movement. I was just mesmerized because I thought, oh, she was exactly what I've seen in Fantasia. And, you know, this was like I was 8 or 9 years old, but it's just made such a big impression.
1: If there's a little girl who comes to one of your concerts, what would you hope she would take away from that little girl?
0: That she holds onto this magic in her heart, this little fire, and hold on to it and let this spark take and manifest in any way it needs, and that she takes care of it and follows it all the time.
2: Elaine Chan, conducting the San Francisco Symphony in a performance of Tchaikovsky's Sixth Symphony last year, and talking about how she is officially taking over as music director next season. Some breaking news to bring you. The head of the World Health Organization has arrived at the epicenter of the current Ebola outbreak, Ituri province in the Democratic Republic of Congo. He's spearheading efforts to contain the disease. Thanks for listening to the newsroom.
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5: Coming up on The Fifth Floor with me, Farenaik Amidi. Amongst crippling fuel shortages and increasing pressure from the US, we hear what life is like inside Cuba.
6: There is a growing exhaustion with the way the system has been implemented in recent years. And I also think many Cubans are beginning to question whether the price of defending the ideas of the revolution has become too high.
5: That's after the latest BBC News.
7: BBC News with Andrew Peach. The head of the World Health Organization, who's in the Democratic Republic of Congo, has arrived in the remote northeastern province of Ituri, the center of the current Ebola outbreak. Tedros Adhanom Ghebreyesus is aiming to spearhead efforts to contain the virus. Scientists have trialled a test that can distinguish between breast cancer patients who need chemotherapy and those who don't. The results suggest millions of women could safely avoid chemotherapy, sparing them its toxic side effects. The United States, Britain and Australia have announced they're working together to develop undersea drones. They'll comprise both sensors and weapons. The US Defense Secretary Pete Hegseth has said the US is more than capable of restarting the war with Iran. He was speaking after President Trump met his advisers to decide whether to extend the current ceasefire. No decision has been announced. The US military's carried out another strike on a boat in the Eastern Pacific, the third attack this week. US Southern Command said three people were killed. It accused the vessel of engaging in drug trafficking. No evidence was provided. Russia is stepping up its pressure on the Armenian Prime Minister Nikol Pashinyan ahead of general elections next weekend, which pit him against mainly pro-Russian opposition parties. Moscow has recalled its ambassador for consultations over Armenia's growing ties with the European Union. The Brenner Pass, one of the main road links between northern and southern Europe, has been closed ahead of a planned protest against huge increases in traffic along it. The number of freight vehicles using the road has grown by 40% since 2010. Rescuers in Laos have pulled four more people from a flooded cave complex where they'd become trapped. Another was freed yesterday. Two people are still missing. And those are the latest stories from BBC News.
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10: Tumhi ekta The Fifth Floor Farnak Amidi Sobat.
5: This is The Fifth Floor, at the heart of global storytelling with BBC journalists from all around the world. I'm your host, Farnak Amidi. Last week, the American government charged the former Cuban leader, Raul Castro, with conspiracy to kill U.S. nationals. They accuse him of playing a part in the downing of two planes in 1996, which were flying between Cuba and Florida. This comes after months of the U.S. putting increasing pressure on the country. In January, President Trump threatened to impose tariffs on any country who supplied oil to the island, resulting in huge energy shortages ever since, with some parts of the country being without power for 22 hours a day. But Cubans have been living under a strict trade embargo for decades, so they are not unfamiliar with such hardships. Jose Carlos Cueto Lopez of BBC Mundo is from Cuba. He joined me to talk about what it's like for people living in these challenging circumstances. I first asked him to explain the embargo.
6: The U.S. embargo was imposed in Cuba in the early 60s after Fidel Castro's revolution clashed with key U.S. economic interests on the island. Castro came to power in 1959, and shortly afterward, his government became increasingly aligned with the Soviet Union. And this happened in the middle of the Cold War between the United States and the Soviet bloc. And this created deep mistrust among several U.S. officials back in the days. Castro then nationalized several industries, including the U.S. oil companies that were operating in Cuba. And relations after that quickly deteriorated. In response to that, the United States imposed tough economic sanctions that since then have severely limited Cuba's ability to import goods, the access to foreign currency, and to attract foreign investment. I think it's also important to note that although the Cuban government blames most of the country's problems on the embargo, the low productivity and the inefficiencies with the state-run sector have also contributed to the difficult situation that the Cubans are experiencing today, because when Cuba was relying on the Soviet Union during these first, let's say, two decades of the embargo, the recollection of my parents was that, yes, there was scarcity. It wasn't the most easy country to get by, but essentially you could have a good life quality. And the effects of the embargo were not fell that deeply among ordinary Cubans.
5: And Jose, I know that you actually grew up in Cuba until your late teens. What was life like living under sanctions and embargo, like everyday life for normal Cubans and for yourself?
6: So yeah, I lived in Cuba until I was 17. And during my childhood, I have to be fair and say that I think I had a great childhood in terms of, you know, it was a happy one with good memories and this Cuban cohesion and solidarity that we like to brag and to highlight about ourselves. That was felt really nicely during my early childhood. Then as I was growing up and I was becoming more aware of the political situation, it was more difficult to face. And that's pretty much why my parents took the decision to leave the country and provide a better future for me and my sister. I was born in 1992, right in the middle of the crisis that is known as the special period. That was after the collapse of the Soviet Union, when the Cuban economy crashed because of its heavy reliance on the Soviet bloc, and it's estimated that about a third of Cuba's GDP was lost. And when I was born, there were rolling blackouts, just like today. So we used to have electricity for 8 hours, and then we had 8 hours without any power. And I was so used to the darkness that when my parents asked me as a baby where the light was, I would always point to the oil lamp instead of the electric lamp. The oil lamp as there was functioning and giving us light in those hours.

0: instance.
1: Yeah, chocolates, groceries, anything you can imagine. Yeah. And I have to insist, I was lucky. I remember the food at home was very modest, but I would be lying if I say that I went hungry. But I also have to say that that was because my parents' income, they are doctors. The income wasn't enough, but their patients were incredibly generous. And many times we were able to eat some protein as chicken, meat, fish, thanks to gifts from their patients and not because we could get that with our own means. And I do remember growing up that many professionals were becoming poorer, and that was very visible. For example, many of my elementary and high school teachers, for example, they would bring candy or snacks to sell to their own students to supplement their salaries because they simply couldn't make ends meet, or they would open up spaces of private lessons in, and they would charge that if they could in US dollars in order to have better guarantees.
0: So interesting how a lot of what you said actually resonates with me because I grew up in Iran as well, which is a country that has been under sanctions for decades. And my childhood was very similar, just waiting for someone who comes out from, I don't know, Europe or US and bring you some candy. I remember we had no bananas. The first time I had bananas was like, wow, oh my God, I have bananas.
1: It was like having an extra Santa Claus, yeah.
0: Yeah. So, over the years, have there been moments that people thought, okay, maybe this time the sanctions will be lifted?
1: Well, in my personal case, I don't have any recollection of that. And most of the people, I would say that in the beginning, probably they thought that both countries could get to a resolution. But as the decades have gone by, people have lost hope. And in fact, in 1996, the embargo was strengthened and codified, meaning essentially that only the US Congress can vote to lift it and no presidential order can overturn it. Maybe perhaps the closest people came to believe that it actually could end was between 2015 and 2017. That was when measures introduced by the Obama administration relaxed some of the sanctions and Cuba experienced a certain degree of economic opening. But that hope didn't last very long because when Trump came to power for his first term, he dismantled most of what had been achieved, and Cubans felt as though the country had slipped back into the past once again.
0: And what about regime change? Is that something that people think might happen in Cuba?
1: After nearly 70 years under the same system, I would say that this is no longer really part of the conversation among Cubans. Several generations have grown up knowing nothing else. And then the economic, social, and migration crises are so severe that political change is not at the top of people's priorities right now. What Cubans want most now is to have better access to food and transportation, the chance to see their relatives again or more often. Many family members who have migrated, there are about 1.5 million Cubans who have migrated in the last 6 years approximately. And I would say that only once those basic needs are met, I believe, is when people will have a fairer opportunity and enough perspective to truly decide and reflect on what they want the Cuba's political future to look like.
0: And Jose, what do Cubans think about the Castros? I mean, is there any way to actually know what they really think and how loyal they are to the Castros and their ideology?
1: I'm afraid there is no accurate way to know that, and it depends a lot on who you ask. It's also difficult to trust people's answers because after so many years without an organized and cohesive political opposition, the average Cuban does not necessarily have a clear idea of what the alternatives could be. But I would say there are certain values that are often described as revolutionary values that were taught in the schools, that were mentioned by Fidel Castro's long speeches back in the day that many people continue to share today. I'm talking here about generosity, solidarity, love for the homeland, pride in the national culture, and respect for most of our national symbols. I think there is an underlying idea behind the revolution that many Cubans still identify with and want to defend. I have noticed through interviews and talking during my visits to Cuba to people that there is a growing exhaustion with the way the system has been implemented in recent years. And I also think many Cubans are beginning to question whether the price of defending the ideals of the revolution has become too high. Because when we

0: We talk about this, it seems all like this huge political rivalry, but we lose the point of how long ordinary Cubans have been enduring and living under these difficult circumstances.
1: Of course, you've mentioned how resilient Cubans are and how they've been coping with so many different difficulties in the past few decades. But things have become particularly difficult and hard for Cubans, especially in the past few months. Could you explain why that is and what is happening?
0: I think there is an important topic that is deep in the context of what's going on now, which is that for many decades, the education and the health system, which are regarded as the thing that makes Cubans and the Cuban Revolution more proud of, those two systems have deteriorated over the years. So now we don't even have that in order to stick to something that we can be proud of. And it has been deteriorating because of deterioration of the Cuban economy, deterioration of the Cuban productivity, and deterioration with the different U.S. administrations. We've also had no real break over the past 8 or 9 years, because after the setback caused by the reversal of Obama-era opening measures by Trump, the pandemic came, and tourism, which is a crucial source of income for the island, collapsed. And it never fully recovered after that, because Biden did not restore many of the measures that Trump had rolled back during his first administration. And now that Trump is back and once again increasing pressure on Cuba, many Cubans feel as though they simply cannot see any lights at the end of the tunnel. So they're experiencing the same that we're experiencing 34, 35 years ago. And now on top of that, with the uncertainty of what is Trump going to do if the conversation that are reportedly going on fail or don't reach a meeting point.
1: But how are Cubans reacting to all of this at the moment?
0: Well, they're really desperate. Once again, like in the 90s, so people are cooking in communal pots, using charcoal and firewood to share meals with neighbors and relatives. Transportation is extremely scarce. People cannot really plan on their meals because food has to be bought day by day without reliable electricity, because it quickly spoils, can go to waste. And on top of that, again, what I'm saying about the uncertainty surrounding what is going to happen under this Trump administration and all the pressure that he's mounting on the island.
1: When it comes to the future of Cuba, is there a difference between what Cubans inside of Cuba want for the future and what the Cubans outside in the diaspora want?
0: First and foremost, I would say most people want well-being for their families, greater economic freedom, more opportunities, and the possibility of a better future. It is true that there are voices within the diaspora that are highly critical of the Cuban government, and for them, the priority is actually for the current system to disappear and for Cuba to open up to a different political model. But even in that case, I think, and this is partly my own opinion, partly what I observe in Miami, for example, where I have relatives, and which is considered like the greatest stronghold of the Cuban diaspora, that there is also a deep desire to preserve Cuban identity. Even if the United States were to play a larger role in Cuba's future, it's quite visible in the streets, and it's what I call the nostalgia industry. That is very revealing in Miami, because many Cubans, even the most critical with the government, they try to live in ways that closely resemble life back in Cuba, with supermarkets selling traditional products and stores and restaurants serving typical Cuban food. The Cuban identity remains incredibly powerful, and there seems to be a broad consensus that this is something that cannot be compromised. And I think that is shared by an overwhelming majority of the Cuban diaspora. I would say that the identity is quite important, and pretty much everyone agrees on preserving that.
1: Thank you, José Carlos Cueto López from BBC Mundo. You're listening to the documentary from the BBC World Service. This is The Fifth Floor, and I'm Farhanah Khamidi. The UN says that at least 32 political prisoners have been executed in Iran since February this year. The UN's Human Rights Office has warned that the death penalty is increasingly being used to silence political dissent. Last year, Iran carried out 2,159 executions, according to Amnesty International, the highest number since 1981. The Iranian government says that the vast majority are for drugs-related offences or murder. Ghunche Habibi-Azad of BBC Persian has been trying to find out more about the political prisoners who've been executed this year, and she told me about her findings.
2: It was in early May that I noticed a surge in executions, and I noticed that three were executed in connection with January protests in Iran. And after that, we saw more and more political executions happening, and it was happening on a near daily basis. Because of the internet shutdown, it was really difficult to see reports of them before they were executed in some cases.
3: What do you mean, see reports of them before they were executed?
2: So usually the case in Iran is that some human rights organizations, they raise the issue that someone is in the risk of executions, like the families had talked to them, or they knew some information and details about them. But in some of the executions that we've seen recently, we don't know much about who these people were, what their lives were like, and that was due to the internet outage, and as well that it could be the case that their families were under pressure not to publish any sort of information about them.
3: And Ghunche, how are executions usually carried out in Iran?
2: So in Iran, the executions are usually carried out by hanging. Some of them are carried out publicly, not so much in these recent cases. There were also some reports that firing squads have been used like years ago, but we haven't seen anyone getting executed by firing squads recently.
3: What about Iranian state television? Do they announce these executions, and how trustworthy is the information that comes from the state-run TV?
2: So the process for these executions has been that Mizan, which is Iran's judiciary-affiliated news agency, usually publishes reports early in the morning that they have been executed. And later on, we see like TV packages and reports by state TV showing allegedly forced confessions, something that some of these prisoners have said were forced confessions, but Iranian authorities deny. And they show glimpses of how they were arrested, how what happened to them. But we don't see the full picture, obviously, from like a very short TV package. But also, these executions have raised concerns among human rights organizations. But Iran's judiciary chief has rejected foreign participation and foreign interference in these executions and has said this is a matter of Iran's security and Iran. So we have, like, when we were doing the report on executions, we raised these concerns and raised the allegations that some human rights organizations were saying that these are forced confessions that we are seeing on state TV, and we didn't get a reply from Iranian authorities. And just to put it into perspective, so far at least 37 have been executed. When we want to compare it, Amnesty International has said that in the whole year of 2025, last year, they saw 45 political executions, comparing it with the number of 37 that we are seeing, and we are still in the like the fifth month of this year.
3: And Ghunche, how has the internet blackout in Iran changed access to information for journalists like you, and how difficult has it been for you to verify these executions?
2: It has been very, very difficult because I'm in contact with some activists of the diaspora outside Iran, and they also have their own network of connections inside the country. And even them were saying that it's very difficult to get in touch with the families, with those who knew the prisoners who were executed. So we had to rely heavily on what was published before their execution, their voice notes, the videos from their families, and the process of verification of those was also really difficult. And for the photos as well, some of those who have been executed, we don't have any photos of them other than what has been published on state TV. And some of these photos were AI enhanced, so we couldn't use them. So we had to rely on seeing like a snapshot of state TV of where they were like allegedly like doing a crime or something. So usually the executions happen in early morning in Iran. And then I like created like a list of the names and the verified photos as well of these people that we had, both from Iranian websites and also from human rights organizations as well operating outside Iran. So I would say, like, what is the official narrative? What is the narrative of those working outside Iran? What are they saying? What are they accusing Iranian authorities of? Then putting them these two together would give us like a better picture, not the full picture, obviously, but like a better picture to see how the execution has happened. Were there reports of the name before they were executed or not? And also, like, getting in touch with the families is also an increased risk for them, because Iranian authorities would know somehow who has spoken to the foreign based outlets, and we are one of them as well. So I didn't want to add some pressure and extra risk to those who are inside Iran as well. So I had to rely heavily on what was publicly available.
3: Gonchajan, have you seen a change in how the regime announces executions?
2: So in the past, we could have some executions happening in silence without media reporting on them. And later, when some human rights organizations outside Iran reported on them, then Iran acknowledged that they have carried out the executions. But this time around, it seems like for most of these executions, the first source that we heard from was Iran's official outlets and Iran's judiciary. And then we saw packages about almost every single one of them on state TV, that it could show to people that this is the fate of someone who might go out to the streets. This is the fate of someone who might send information to foreign outlets. And we have seen one case very recently that he was executed in less than 2 months after his arrest related to the war. And he was accused of spying for Israel and sending out information to foreign outlets. So it seems like the process from getting arrested to getting executed is kind of being also sped up in a sense in Iran as well.
3: And it seems that the charges which can lead to death row have also changed, basically broadened. Can you explain that a little bit more for us?
2: So Iran, when it comes to executions, has one of the highest rates in the world. And it's not just political. Like, when it comes to narcotics, Iran has got one of the toughest laws in the world. And they put people to executions because of that. So when it comes to these political and security related executions, we have seen a range of allegations against these individuals, from allegedly spying for Israel and the US to being accused of being a member of an exiled opposition group to having links with January protests and even having links with 2022 Mahsa Amini Woman Life Freedom protests in Iran as well. And among them, I have to mention that all of them were men so far, young men mostly. And also, we don't know much about their lives. And when it comes to charges against them, like, there was one case, Sasan Azadvar, who was executed in relation to January protests. But in the video published by state TV, he was not accused of doing any lethal crime, which can lead to executions punishable by death. In Iran, he was accused of throwing stones at a police car. But later on, after the report by state TV and the report by Iran's judiciary-affiliated Mizan news agency, I saw that some Iranian outlets had accused him of participating in the killing of three police officers, but that was not in the original report.
3: Why do you think they have broadened the charges that could lead to a death sentence?
2: We can't obviously speculate about why they're doing this at this time, but it's somehow like a trend in Iran that after mass protests in the country, after some time, you get the executions as well. So it could be a part of like a broader tactic by the Iranian authorities that to avoid further protests from happening. And we also saw during the war that Iran police chief Ahmad Reza Radan, he said himself that if anyone comes to the streets at the calling of the enemy, that person is going to be treated as the enemy in the streets. We know that Israel has been in favor of a so-called regime change in Iran, and we have also seen the threats by the authorities after the rhetoric by Israeli officials about that. So it could be part of like a broader tactics by them. We are still from what I'm hearing from inside, there are security checkpoints and people are getting arrested as well on different charges related to criticizing the establishment. So it could be used by them to avoid further protests from erupting again.
3: Thank you, Runta Habibi-Azad of BBC Persian. And if you want to let us know what you think about the show or you have questions for our amazing correspondents, send an email to thefifthfloor@bbc.co.uk. That's thefifthfloor, all one word, at bbc.co.uk. That's all from me, Farinak Amidi, and the rest of the Fifth Floor team. Thanks for listening. 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
5: Hi, this is Justice Baby. On the back streets of Accra, dozens of young kids are playing football. The sport is a national obsession here in Ghana.
6: If it wasn't football, I don't think people would be knowing the name Ghana. It's football that has raised the name of Ghana high.
5: And there is one football academy that every child in Ghana wants to get into. It's called Right to Dream. For the documentary on the BBC World Service, I meet some of the 23,000 children hoping to find football stardom. I see their joy and their heartbreak.
7: There's one boy who's just been called out that he didn't qualify for the final, who's just broken down in tears. His friends have come around him and it's quite painful to watch.
5: That is all coming up in Africa's Football Dreamers with me, Justice Bedu, after the BBC News.
8: BBC News with Danielle Yawowiecka. The head of the World Health Organization, who's in the Democratic Republic of the Congo, has arrived in the northeastern province of Ituri, the center of the current Ebola outbreak. Tedros Adhanom Ghebreyesus is spearheading efforts to contain the virus, of which there have been over 1,000 suspected cases. Earlier, he visited the capital Kinshasa. Our Africa correspondent Barbara Platasha reports.
9: Dr. Tedros met international partners in Kinshasa when he arrived, discussing how to build up and coordinate the response to the Ebola outbreak with the Congolese government. Now he is visiting the epicenter to see the situation for himself. He has warned that there are many challenges because it's a rare virus with no vaccine and because the remote area is plagued by conflict and mass displacement, which helps spread the disease. The WHO says testing capacity has improved. Tons of medical aid is also arriving, and there's some progress on building treatment centers, but there's much more to do before the virus is contained.
8: Russia is stepping up its pressure on the Armenian Prime Minister, Nikol Pashinyan, ahead of general elections next weekend. Moscow has recalled its ambassador for consultations over Armenia's growing ties with the European Union. Warren Bull reports.
10: Nikol Pashinyan came to power in the former Soviet Republic in a populist revolution in 2018 and in recent years has been making diplomatic overtures towards Brussels. Russia's foreign ministry says this rapprochement is undermining cooperation within the Russian-led Eurasian Economic Union. On Friday, Vladimir Putin said Armenia needed to hold a referendum on which regional bloc it wanted to be in as soon as possible. Ominously, he said what he called the Ukraine scenario had begun with the government in Kyiv trying to join the EU.
8: The United States, Britain and Australia have announced they're working together to develop undersea drones. The three countries formed a defence pact called AUKUS in 2021 to counter China's growing influence in the Asia-Pacific region. Speaking at the key Asian defence summit, the Shangri-La Dialogue in Singapore, the US Defence Secretary Pete Hegseth urged Asian allies to ramp up military spending to counter China's growing power.
11: What we seek and what the president has constantly articulated is a genuinely stable equilibrium that works for Americans as well as our ally, a favorable but durable balance of power in which no state, including China, can impose its hegemony and hold the security or prosperity of our nation and our allies in question.
8: The United States military has carried out another strike on a boat in the Eastern Pacific, the third attack this week. U.S. Southern Command said three people were killed. It accused the vessel of engaging in drug trafficking. No evidence was provided. Video showed the boat engulfed by a massive fireball. World News from the BBC. Israel has issued new evacuation orders to seven villages in southern Lebanon. Smoke has since been seen rising in the area. The orders followed Hezbollah firing rockets into northern Israel, which Israel said caused damage but no casualties. Its own offensive has killed dozens of people in recent days. On Thursday, the Lebanese Prime Minister said Israeli orders for residents to evacuate large swathes of land amounted to collective punishment. Rescuers in Laos have pulled four more people from a flooded cave complex where they'd become trapped. Another was freed yesterday. Two people are still missing. Earlier this week, specialist divers found the men alive inside a narrow tunnel which they'd entered looking for gold. They were trapped after heavy rain triggered flash flooding which blocked their way out. One of the main road links between northern and southern Europe has been closed ahead of a planned protest. The Austrian authorities have shut the Brenner Pass, a key road through the Alps connecting Austria and Italy. Demonstrators were planning to block the road in a protest against huge increases in traffic along it. The number of freight vehicles using the road has grown by 40% since 2010. In football, the Champions League holders Paris Saint-Germain are preparing to defend their title against Arsenal in the final of Europe's showpiece football competition. Nesta McGregor is following the build-up in Budapest.
12: It should be a fascinating clash of styles. We've got PSG and their attacking brilliance taking on Arsenal and their watertight defence. Remember, PSG beat Arsenal in the semi-final stages last year as well, which adds another layer to this fascinating context. Arsenal are already Premier League champions. Remember, they're trying to win this competition for the first time. A game for some that's too close to call. Let's just hope it's a match worthy of the occasion.
8: And that's the latest BBC World News.
7: I'm standing just outside a local church in Domipila 2. It's in the heart of Accra, Ghana's capital. Right in front of me is about 20 young kids who are running around after a football that is just about the size of a tennis ball. So I want to have a bit of a play with you guys, right? Okay. So let's go.
13: Okay.
7: Let's pass the ball. Let's pass the ball. Okay. The ball is so tiny, it's actually even hard to find where it is. It's really memorable watching and taking part in this. It sends me back to more than 20 years ago when I was about 10 years old playing in the village where I grew up. And this right here is the start of a journey that I'm going to take you on over the next 1 hour. My name is Justice Beidou, and in this documentary for the BBC World Service, I will be asking how you can take a boy or girl, form a neighborhood like this one, and transform him or her into a global football star. How do you give them the confidence, the resilience, the mental fortitude, and the skill to go through the journey of becoming a football icon?
14: Football for them, it means everything.
5: I've been given unprecedented access to one of Africa's top football schools, the Right to Dream Academy in Ghana.
15: We truly believe that there's talent in Africa, and we are changing football. We are challenging the narrative of that.
5: I will be traveling with their scouts as they look for the next World Cup superstars in rural Ghana, meeting their top talents as well as players taking their first steps in the professional game. This is Africa's Football Dreamers.
13: It's my dream to play for Real Madrid, and I know it will come true. I've been dreaming to play for them, to play in the Champions League, even to win the Ballon d'Or. Yeah, my dream to win the World Cup with Ghana. I have big dreams that I want to achieve. Yeah.
16: We're heading to the Right to Dream Academy now. Finding this place is so hard because it has no signpost to show you.
5: But I find it in the end. And turning off that dusty potholed road is like stepping into another world.
17: I could see about 5 different football pitches, all lush green. They all looked recently mowed and tidied up.
5: I arrive at the start of a football training session. Nearby, some boys juggle the ball between one another. Then a coach gathers them to play a game of piggy in the middle.
18: We make 5 passes and we are done here.
5: A group of boys form a circle holding hands and try to pass the ball to each other before 2 boys in the middle can intercept it.
18: 5, 6, 7, 8, 9, 10. Let's go.
5: Watching this fun warm-up game, I'm reminded of those young kids playing in the street of Accra. That might seem like a bit of a stretch, but according to the head of the academy, Alex Esiedu, street soccer is at the heart of our identity as Ghanaian footballers.
19: So we don't have all the, like these fields you're seeing. You wouldn't see them in most other places in Ghana. So we're used to playing in small spaces. And there are a lot of young kids around. So getting the ability to get out of that space with the ball from when you are age 2 up, by the time you're 10, 12, you are a fantastic midfielder. And I think that's how come, especially West Africa, comes up with such good midfielders. So we're used to getting our way out of trouble in small spaces, on the field and off the field too.
5: Street soccer is coded into the way we play the game. That intricate tiki-taka style. And when you combine it with our natural athleticism, it's really no wonder that so many of the world's top players have Ghanaian heritage. You might think of today's stars like Manchester City's Antoine Semenyo and Jeremy Doku, but also legends like Michael Essien, Abedi Ayupele, Sami Kufuor, and Tony Yeboa, to name a few. Then there are all the players who have passed through this academy, a lineup that includes Ghana internationals Mohamed Kudus and Kamaldeen Sulemana, and Ivorian stars like Simon Adingra and Mohamed Diomande. They are 4 of more than 260 students who have gone on to forge careers as professional players. So I ask Alex, what is this academy all about?
19: It's about helping young people achieve their dreams in a nutshell, and achieving their dreams on the field and off the field. I think that with a lot of academies, it's more on the field. What we've done that is special is that there is an education pillar apart from the football pillar, and we put as much emphasis on education as we put in football. So the bottom line is that we have a no child left behind policy. So that's what makes this place unique.
5: After all, even at this elite level, only a small number of teenagers are going to make it as pros. And being released from an academy can be a crushing blow to a child who has pinned all their hopes on making it in football. Right to Dream takes the approach that while all children start the school hoping to become footballers, some will end up pursuing higher education instead. And it's not just for boys. Near where Alex and I are standing, the girls' team is practicing. This school was the first soccer academy in Africa to recruit girl players, and 13 of the 64 students are female.
20: Excellent, excellent. We can't miss what they will do.
5: One of them is a shy midfielder with an efficient, unshowy style, Winifred.
21: I'm Winifred Soga, and I'm 14 years old.
0: I'm not like those when they take the ball, like they want to dribble before they pass. I'm not that type. I like playing simple. Take touch, I'll pass, take pass and support. That's how I am.
21: You need to kill their intensity first.
17: How is it like for girls to play football? Tell me about it.
0: They'll say I'm a boy. They say because of football, I'm a boy. Even some people told me, some people even discouraged me that football wasn't going to help me.
17: But what did they say?
0: They said, why is it that only me? I'm deciding to play football. But I didn't mind what they were saying. And my dad told me that if I put my mind to something, I have to make sure I do it. And no one would discourage me.
21: Yes, come on! Good.
0: This is my class.
17: Oh, nice.
0: Asia Nai.
17: Hello.
5: After training, Winifred shows me around the school buildings. The classrooms are all named after black icons like Maya Angelou and Martin Luther King. And for Ghana, they are well equipped.
0: And here we have like computers that is for each one and their own.
17: Everybody has a computer.
0: Yeah, everybody has their computer and their computers.
5: Although Winifred is a promising footballer, she is focusing on her education just as hard. She tells me she wants to win a scholarship to a U.S. high school and on to university, but she needs to prove herself over the next few months.
0: I just have to work hard on both sides, football and school, because that place, I learned that they said it's 50% school, 50% football, and that's the type of school I want. That's what I'm really pushing.
5: Right to Dream make the No Child Left Behind policy work by selecting students who show exceptional footballing and academic promise. And to find them, they have a scouting program which takes them to towns and villages across Ghana, where they watch thousands of children compete in tryouts for a fully paid scholarship to the school. I joined the school on a scouting trip, and my traveling companion is a Tanzanian man called Jamal. He is a softly spoken man with a gentle manner. But if you are a Ghanaian child who would love to be a pro footballer, Jamal is one of the people who can make that happen.
22: I'm the head of scouting for Right to Dream Ghana.
17: So far on this particular session of the scouting, where have you been so far?
22: Yeah, so far we've been doing a lot in the Greater Accra region. And now we are heading now to do the Bronga Afri region, Ashanti region and the Northern region.
17: So tell us, what's the journey ahead? How long is it going to take us to get to where we're going?
22: I think approximately maybe seven and a half hours. Yeah.
17: Right.
5: Jamal has asked me not to reveal where today's trial is taking place. Right to Dream is not the only academy trying to find the top talent. We travel through towns and forests before we pull up next to a dirt pitch filled with potholes. The place is already busy. I watch about 200 boys and a few girls compete in a series of heats, which seven kids play against one another, while Jamal and his team watch from the sideline. I ask him what he's looking for.
22: So you look for the first touch, how he strikes the ball and how he pass. And then what does he do next? And that is how you look for the intelligent part of the player.
5: But the chances of any of these kids going all the way are very small.
22: We see a lot of players, sometimes over 50,000 players all over the country.
17: And you pick five?
22: Yeah, we pick five. Last year, 2024, was eight players, seven boys and one girl.
17: So for young people in this area, what does football mean to them from your experience?
22: Football for them, it means everything. For example, here, this is where Kamal Dean came from. So they have like a role model who they can look for. And they don't perceive as this opportunity as fun or like just to enjoy, but something to change their life and their family's life.
5: Jamal is talking about Kamal Dean Sulemana, who plays for Atalanta in Italy's top Serie A league. His career began on the same potholed pitch where he was selected by the academy. He played for the Ghana national team too, and will be playing for the Black Stars at this year's World Cup in the United States. Kamal Dean is living the dream of every kid here, and his presence is felt everywhere here, Not far away is a grand house that he built for his mother. A reminder of what success on a day like this can lead to.
16: Everybody knows Kamaldeen Sulemana.
1: He is a Ghana player who played for Liberty Professionals.
2: By Kamaldeen,
1: He is a wonderful player. He played the justifier here on the pitch and they took him away. I feel happy whenever I see him on TV. It motivates me to play harder so that I can be selected just like him, so that I can be chosen.
5: These kids play for small local clubs, many of which lack even basic equipment and don't have the ability to fully develop the children's talent. The coaches know that they need Right to Dream to take their best kids to the next level.
3: When you go to the training grounds, they have about 40-50 boys and maybe girls, and then we only one or two boys. How can you develop the talent?
5: This is local coach Swale Muhammad.
3: Unlike the Europeans who have the equipment, they have everything that can help you play football. The African child is deprived of many things. That is why Right to Dream is able to succeed, because Right to Dream looks for the real, the natural talent, of which if the boy is picked, the facilities that Right to Dream has will be able to develop them to go further.
16: So it's really possible that there are several people who have the born talent but will never ever be up there.
3: Yes, because the talent can be wasted.
5: So today is a make or break moment.
22: So, are you ready for the final?
23: Yes.
22: So, no pressure. I want you to enjoy. Good luck.
5: In the final of the tournament, one boy in particular makes an impression. A small 10-year-old called Foster Yeboah. Foster is fast on the ball and strong. He weaves his tiny body through the defenders crowding around as he moves the ball. He's a hard shooter and looks like a proper bowler.
22: Selassie, go that side. Go that side.
5: Jamal makes the final selection of the day, which means it's heartbreak for some.
22: So thank you so much. Don't lose hope, okay? So go and put more efforts. And we'll come and see you next year again, okay? Thank you so much.
16: There's one boy who's just been called out that he didn't qualify for the final, who's just broken down in tears. It's quite painful to watch. His friends has come around him and he's all in tears now.
22: Next time, okay? Just keep working hard, okay? Keep working hard.
3: Don't cry, huh? Don't give up. You'll make it one day.
16: And he's all in tears now.
22: Next time, okay? Just keep working hard, okay? Keep working hard.
3: Don't cry, huh? Don't give up. You'll make it one day, okay?
24: Be a man.
3: You'll make it one day.
16: It's really heartbreaking for some of them.
22: Yeah, it is, but we have to go with the reality. So it's heartbroken, but we don't have a choice.
5: One of the kids that was chosen was little Foster. But before he can proceed to the next stage, Right to Dream coach Jamal and his team want to meet Foster's parents to introduce themselves and also see proof of his age. So we pay a visit to his home.
16: So I've just come into the compound house where Foster lives with his mother and father.
22: So my name is Jamal. As part of our scouting today, we saw your boy Foster among the players that we selected.
16: With the team in Foster's home already, it's drawing a lot of attention. Many people are coming in.
5: Watching on is Foster himself. The little 10-year-old is so shy he can only speak in a whisper.
25: Didi Yeboah Foster.
1: My name is Yeboah Foster. I was hoping that I would be selected. I was hoping they would take me away. My coach told me to do my best so I would be selected.
19: So that's Foster, who looks very scared from the way that he looks, like everybody following him to his house, finding about who he is. He looks like a young little lad who basically just wants to play football and enjoy himself.
5: These meetings with families present a delicate moment. Too often, scouts have come to poor families with promises of football stardom that come to nothing. World football's governing body, FIFA, has rules that ban players moving abroad to play for clubs until they are 18. But families in Ghana are often unaware of those rules. And while European clubs must only work with licensed agents, that doesn't stop rogue operators from selling false dreams.
2: There are obviously issues of, you know, people trafficking. Anyone can just come to Ghana, find a player and say, we're going abroad, I'm taking you to a team abroad. You know, it shouldn't be.
5: This is my friend and former colleague, the sports journalist Fentuo Tahiru from Joy FM in Accra.
2: Some of the agents abandon them along the way. You have instances where players are asking relatives of money to come back home because they can't find the agent that took them there. Because the agent that took them there didn't manage to find a team for them. He said, let me cut my losses. So they leave the player and then they go away and they can't find them.
5: Underlying these horror stories is a view of talented African children as commodities to be discovered and traded. This is James Naughty, the head of pastoral care at Right to Dream.
4: For me, that's the colonial mindset. It's like, I'm coming there, not because I care for Africa, not because I care for the people. I want that thing that will benefit what I'm doing over there in Europe, and then I'll take it. I've heard there's gold there, and I'm going to go and find the gold and bring it.
6: The unchanging coastline of the Gulf of Guinea borders a British colony, the Gold Coast, with the prospect of great changes ahead of it. Changes that would bring to its new future a new name, Ghana.
5: Ghana, which was formerly known as Gold Coast, was a colony until 1957, for the final century belonging to Britain. This contact with Europeans is, of course, how we got into football in the first place. But it's a dark history.
23: Dotted along the coast are the old trading forts built by Europeans. The most profitable form of trade was not in gold, but in men.
5: For 400 years, Gold Coast endured the harsh realities of the global slave trade. Men and women selected for their physical attributes were sold and shipped abroad.
23: They often spent months in the dungeons of these forts before being taken in chains from their homelands across the ocean to the West Indies and North America.
5: This brutal history inevitably colors how I think about football migration. It is so important that Ghanaian footballers have a say in their future, that they are fully rewarded for their value. It was against this background of exploitation that the Right to Dream Football Academy was set up more than 25 years ago. And it's this background that explains why the school emphasizes education as well as football.
24: So we'll start now with the reading test. So you go.
5: It's 5 weeks after my scouting expedition and I'm back at the Right to Dream Academy. This time I'm joined by about 50 children who have passed through all the regional trials and come here for 2 weeks of intense training and exams to select who gets the scholarships. And I'm delighted to see among them a familiar face.
22: Yeboah, Foster.
5: Foster is here, as shy as ever. One of the children that excels at the reading test is a small 9-year-old from Ashaiman, a slum area near Accra, where she lives with her father, a football coach.
22: What's your name?
25: Hallelujah Gospel Atobra Anna.
22: Wow, that's an interesting name. So when they did the Justify in Ashaiman, you went there to play? When the Right to Dream people came to Ashaiman?
25: Yes. They first picked me, first final, second final, third final, and this one, they picked me.
22: They picked you five times?
25: Yes.
17: Yesterday, did you pray? When you first came here, did you pray?
25: Yes. My father prayed for me, and it, I prayed that I should pass so that I'll go to abroad and go and get money.
5: I'll go abroad and go get money. The stakes are so high for these kids, and facing them is an intense 2 weeks during which time most of them will be sent home. But talking to those that have already made it into the academy, I realized that pressure doesn't go away. It can be hard for students when they go back home, where people wrongly think they have already made it as footballers and must be rich.
7: People see me as a big woman, like a professional who is having money. Just okay, Charlie, give me this, give me that, because we are in academy where Kudus used to play for. Yeah, so they treat me different from the others.
16: Right, that's interesting. Yeah. How's your experience when you go home?
8: When I go home, like, I try to humble myself, tell myself that I'm no one yet. I just have to keep working and stay humble. So I try to play barefoot with them on the same dusty pitches. Every day, play with them, talk with them, yeah, every day. Yeah.
5: After the news, we'll move to the next stage in the Right to Dream process as we join players taking their first steps into the professional game far from home. So join me, Justice Beidou, for part two of Africa's Football Dreamers.
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5: Coming up on the BBC World Service, part two of Africa's Football Dreamers, with me, Justice Beidou. From Ghana, we move to Denmark, where we meet players taking their first steps in the elite game. Plus, we speak to an icon of African football, Michael Essien.
2: It's all about helping them get into tempo and, you know, get used to the professional environment. 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
5: That's coming up right after the BBC News.
11: BBC News with Danielle Jawowiecka. The head of the World Health Organization has arrived in the northeastern province of Ituri in the Democratic Republic of Congo, the epicenter of a deadly Ebola outbreak. Tedros Adhanom Ghebreyesus is there to see for himself the challenge being faced in containing the virus. The United States, Britain and Australia have announced they're working together to develop undersea drones. They will comprise both sensors and weapons. The US Defence Secretary Pete Hegseth has said the US is more than capable of restarting the war with Iran. He was speaking after President Trump met his advisers to decide whether to extend the current ceasefire. No decision has been announced. Russia is stepping up its pressure on the Armenian Prime Minister Nikol Pashinyan ahead of general elections next weekend, which pit him against mainly pro-Russian opposition parties. Moscow has recalled its ambassador for consultations over Armenia's growing ties with the European Union. The Brenner Pass, one of the main road links between northern and southern Europe, has been closed ahead of a planned protest against huge increases in traffic along it. The number of freight vehicles using the road has grown 40% since 2010. Scientists have trialled a test that can distinguish between breast cancer patients who need chemotherapy and those who do not. The results suggest millions of women could safely avoid chemotherapy, sparing them its toxic side effects. Rescuers in Laos have pulled four more people from a flooded cave complex where they'd become trapped. Another was freed yesterday. Two people are still missing. The Champions League holders, Paris Saint-Germain, are preparing to defend their title against Arsenal in the final of Europe's showpiece football competition. The London club face a mammoth task against a formidable PSG side, one of the greatest in recent footballing memory. BBC World News.
5: Welcome back to Africa's Football Dreamers with me, Justice Beidou, on the BBC World Service.
12: I am walking through one of the densely populated neighborhoods in Accra, Ghana's capital. It's a Sunday evening. Usually people are relaxed. Chickens are running around. I'm going to take you into a place which is a common sight in many Ghanaian neighborhoods like this one that shows the sheer passion that people in Ghana have for the game of football.
13: It's always the temptation when you try something to serve it all as quickly as you can.
5: I push aside a curtain and go through to a dark space where dozens of men are sitting in front of a big TV screen watching something that is happening 3,000 miles due north in a city that perhaps none of them would ever visit. It's a game between long-term rivals Manchester City and Manchester United, and it's essential viewing here in Accra.
12: So today, like this, the Manchester United has a lot of supporters here, but Manchester City doesn't have supporters. But Chelsea supporters, Arsenal supporters, Liverpool supporters would come here and ensure that City wins, and then they will keep the heat on Manchester United supporters. You are wearing a Chelsea Football Club jersey. What are you doing at the Manchester City United game?
14: As you can see, I'm a Gis fan, someone who gains Man U. And I want to see Man U going down the drain. Just to see them going down.
12: Ghanaians love football.
14: It's a passion. Ghana here, our best source is football. Because football that have excelled Ghanaian into the higher stage. If it wasn't football, I don't think Ghana people would be knowing. Best source is football. Because football that have excelled Ghanaian into the higher stage. If it wasn't football, I don't think Ghana people will be knowing the name Ghana.
5: My United-hating friend is right that our country has produced many great footballers that have played in the world's top leagues. Three current success stories are Mohamed Kudus, Kamal Din Sulemana, and Ernest Nyama. And all three passed through the Right to Dream Football Academy right here in Ghana. And with Ghana's Black Stars in the World Cup again this year, there's a chance of even greater glory. Seven players at the 2022 tournament came from the Right to Dream Academy. In this second part of my program, I will follow up with the aspiring stars we've already met. It's a week on from the intense trials, and I've come back to the academy to find out if Foster and Haluya made the cut or if they've been sent home. As soon as I get there, I seek out head scout Jamal and ask for an update.
15: Hi, Jamal.
18: Hey, how are you?
15: Good. Hi, how are you?
12: So I left a lot of the kids here.
18: Yeah.
12: Foster, Haluya.
18: Yeah.
12: What's up with all of them?
18: Yeah, it's Haluya. She's still here. She's part of the 18 players that stay. And Foster went back home.
12: And oh, there's, no.
18: How did
12: it happen?
18: Yeah, there's reasons for that. One thing is like, you know, it's a process. Plus, he's also like 2015, so there's no rush for him. He still have chance to join next year.
12: So it's actually really interesting because when we went to Foster's village, yeah, he was like the little Messi or the little Ronaldo in the village. Everybody said he was the best footballer.
18: Yes, so he was the best from the village, but here there's also the best one. So
12: he's the best there. He's not making the cut here.
18: Yeah, that's how the reality is.
5: As usual, on a weekday morning, the students at Right to Dream are training. The 18 remaining trialists are mixed in with the existing students.
20: Yes, get it, it's life. Keep it up, it's life. Yes, move. Okay. Good. Let's go.
12: He just had the ball. Lost the ball and then was able to tackle and get it back, dribble, and then be able to put the ball into the net.
0: It's amazing.
5: Jamal and some of his assistants watch the drills to the side of the pitch. At this stage, they aren't just looking at ability, but how players listen to feedback and learn. One player that is impressing the coaches is a boy called Daniel. It's the second year he's tried out after not making the cut the first time.
1: My name is Daniel Kofi. I come from Accra. I am 10 years old.
0: You were here last year. You came last year and you've come back this year. What are the things that they will look out for?
1: Integrity.

0: smallish, tiny little girl finding her feet in between all of them. All the people you are playing with are older than you. So how are you playing?
1: It's tough, but I tried my best.
0: So since you came, have you spoken with your father? What did he say?
1: She was very happy.
0: And what did he say to you?
1: He said that I should have confidence with my teammates.
2: One of the older girls who was taking Hallelujah under her wing is Winifred, who we heard from earlier in this documentary.
3: She's good, but it's because of her size. She's afraid to play with us. When she's playing, like, when she has the ball, she's in a rush to release it because she's afraid she might get injured or someone will do something to her. But I knew she was good. That's why she was here.
2: Right to Dream is a high-pressure environment with long days of training. As with any elite sports team, there is pressure and a focus on discipline. But some former students have said that at times this went over the line, that the academy pushed them too hard and even used harsh corporal punishment when they stepped out of line.
4: My name is Jeppe Larsen Brock, and I'm a journalist with the Danish newspaper Politiken.
2: In 2018, Jeppe published an investigation into the system of discipline at Right to Dream Ghana, using testimony from four former students.
4: The main criticism from the players we talked to were the use of corporal punishment at the Right to Dream Academy in Ghana. If players did something that the leaders at the academy didn't like, it could be like using the phone during the daytime, it could be losing a ball or something like that, I just didn't show enough enthusiasm, they told us they could be punished. And the most used punishment was what they called kneel down. So basically they were told to kneel in the baking sun for an undisclosed amount of time until the leader told them they could get back up and move on with the day. And that could be 1, 2, or 3 hours. They also told about incidents of where they had been caned and one of them even slapped.
2: After Jeppe published his story, Right to Dream issued a statement saying the allegations were false, exaggerated, or taken out of context and had been made by disgruntled former students. However, they acknowledged a small number of incidents had happened years earlier, which went against their policies. Right to Dream declined to discuss the allegations with us for this program. These events were alleged to have taken place around a decade ago, and I saw no signs of this harsh punishment on my three visits to the Right to Dream Academy in 2025. Indeed, in the last 10 years, Right to Dream has changed a lot. The Ghana Academy has a new boss, Alex Esiedu, who we heard from earlier, and it's opened sister schools in Denmark, Egypt, and the United States. This global network gives Right to Dream players the opportunity to join something called the International Academy, or IA as the players call it. This is effectively an under-18 squad which travels abroad for games. One of the IA players is Collins, who is currently playing for the Right to Dream team in Denmark.
5: I'm Collins and I'm 16 years and I play for Right to Dream Ghana, and now I'm in IA with all the boys from Denmark, Ivory Coast, and then Egypt. Yeah. When I first came here, it was like so tough, like everything was new to me. And I also came in the winter and it was super cold. It was like freezing. So I had to wear like 3 jackets because like my first time in that kind of cold. So, and also the food, like I never had like that kind of food in Ghana mostly. So I had to also learn how to eat it and also enjoy it too. Yeah.
6: What they miss most, if you ask them right now, they'll tell you it's the food.
2: This is Theo. He also came up through the Right to Dream Academy and now works in the player well-being department here in Denmark.
6: But then when we are in the winter time, it's the weather that they have to get used to, because if they're going to play here in Europe, they have to get used to the weather. But the number one thing will be the food, because we grew up not having a lot of that option at each meal.

0: But now, and then I went to a culture where, okay, for breakfast, I can choose like 4 or 5 things. So that can also be difficult.
1: But adapting to a new culture is part of the goal of the International Academy. Under FIFA rules, players under 18 from outside Europe can't sign to European clubs. These rules are important and exist to try to stop trafficking. But this can arguably put international players at a disadvantage too. It means they don't get exposure to elite level European football or European culture until they are ready to start their professional careers. The IA addresses this issue.
0: Why the IA is so unique and important is that by the time they turn 18, you're actually understanding the level of football, the level of the game, you're understanding the lifestyle. So when they move here, then life is already easier for them.
1: The academy team are playing a match tonight. They all high-five the coaching staff as they go in for a pre-match briefing with their coach, Ben Garner.
2: Bravery, courage, intensity. I'm still waiting for the first game this season where we really light it up. Okay, I want to see us destroy a team. Chance after chance, press after press, action after action. And be relentless with it. Okay, don't hold back. Yes? Good. Best of luck. Let's go. Let's go. Get it.
1: The game is against Swedish side Helsingborg. Their opponents are young professional players, older and bigger than the Right to Dream kids. But the IA have greater agility and determination. Collins himself hits the woodwork at one point. The team do make mistakes though, one of which leads to an equalizer from the Swedes. Then, in the 87th minute... the International Academy wins 2-1. Coach Ben was impressed with Collins' performance.
3: Collins physically is outstanding. His numbers tonight for a 16-year-old are already on a senior level. He's already running and covering distance that professional players are doing. So physically very good, really intense guy. He's improving a lot on the ball, but that will come. He's got the attitude to do it, so that will come.
1: After the match, Collins calls his dad back home in Ghana.
4: So like this is my dad, his name is called Aniso. So like I was just telling him about our game and like what happened, and I told him like I did better but I can improve, so like there's room for improvement, you know.
5: I'm very, very proud with him. Every 2 days I call him and speak to him and ask him what is going on there. And what is he doing? Is he doing well? And I always pray for him.
1: Although he is thousands of miles away from his parents, Collins thinks about them all the time.
4: They are the first thing in my life. Like, can't just leave them behind and then be out here. So like, I work for them, like for them, like to move out of the village and also have a great life. So I'm trying to make like a better life for all of us together. Yeah.
1: Maybe Collins will one day fulfill his dreams to buy his parents a big house, playing for one of Europe's top clubs in England or Spain. And one of the stepping stones to get there is where he is right now, in Denmark. In 2015, Right to Dream took an extraordinary step of purchasing FC Nordjylland, a club in Farum, a small town in the north of Copenhagen, which plays in the Danish Superliga. Ben Garner explained the thinking behind the purchase.
3: The way it is here is that our first teams are the final piece on the pathway. Because the style of play is the same, it's a very simple adjustment. So they get the opportunity to play first team football very quickly in a style of play that they know. If they went elsewhere from IA to somewhere else, it could be a completely different style of play. And now you're relearning the game, you're adapting to new things. Whereas I think that final step here to go and play first team football and get You know, there's young players here that have got 50 to 100 games very, very quickly by the age of 19, 20.
1: Although many Right to Dream players want a bigger stage than the Danish Superliga, it's been an important stepping stone for Ghanaian players, a way to get lots of playing time in a city they already know. Plus, FC Nordjylland has a secret weapon in their locker room.
6: Oh, my name is Michael Essien. I am one of the coaches and also like individual coach.
1: Michael Essien is a legend, one of Ghana's footballing icons. The former Chelsea and Black Stars midfielder now works at Nordjylland, helping academy graduates make the tricky transition to the professional game. He is famously shy of speaking to the media, but he gave us a couple of minutes.
6: They have to earn it to come to Nordjylland to be in the first team. So it's all about earning it. And my job is to, you know, make them settle because, you know, IA is just academy football. Then you move up to the Super League, it's professional football and it's not academy football anymore. It's all about helping them get into tempo and get used to the professional environment and then the football and the style of play. Yeah, it's very nice.
1: With someone like Essien in the locker room, no wonder that FCN has been a popular choice for players from Africa. About 40 have made their way through the club, which has also given Danish fans a chance to see top talents such as Mohamed Kudus. But not everyone is happy, as Danish journalist Jappe Lawson-Brock explains.
7: For many years, I would say the atmosphere around FC Nordsjælland was really positive. However, lately, there has been a lot of criticism about the model of FC Nordsjælland within the fan base. They have been somewhat fed up with the model of selling the players within half a year, 1 year, or 1.5 years. I think if you're a fan of FC Nordsjælland, you would want those players to stay within the club for maybe 2 years or 3 years even, and then they can go on.
1: The nature of stepping stones is that people step on them and move on. And that is exactly what has happened with FCN's biggest stars. Of course, these players sell for a lot of money, but a good portion of that goes to Right to Dreams academies. That's great news for African players, but frustrates some local fans here in Faroe. At a home game against Viborg, the stadium is barely a third full as a group of Danish fans boycott the game as a protest against Right to Dream's business model. But one player who doesn't seem to notice is Prince Amoaku Jr., the latest star to have graduated from Right to Dream's International Academy into the professional game, playing for FC Nordjylland. With his pace and technical flourish, Prince looks every bit like his hero, Vinicius Jr. of Real Madrid.
4: I like to entertain the crowd. That's what I do. I mean, I dribble, I take on players, I score goals.
1: In contrast to his flamboyant playing style, Prince lives a simple life in a nearby apartment. Like Collins, he isn't a huge fan of Danish food, but he's doing his best to make the home comforts he was used to back in Ghana.
8: This, I have this chili pepper. That's like African pepper. If you want spicy, this is spicy.
9: What's your plan? Where do you want to take your career to?
4: The goal, to be honest, has never been to be successful or famous, to be honest. I always say that. The goal has been always to positively impact the people around me, my community, the people that look up to me.
1: Evidence of Prince's intentions to give back to his community is scattered across the apartment floor. He's planning a tournament for his community and has gathered together some prizes for the kids entering.
4: So I've got boots and I've got some gloves for goalkeepers too. Got some sleepers, slides for players. Got my own jerseys where I can give out. And then I got some bags too.
1: Prince puts his determination to help others down to what he learned at Right to Dream.
4: I think they added a lot more understanding to my values, because I had them, but I didn't know what my values actually were. So I was obviously good at football, but there's a lot more to it than just playing. It just comes down to it. What do you play for? Why do you play? And where do you want to get with football at the end of the day?
1: That's a question now facing the young people hoping to win a place at Right to Dream.
10: For this year, 2025.
1: Back in Ghana, it's decision time. After surveying 23,000 students in trials, just 18 students remain. The school leadership gathers to discuss which of them should be awarded a scholarship. They discuss the 18 students one by one. When they get to Hallelujah, it's clear she has impressed with her intelligence and composure.
11: 9, with a reading age of 12 years and 10 months.
12: She's respectful and showing a nice amount of social intelligence.
1: But the scouting and footballing teams are concerned about bringing her in right now, when she's still so young.
10: But her stage of growth means we need to be careful about expectations during coaching sessions and the group she joins.
1: Eventually, Right to Dream choose to wait a year before deciding whether to offer Hallelujah a scholarship. In the meantime, they will monitor her growth and performance. When it comes to Daniel Kofi, who was trying out for the second time in a row, the hard work has finally paid off. The school is really keen to bring him in, partly because of the positive impact he has on his teammates.
13: I've just come out of the room where the decisions have finally been made, and having followed this process over the last 4 or 5 months or so, it's gratifying that I can have a sense that this has been absolutely rigorous and very fair in my estimation. Being here is going to be a life-changing opportunity, and I can't imagine any of them being told that they have to go back home.
14: The thing about meetings like this is that it gets very emotive, because you see, you saw the process, 23,000 kids, in the end we chose just 9.
1: Head of the academy, Alex Asiedu.
14: But because there's structure, there's not too much noise about agreement, because everybody knows what the strengths are and what the weaknesses are. If it's not rigorous, then we allow space for emotion.
13: And how does it feel, finally, after everything like this is done, on a day like this?
14: First, relief that we've gotten through this smoothly. Then secondly, the pain that there are some who you've seen walking around, their dreams might not be shaped up the way they would want the dreams to be shaped up. That's painful. So it's a mixture of relief and then pain.
1: A week after the big decisions were made, Hallelujah has gone home and Daniel receives a scholarship to Right to Dream.
15: Daniel Kofi. Daniel.
16: I want to say a big thanks to the Almighty God, my parents, coaches and other staff members for making this possible. Thank you.
1: Daniel isn't the only one who has taken a step towards his dream. I catch up with Winifred Soda over a video call. Remember that when we first met, she was trying to get a scholarship to a prestigious school in the United States. She has an update for me.
17: They gave me the news. I was selected.
13: Wow.
17: I was excited.
13: Do you feel this brings you closer to your dream?
17: Yeah, very close. When I go to the US and I achieve great things and I come back to my community, girls will feel inspired by this and they'll know that it's not only boys who can play football. Girls can also do it and achieve great things, like in their dreams.
1: My journey has taken me across Ghana and across the world, from the streets of Accra and the potholed pitches of rural villages to stadiums in Europe. Of the thousands of kids in Ghana that try to make it as professional footballers, only a tiny number get the opportunity, and it is hard work. And what I have learned is that those that do are changed by the experience. They are serious young men and women who are keen to give back to their communities. Winifred and Daniel, Collins and Prince, these four young Africans are determined to use their footballing talent for good, and they have earned their right to dream.
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19: From NPR News in Washington, D.C., this is Weekend Edition. I'm Scott Simon. This hour, Ron Elving on the Week in Politics, then how Americans are trying to get around with rising gas prices. Also, a visit to Montana and a program that brings trout into classrooms. And Hamnet author Maggie O'Farrell's new novel, Land. A cartographer sets out to make maps of an Ireland scarred by the Great Famine of the mid-1800s.
20: What interested me was the people who neither died nor left, the ones who stayed in Ireland and survived, and how they rebuilt their lives, how they carried on, how they tried to come out from this enormous long shadow of the Great Hunger.
19: First, we have our newscast. 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
21: Live from NPR News in Washington, I'm Windsor Johnston. Defense Secretary Pete Hegseth says the White House is still pursuing a diplomatic agreement with Iran. Speaking in Singapore today, Hegseth said President Trump wants a deal that prevents Tehran from obtaining a nuclear weapon, but he warned that military options remain available if the latest round of talks fail.
22: We were in a cabinet meeting just a couple of days ago, and the president said, hey, it will be a great deal. And if Iran doesn't want to make a great deal that ensures they don't get a nuclear weapon, they can deal with the guy on my left. And he was pointing at the War Department. And we're serious about that. Our ability to recommence if necessary is we are more than capable. Our stockpiles are more than suited for that.
21: The White House says negotiators are making progress, though officials on both sides acknowledge key differences remain. A federal judge has reopened President Trump's lawsuit against the IRS over the 2019 leak of his tax returns. Trump had agreed to dismiss the case as part of a settlement that created a compensation fund for people who say they were wrongly targeted by the federal government. NPR's Elena Moore reports.
23: Trump sued the IRS for $10 billion back in February. Then, earlier this month, after the federal judge overseeing the case questioned its merits, he dropped it. Instead, the administration announced a settlement in which the Justice Department would start a, quote, anti-weaponization fund of nearly $1.8 billion, sparking concerns from Democratic lawmakers and others that payments could be awarded to January 6th defendants. The terms drew scrutiny from a bipartisan group of 35 former judges. And now, in a major setback for Trump, the federal judge has reopened the case, giving Trump's attorneys until June 12th to file a written response to claims that the dismissal was, quote, premised on deception. Elena Moore, NPR News.
21: President Trump has issued an executive order aimed at once again trying to revamp the number of routine childhood vaccinations. NPR's Rob Stein has more.
0: The order directs the Centers for Disease Control and Prevention to review the vaccines routinely recommended to protect children against diseases like measles, mumps, and whooping cough, and align the so-called childhood vaccine schedule with a recent federal scientific assessment that found the U.S. recommends more vaccines than other peer nations. The order comes after a federal judge blocked the administration's last attempt to reduce the number of federally recommended childhood vaccines from 17 to 11. That change was condemned by major medical groups and many leading infectious disease and public health experts. Rob Stein, NPR News.
21: This is NPR News. The head of the World Health Organization is in the Democratic Republic of Congo as officials there work to contain a growing Ebola outbreak. Health officials say there's no vaccine for the current strain of the virus. Consumer debt reached its highest level on record in March, about $18 trillion, according to Equifax. NPR's Stephen Bisaha reports more of that credit card debt is being held by lower-income families.
2: There is a K-shaped divide in this growing debt. That's a reference to how it graphs out when the rich are getting richer and the poor, if not getting poorer, certainly aren't doing as well. Emmeline Aleph is an advisor leader with Equifax and says while many families are coasting by, lower-income families are increasingly relying on credit cards.
3: Not just for discretionary spending, but sometimes even as a lifeline to cover some of the basic expenses.
2: Overall, credit card debt jumped almost 4% in March from a year earlier, faster than the overall inflation rate of 3.3%. Most of the consumer debt comes from mortgages. The real estate data company Cotality recently reported that mortgage delinquencies were up year over year in March, 3%. Stephen Bisaha, NPR News.
21: The CDC says cigarette smoking among adults in the U.S. has fallen to another record low. A new government survey found about 1 in 11 adults now smoke, compared with 42% in the mid-1960s. The current smoking rate stands at 9%. 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

0: This is Weekend Edition from NPR News. I'm Scott Simon. Thank you for being with us. Hopes to extend the ceasefire and open the Strait of Hormuz this weekend faded after President Trump left a two-hour Situation Room meeting yesterday without the quote-unquote final determination he promised on the way in. We have a look at how Americans are dealing with gas prices pushed up by the war in a moment. First, the Week in Politics with NPR senior contributor Ron Elving. Ron, thanks for being with us.
1: Good to be with you, Scott.
0: And let's begin with this oft-used phrase of the era, a federal judge says. Judge said this week that President Trump's name must come off the Kennedy Center because Congress didn't put it there. And two federal judges weighed in, one indirectly on the president's so-called anti-weaponization fund. Explain, please.
1: Well, the Kennedy Center issue is pretty straightforward. Congress named the Cultural Center 60 years ago, and the judge said only Congress can change the name. As of this moment, Trump seems ready to accept that decision, but he is likely to fight the other two this week regarding that special fund you mentioned set up by settling his lawsuit against the federal government. That fund provides nearly $1.8 billion to compensate people who claim they were pursued by the administration of President Joe Biden for their roles in trying to overturn the results of the 2020 election. This includes the rioters who breached the Capitol and sent the members of Congress fleeing in fear. And now one judge in Virginia froze those payments, saying she needed more time to sort out the claims. But another judge has challenged the entire process. The idea that Trump could sue as a private citizen and then cut a deal with his own Justice Department, rewarding his allies with taxpayer money.
0: DHS Secretary Mullen would like to cut customs staffing at international airports in so-called sanctuary cities. Department of Justice says that would include New York, Los Angeles, Philadelphia, Seattle, and more. What are the implications?
1: Immigration hawks have long been critical of big cities that try to protect their residents from federal enforcement actions. Trump has been critical of the sanctuary policies as well. Yet this new salvo from Mullen, that's the former Oklahoma senator who now heads DHS, has brought howls of protest from the travel and the tourism industries, as well as from the cities and states involved.
0: Former Attorney General Pam Bondi testified behind closed doors in the ongoing congressional investigations into Jeffrey Epstein's misdeeds and associates. Ron, what stood out for you?
1: First, her testimony was taken under oath, without being under oath, and behind closed doors. Those are remarkable facts given the gravity of the matter. Moreover, she refused to discuss Trump's role in the handling of the files. And then she said the issue had all been delegated to her deputy, Todd Blanche. The Todd Blanche who's now acting as Bondi's replacement, the Todd Blanche who made that deal on the $1.8 billion fund we were just talking about.
0: And who heads the DOJ that's looking into civil cases that E. Jean Carroll won against President Trump in 2023 and 2024. What do you see in this news?
1: It appears to be another example of Trump's fixation on settling scores, a grinding away at old grudges, searching for personal payback. And as a recurring theme, it's akin to the pursuit of personal glorification that we've seen the Kennedy Center renaming, the billion-dollar ballroom he wants, the new arch he wants, the $250 bill he wants with his picture on it.
0: President Trump went to Medical Center at Walter Reed this week, his third trip in the last 13 months. And we learned this week that in Jill Biden's upcoming memoir, she worried that Joe Biden's disastrous debate performance in the last campaign was due to a stroke. Should we be concerned about those close to presidents concealing any possible decline in their fitness for office?
1: Absolutely. Look, we know such concealment has happened before, and we should have been concerned about it for a very long time. President Woodrow Wilson's wife covered for him for much of his second term after he'd had a debilitating stroke. That was more than a century ago. But there have been other cases since. We learned about Ronald Reagan's Alzheimer's after he'd left office. This is all the more relevant in our era of 80-year-olds in the Oval Office. Jill Biden tells us now she was wondering about what was wrong with her husband in that 2024 debate. Of course, we are told the president is fine. We are always being told the president is fine. This week, we were told he checked out, quote, perfectly. But we've come to regard those assurances as anything but reassuring.
0: NPR's Ron Elving, thanks so much.
1: Thank you, Scott.
0: High gas prices are driving drivers to change their habits at the fuel pump. That's what NPR's business correspondent, Alina Selyukh, is hearing from Costco and Walmart. She joins us now. Thanks so much for being with us.
2: Hello, hello.
0: What do these giant retailers tell you about how Americans are dealing with rising gas prices?
2: People are going out of their way to find the best price for gas. In some cases, quite literally driving out of their way for discounted fuel. That is what I heard from Costco and Walmart. They both had calls with investors recently. Walmart's call was last week. Costco's was on Thursday. And they both said their lower gas prices have people lining up, actually waiting in line longer than usual. And many of those people are coming to Costco gas stations or Walmart gas stations for the first time. First time in a long time or even first time ever.
0: And is this good news for them because they're bringing in new customers?
2: Of course, yes. People coming for the first time is really good for them. And Costco also said that in the few recent months, its gas stations were setting record after record. Like, Costco had never sold as much gas as it did between April and mid-May, with stations having to get multiple daily gas deliveries just to keep up.
0: And is this all to new customers?
2: Well, so it's not just new customers. It's also lots of repeat visitors. People are coming back more often. That's what we heard from Costco's chief financial officer, Gary Millerchip.
3: A lot of members are increasing their frequency of visiting the gas station to top up in between what would have normally been a gap between getting the tank to empty because of the concern about what might the gas price be tomorrow.
2: So not waiting for an empty tank, but thinking maybe prices will rise tomorrow. I better get a little more gas at the price I see today. Or the reverse. Maybe prices will drop tomorrow. So I'll only top up today and get more another day. And Walmart's chief financial officer, John David Rainey, said this is especially happening with lower income shoppers.
4: I'll give you an example. Like, we see that in the most recent period, the number of gallons that customers fill up with when they come to our fuel stations fell below 10 for the first time since 2022. That's an indication of stress.
0: We got a new government inflation report showing the cost of living still higher in April as compared to March. Are retailers signaling that there'll be any decrease on prices?
2: So big consumer companies are definitely trying to figure out how to keep prices down so people keep shopping. For example, we heard from Walmart saying it plans to put its tariff refund stored price cuts in stores. But they're also warning about the costs of what's happening in the Middle East. Tankers not being able to go through the Strait of Hormuz. That's a vital shipping lane for the global supply of both fuel and fertilizer, which we need for food. Costco also pointed out that petroleum costs have raised the cost of resin, which affects the price of polyester and plastic. So there's kind of a growing chorus warning that the longer energy prices stay high, the greater the chance of it trickling down into higher prices on all kinds of products. We heard basically this word for word from Fed Governor Chris Waller this week. We also heard from top executives at big oil companies, ExxonMobil and Chevron. They are saying that with the strait being blocked, the world's oil supplies are depleting and they're about to get really low, which could mean big spikes in the price of oil within like 2 to 3 weeks.
0: And NPR's Lena Seljuk, thanks so much.
2: Thank you.
0: Pope Leo released his first encyclical this week. He called it Magnifica Humanitas, or Magnificent Humanity. In it, he compares the swift, irresistible rise of artificial intelligence in our lives to the biblical story of the Tower of Babel, which ends with God punishing humans for their hubris. Though the Pope says he welcomes the advances AI can make in medicine, research, and education, when he presented his encyclical at the Vatican, he said, bluntly, artificial intelligence needs to be disarmed. The word is strong, I know, but deliberately chosen because this moment needs words capable of attracting attention, awakening consciences, and indicating paths forward for humanity. The encyclical is book-length and hard to summarize in a concise report. Maybe AI could. But we can read some of Pope Leo's own words. The Pope worries about all the people whose jobs are likely to be and are already being replaced by artificial intelligence, and reminds us that work gives human beings a sense of purpose. Work is not simply an instrument, he writes. The pursuit of greater profits cannot justify choices that systematically sacrifice jobs. The economic order must remain subordinate to human dignity and the common good. Pope Leo also argues that all the data and information AI amasses in such fantastic amounts still doesn't equal the understanding people can develop by living, through joy, loss, fear, accomplishment, and human connection. AI systems may imitate language behavior and analytical skills, or even simulate empathy and understanding, but they do not understand what they produce, for they lack the effective relational and spiritual perspective through which human beings grow in wisdom through choices, mistakes, forgiveness, and fidelity. A chatbot can absorb and impersonate human expression, sending out words of advice, empathy, friendship, and even love, which the Pope writes can be engaging and at times genuinely helpful. However, he cautions it can also be misleading, creating the illusion of a relationship, which can make those who feel lonely and anxious, and don't we all sometimes, most vulnerable to being fooled. The question Pope Leo's encyclical asks us to keep in mind is, will human beings use artificial intelligence to enrich not just world economies, but all of humanity?

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I'm Windsor Johnston with these headlines. The White House says negotiators appear to be moving closer to an agreement aimed at ending the war with Iran. President Trump spent the afternoon on Friday meeting with advisers. The framework is expected to extend a ceasefire and launch broader talks on Tehran's nuclear program. Trump is blasting a federal judge's order requiring his name to be removed from the Kennedy Center in Washington, D.C. Trump criticized the ruling and says he has no interest in moving forward with plans for the facility unless he's given full authority to do so. AAA says the national average price of gasoline dropped to $4.35 a gallon, down 17 cents from last week. Diesel also fell slightly. I'm Windsor Johnston, NPR News in Washington.

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1: This is Weekend Edition from NPR News. I'm Scott Simon. The room was packed today in Singapore when U.S. Defense Secretary Pete Hegseth took the stage at the Shangri-La Dialogue, a key Asian defense summit. It comes amid concerns about China's military posture, especially towards Taiwan, and after an intense week of negotiations between the U.S. and Iran to end that Mideast war. NPR's Jennifer Pack is in Singapore. Thanks for being with us.
2: Thanks for having me.
1: And what was Secretary Hegseth's message at the defense summit?
2: Well, his message, and he said it to a room full of military defense officials and diplomats, is for Asian allies to ramp up their defense spending to counter China. Secretary Hegseth says there is rightful alarm at China's military buildup.
3: That a Pacific dominated by any hegemon would unravel the regional balance of power and undermine the equilibrium we all seek to preserve.
2: He was less clear, though, on how to prevent an escalation. He only said Asian allies should not be, quote, freeloading off American taxpayers. Overall, this is a more toned-down message from last year when he called out China for its aggressive policies, continual harassment of Taiwan, which Beijing protested against. So far, the Chinese delegation has applauded Secretary Hegseth for repeating China's line that the two countries need to maintain a constructive strategic stability.
1: And let me follow up about Taiwan, independent democracy claimed by China, a continuing point of tension. What did Secretary Hegseth say?
2: Not a whole lot. Let's remember that there was a lot of confusion recently when President Trump commented that arms sales to Taiwan is a, quote, very good negotiating chip with China. Days later, a senior U.S. official said arms sales to Taiwan have been paused due to the war in Iran. Now, today, Hegseth said any decision about the future of Taiwan arms sales rests solely with President Trump. But he also said the U.S. has good weapon stockpiles, and he played down concerns that weapon sales to Taiwan is contingent on how things are going in the Middle East conflict. And he said there is no change in the status of U.S.-Taiwan relations.
1: Because, of course, the Iran war is another issue that affects Asian allies. Did Secretary Hegseth give any clarity there?
2: Also, no. He repeated what President Trump has already said, that the president is patient and will only strike a deal if it's a good one, and that's defined as one that ensures Iran doesn't get a nuclear weapon. He also said that the U.S. is ready to resume strikes on Iran if no deal is reached. Of course, there were some U.S. strikes last week already. The Iran war is very concerning for Asian allies, not just on the energy front, but also for supply chains. The effective closure of the Strait of Hormuz means things like fertilizer and plastics have all shot up in price.
1: And China's defense minister skipped the forum for the second year in a row. What can be read into that?
2: Yeah, I mean, China did not send the defense minister to the summit, and instead they sent a low-level delegation of military experts and scholars. Now, in terms of direct U.S.-China engagement at this forum, I think that's less important because Secretary Hegseth already said that the two countries have more military-to-military exchanges, or at least that's the plan. And that's important because they need to avoid any misunderstanding that could spark a conflict. But for the wider region, this is a missed opportunity for China because even though Secretary Hegseth is touting that relations between the U.S. and China are at their best in years, China and the U.S. are still strategic competitors. And much smaller countries in the region feel really caught between the two superpowers. Vietnam's President Tô Lâm yesterday said in his keynote speech at the event that one of the biggest risks is unchecked competition where might makes right. And they're looking for positive signals, both from the U.S. and China, that this is not the case.
1: NPR's Jennifer Pack in Singapore. Thanks so much.
2: Thank you.
1: A surprising turn now in an investigation into the fatal crash of a UPS cargo jet. The National Transportation Safety Board pulled down public documents for thousands of investigations last week after the agency mistakenly allowed the public to reconstruct cockpit voice recordings from that UPS crash. Such recordings are supposed to be kept private. NPR's Joel Rose explains how it happened.
4: This story begins with a mysterious sound. The NTSB was studying the crash of a UPS cargo plane last year in Kentucky, which killed 15 people, including all three pilots. As investigators listened back to the cockpit voice recording, they heard that sound in the background, and they couldn't figure out what it was.
5: They're not just looking at the things that people are saying, they're looking at the other ambient sounds, right? Because that might give us some clues. You know, but there have been
4: This is Scott Manley, an engineer and YouTuber who follows aerospace, in a video he posted last week. Manley noticed that investigators at the NTSB had tried to identify that mysterious sound. In the process, they created what are called spectrograms, basically visual representations of the frequencies in an audio recording, and made those images available to the public on the NTSB's website. Manley believed it might be possible to reconstruct the audio of the original recordings based on those spectrogram images.
5: I basically made a post on Twitter saying, I think the NTSB has accidentally released cockpit audio recordings for this particular thing.
4: Some of Manley's followers on social media took that as a challenge.
6: I know nothing about audio, but I was able to figure it out pretty quickly.
4: John McElhone runs a small company that makes electrical turbines, where he often uses new AI tools to write computer code. McElhone says it did not take him very long to turn those spectrograms back into audio.
6: About 10 minutes. Not too long. The AI is just using tools that already exist. So I'm sure somebody could do this just writing code by hand, but it would take much, much longer.
4: McElhone did not post his audio reconstructions on the internet, but other people did release theirs. NPR is not going to use the recreated voices of the pilots on the crash flight, though we will play some audio that was reconstructed from test recordings that investigators made in a different MD-11 cargo jet while they were trying to identify the mystery sound. The response from the National Transportation Safety Board was dramatic and unprecedented. The NTSB temporarily pulled down the public docket from the UPS crash and all of its other crash investigations while it conducted a review. The NTSB is forbidden by law from releasing audio from cockpit voice recorders, and the agency takes that responsibility seriously.
7: We're in our flight data recorder laboratory right now, so we'll start here.
4: Back in January, the NTSB offered reporters an inside look at its headquarters in Washington, D.C., including one of the audition rooms, where the NTSB analyzes the audio on cockpit voice recordings and prepares the written transcripts it releases to the public. NTSB engineer Chris Babcock says this soundproof room helps the agency keep that audio private.
7: The reason why we do it here specifically is we provide a really high level of protection to the actual audio. It's a very secure, very acoustically secure environment in here.
4: For decades, the NTSB has prevented those cockpit audio recordings from leaking until now.
8: I didn't intend for this to be like this kind of wild thing.
4: That's engineer and YouTuber Scott Manley again. In an interview for this story, Manley said the NTSB should not have published those spectrogram images. But Manley said he made a mistake, too.
8: The mistake was for me to idly speculate in public on something that could have serious legal consequences. In retrospect, yeah. If I'd really thought about it, I would have tried to do a bit more on it myself, or I'd have just notified the guys at the NTSB.
4: Manley says he gets why the NTSB does not release recordings of the final moments before a crash. But in the case of UPS Flight 2976, Manley says the reconstructed audio reveals that those pilots kept their cool as they responded to a catastrophic engine failure.
8: They sounded a lot calmer when I heard the audio than when I read the transcripts. So it made them seem more professional.
4: NTSB Chair Jennifer Homendy called posts of the reconstructed audio, quote, disgusting and manipulated, and she urged social media platforms to take them down. The NTSB held a two-day hearing on the UPS crash last week. Investigators still have not identified the source of that mysterious sound. Joel Rose, NPR News, Washington.
1: The World Cup is already here this summer for some grass-growing scientists at the University of Tennessee. They're trying to make 16 fields across Canada, Mexico, and the U.S. into the perfect expanse of green grass on which to play the beautiful game. John Sorokin is a professor of turfgrass science at University of Tennessee at Knoxville and in charge of designing and growing the grass fields for the World Cup. He joins us now from Knoxville. Thanks so much for being with us.
9: Thanks for having me.
1: And please start by letting us know what the standards are for a FIFA pitch, a playing ground.
9: They all have to be natural grass surfaces constructed out of a sand root zone. And that sand root zone has to have an irrigation system. And at the bottom of it, it has to have a drainage layer that also can be hooked up to what we call a vacuum ventilation system. So if you're in a stadium where it's experiencing a lot of rainfall, that sand is going to drain pretty well, but at the same time, they can pull on a vacuum and pull the excess moisture out. So those are some of the requirements that FIFA has. And then other ones are that they have to have hybrid stabilization. So being constructed out of sand, they come in and they stitch in plastic fibers that comprise about 5% of the surface area, but they're below the canopy of the grass. So what the athletes are playing on is grass, but those fibers kind of act as rebar to stabilize that sand so you don't get big blowouts or big divots and things like that happening. And then they also require grow lights to help the grass grow because these stadiums can produce a lot of shade, especially the five dome stadiums.
1: Are the pitches supposed to be the same from Canada to Mexico?
9: Yes, the charge that FIFA gave the University of Tennessee and me to do this was to try to provide all 16 stadiums in a massive geographic environment in terms of climates, growing environments to indoor stadiums to be consistent and uniform. We know that we have different types of grasses that grow in the south where it's really hot, like Miami, versus what would grow in Toronto. So we have two different types of grasses, warm season and cool season grasses that are being used. And our research has been, how do we make these grasses that are different perform and play as close to the same when it's the athlete running and cutting to the ball bouncing and rolling on the surface?
1: Our friends at the NewsHour did a story in which I saw some video of some of the machines you use. For example, you've got a mechanical foot, don't you?
9: Yes, and that's one of the machines that we actually invented here at the University of Tennessee. And what it does is it simulates a foot strike. It's a 3D printed foot, and we can put on a cleat for soccer players, and we can simulate the impact of a 168-pound soccer player, which is the average weight of the last two Men's World Cups. And we've used that as our standard for looking at the different surfaces and trying to get that consistency, uniformity.
1: And is the whole idea to keep all these millionaire world-class athletes from twisting an ankle?
9: What we want to do is keep the field from players obviously twisting an ankle or getting hurt, but we want the flow of the game to be where at the outcome of the game, they don't want to say, hey, that field was bad or something like that. We want the outcome to be what a wonderful, beautiful game that we got to watch. And, the best pitch is the one that's often not talked about after the game, unless they talk about how beautiful it looked.
1: Do you follow the World Cup? Do you follow big-time soccer, Mr. Sorokin?
9: I do. I'm an avid fan, and I'm a Canadian, so I'll be cheering for several teams, including Canada.
1: Can you watch the game without looking at the grass a little more closely than the rest of us? Let me put it that way.
9: Not really. I've actually ruined it for a lot of people even because of what I do. And then people, the more I talk to them, they're like, they call me and say, I was trying to enjoy this game and now I'm looking at the grass as well. I'm always looking at both.
1: And I have to ask in closing, it's summer. Not everybody can afford the kind of methods that you've been deploying to make the World Cup pitches. What about someone who's mowing their grass as they listen to our show today? Any advice?
9: Yeah, really, when it comes down to it, it's just growing grass and, mowing, a little bit of fertilization, making sure you have some irrigation, some sunlight for the grass to grow, and a little bit of fertilizer. And the more you mow, what's unique about grass is that it actually responds and will fill in and become thicker the more you mow it. Don't mow it too short. And, yeah, you should have a nice, healthy lawn. And, that's one of the things that we want is a nice legacy of that. We get this high-level fields for World Cup, but a lot of the science that we've done going into this is going to have a trickle-down effect to make all levels of sport fields safer and better and higher performing for even the children playing on them.
1: John Sorokin is a professor of turfgrass science. I never knew that specialty existed at the University of Tennessee, Knoxville. Thanks so much for being with us and a good World Cup to you, sir.
9: Thank you for having me. It's been a pleasure.

0: 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Giving advice through columns, books, podcasts has become an industry, like BJ Lederman, who does our theme music. But do advice givers actually solve problems? Reporter Justin Cramon put one popular columnist to the test.
1: R. Eric Thomas writes the daily, nationally syndicated newspaper advice column, Asking Eric. Since he's not a psychologist or a therapist, Thomas takes a humble, lighthearted approach to his craft.
2: I think it makes me better at advice that I have made a lot of mistakes in my life.
1: He says it's important that he doesn't judge the people who ask him for advice on a huge array of life problems, from forgotten thank you notes to the deaths of spouses.
2: My goal is not deciding what's right. My goal is to help people to relate to the other humans in their lives.
1: In most advice shows and columns, we don't see what happens after the advice is given. So I decided to ask Thomas's advice on a dilemma of my own to find out if it works.
2: This is unique because most of the time I don't have the opportunity to talk to the person.
1: Around 15 years ago, I was staying at my in-laws' house, and I borrowed a coat that my wife's brother had left in a closet. He'd moved since then, but hadn't taken the coat. I really liked it, and I never returned it. But I always regretted taking it without his permission, and I wanted to make amends. When I tell Thomas my dilemma, he asks if the coat has ever come up between me and my brother-in-law. I acknowledged I avoid wearing it in front of him.
2: Avoiding wearing in front of him is a guilty person's action.
1: Though he wondered if maybe I felt a little too guilty, and if that was really the problem.
2: I think that you can probably free yourself by getting another narrative in your head.
1: Thomas did not recommend giving the coat back. His advice was that I should send my brother-in-law a gift card for a store where he can find a coat he likes, then call to apologize and explain the whole ridiculous story behind it.
2: My suspicion is that he will say, "What are you talking about? This is fine. I've never thought about this once."
1: Was Thomas right? I was nervous about the apology. I thought maybe my brother-in-law would actually be upset about the coat. And he's someone I really like. So I worried that once I told him the story, he might feel differently about me.
3: So you got my gift card?
4: Yes.
1: That's my brother-in-law, Brian True, like a psychiatry resident in Minnesota.
4: Sure, okay. Thank you for the gift card, by the way.
3: You're welcome.
1: I reminded him of the coat I borrowed.
3: It was like a brown suede coat.
4: Well, I remember it was a cool coat that I liked.
1: I was a little distressed that he remembered it so quickly and fondly, but I kept on with the plan, explaining the reason for the gift card.
3: I wanted you to be able to get like a coat that you like because I felt bad about it. And it was just kind of like a way to say I'm sorry.
1: And that's when my brother-in-law surprised me. I explained what happened next to Thomas, the advice columnist, a couple weeks after the Zoom with my brother-in-law.
3: I apologized. And he says, "I do not accept your apology because you didn't do anything wrong."
2: Oh, wow.
1: My brother-in-law said the coat never fit him, and he was glad I could use it. Thomas asked how I felt about this result.
3: I think it 100% worked.
1: It really did lighten my guilt. Thomas says this illustrates a principle that often guides his columns.
2: I spend a lot of my time finding new and different ways of saying, "You should probably talk to each other."
1: Talking and listening, Thomas explains, are the heart of his advice.
2: Good advice is not about being an expert. I have to be empathetic.

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0: I'm Windsor Johnston with these headlines. Defense Secretary Pete Hegseth is in Singapore for meetings with defense leaders from across the region. He says the U.S. remains committed to its allies in the Indo-Pacific and is calling for stronger military partnerships amid concerns about China's growing influence. The Trump administration says progress is being made toward a potential nuclear agreement with Iran. While negotiators appear to be narrowing differences, officials on both sides say several key issues need to be resolved. A senior U.S. military official held talks with Cuban military leaders near the U.S. naval base at Guantanamo Bay. The meeting comes as President Trump increases pressure on Cuba's government. I'm Windsor Johnston, NPR News in Washington.
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2: This is Weekend Edition from NPR News. I'm Scott Simon. Organizers of Pride events across the country say they're seeing declines in corporate sponsorships. What does that mean for the parades and celebrations coming over the next month? Reporter Hannah Frances Johansson has the view from Pittsburgh.
3: June is Pride Month. That means weekends will be punctuated with parades and festivals across the country celebrating the LGBTQ+ community. Corporate sponsors have become a funding staple, donating in exchange for a feature in the parade or festival. A majority of Pride celebrations have seen a reduction in sponsorships, especially bigger celebrations, according to Jordan Braxton, co-president of the United States Association of Prides. In some places, like New York City and the Twin Cities in Minnesota, smaller sponsors have stepped up. Small businesses, nonprofits, and grassroots organizations.
4: This year, we are having to run and chew gum in high heels backwards.
3: Sam Wasserman, who is treasurer for Pittsburgh Pride, said the state government swooped in with a grant at the last minute to help narrow the gap on their original $580,000 budget. They're still $160,000 shy.
4: We all felt like we could breathe, but we couldn't pause. Like, that was the difference.
3: In Tampa, Florida, Carrie West, who ran Tampa Pride, said organizers put the event on a one-year hiatus because corporate sponsors dropped out and the group didn't receive any grants.
5: My God, it's devastating. It wasn't even stressing when I found out that there's no money. And I meant this was a big event for Tampa.
3: Less money for Pride sometimes also means less money for year-round LGBTQ+ events and resources. Ys Isaac, an associate professor at the University of Texas at Austin, who is writing a book about how LGBTQ+ people are represented in public relations and advertising, said public support from corporations for this community has become politically costly.
6: What once was a organizational asset, right, has now become an organizational risk.
3: But does the corporate retreat really matter? For years, people have criticized Pride celebrations for being too corporate. After all, Pride started as a march to commemorate the first anniversary of the 1969 Stonewall Uprising in Manhattan, a key event in the gay liberation movement. You're listening to audio from the 2005 Pittsburgh Pride Parade and Festival.

0: Back then, it was smaller but growing and more like a protest. People are chanting things like out of the closet and into the streets. The biggest sponsor back then was a local bank. But in the last 20 years, large corporations, including Fortune 500 companies, have become sponsors of Pittsburgh Pride. Now, there are way more attendees, tens of thousands instead of hundreds. Lindsay Sickler, another Pittsburgh Pride organizer, said it's important to create an event where people can be free of judgment.
1: They are in a space that is actively, loudly celebrating everything that is us. And for some people, no matter what age that is, it's their first time. And nothing else matters at that point.
0: Ultimately, Sickler said Pride is about the teenager who has never met another trans person or the parents whose kid just came out as gay. It's about support. For NPR News, I am Hannah Frances Johansson.
2: As schools across the country release students for summer break, some are also releasing fish. Montana Public Radio's Austin Amestoy brings us this report on a program teaching students about conservation in the classroom and on the water.
3: Go, guys, go! Eat as many bugs as you can!
4: It's a cloudless May afternoon in the small western Montana town of Hamilton. Under the white peaks of the Bitterroot Mountains, a fourth grade class cheers. They're celebrating the release of more than 100 squirming young trout into a pond a few miles down the road from their school. That's where the students raised the rainbow trout from egg to release. 10-year-old Augie Rohrbach recounts the experience.
5: Well, it's a really amazing program because it was really fun to see the fish, and it was really fun to see them as eggs and see them hatch and all the tiny, they were so tiny.
4: The release is the culmination of 5 months of hands-on science, getting students up close and personal with the aquatic ecosystems in their own backyard. Conservation nonprofit Trout Unlimited sponsors the program called Trout in the Classroom. It reaches more than 120,000 students nationwide, aiming to teach them what it takes to keep watersheds healthy. Montana fisheries biologist Jason Lindstrom supervises the fourth graders as they release the trout from the shore.
6: It's really cool because I think it really exposes these kids to the natural world in a time period of human existence where the natural world keeps seemingly getting farther and farther away from kids.
4: Trout in the Classroom keeps the natural world close at Daly Elementary School, just a few feet away from desks. Back in March, the students were hard at work caring for their school of tiny trout in a 50-gallon tank humming away on a counter.
7: Ammonia is next, so we're going to do 8 drops of bottle 1. Okay.
4: Teacher Sunny Stuber helped her class check the tank's water quality. Droplet by droplet, she filled a small test tube as her class counted.
8: 1, 2, 3, 4, 5, 6, 7, 8.
4: Her fourth graders also assisted with a water change. It's Stuber's first year with Trout in the Classroom. Her sister teaches high school science nearby and has been raising trout for half a decade. Stuber says her students love feeding the fish and giving them names, but they also learn to check ammonia and nitrate levels and the tank's pH balance. Stuber says the best part is watching her students light up as they work.
9: Engagement is huge in teaching and finding ways to get them involved in the learning just goes so far.
4: Back at the pond in Hamilton, Trout Unlimited's education manager Cecily Nordstrom says the program is an investment in the future of the students and the fish. Sport fishing is a billion-dollar industry in Montana, but its native trout species are under threat from warming waters and low flows. Nordstrom hopes the next time the students cast a line, they'll be thinking about the lessons they learned here.
10: But it's not just anglers. It's these ecosystems, whether you live out here in Montana or in New York City, they're critical to life for both pleasure and survival.
4: Local chapters of Trout Unlimited partner with schools and provide them with tanks, water chillers, aerators, and chemicals. The eggs usually come from local hatcheries, and the fish are released in local waterways. Jason Lindstrom, the fisheries biologist, says most won't survive, but that's all right. They'll still play a crucial role in the ecosystem, feeding predators like larger fish and birds. For NPR News in Hamilton, Montana, I'm Austin Amestoy.

0: The earth beneath our feet can contain stories, but how can we hear them? Ireland, 1865, under British rule, and upended by the famine in which 1 million Irish starved and many more left their native land. Tomás is a surveyor, a mapmaker, assisted by his young son, Liam. They're hired by British soldiers to map a peninsula in the west of Ireland, and he makes a discovery in a small woodland, a copse. Tomás holds out a pebble to Liam and tries to explain what he's found.
1: This is older than any of us, older than humans, older than the soil itself. It was here before us, and it will be here after us. This hole here, do you see? You can place into it a desire, or the name of your greatest enemy, or that of the one you love best, and you will know, or can guess, without me telling you, where I found it. Where? The well, of course. The well? The spring, the tubber, in the copse. You saw it too, didn't you? I drank from it deeply, and I believe you did too. The well, you saw it, I know you did. The place where... Tomás flaps his hands about his head, frenzied, his thoughts seemingly outrunning his words. Where everything meets, where... You saw it, didn't you? I saw a stream, and... Yes! His father grips his shoulders in ecstasy. Exactly. So you understand. You don't have to say anything now. Just nod.
0: Land. There's a latest novel from Maggie O'Farrell, author of Hamnet and The Marriage Portrait. She joins us now from Edinburgh. Thanks so much for being with us.
1: Thank you for having me. It's lovely to be here.
0: What do those sips of water do to rearrange the world for Tomás?
1: Well, I have always been interested in sacred wells or springs, and there are so many of them in Ireland. Wherever you go, there's at least one in every town or every village. Quite a few of them are connected now with Christianity, with Catholicism, but actually they go back to pagan pre-Christian Ireland, to a time when Druids and Stone Age, Bronze Age people worshipped water spirits. So I find them absolutely fascinating places, and I really wanted one to be in this book because it's Tomás's connection to the very, very earliest people who lived in Ireland.
0: Mm. What's it set off in him, though, that ship?
1: Well, it's hard to talk about without giving too many spoilers, but at the beginning, the first line of the novel is his father was always a man of few words, and Tomás has lived through things that he finds literally unspeakable. And the well ends that, it cracks him open, and he becomes the opposite of a man of few words. He becomes a man of many, many words, and his son, Liam, doesn't know what to do with this change in his father.
0: I gather the idea for this story began when a sentence came into your head while you were looking through the window of a train?
1: That's right. So the novel is based on the very few things we know about my great-great-grandfather, who worked for the British Ordnance Survey on the second revision of the maps of Ireland just after the Great Famine. And it always struck me as a very strange and charged task. I can't imagine what it would have been like for him, who lived through that huge cataclysm in Ireland, and then to be part of the teams who were making sure that all the terrible changes that had wrought, both physical and human geography, all those changes were set down in the map. You know, whole villages had been wiped out. He's been in my mind for quite a long time. I've been trying to track him down as much as I possibly could. It was tricky, though, because if you were Irish and worked for the Ordnance Survey in the mid-century, 19th century Ireland, you weren't allowed to sign your own work. And I could never find a way into it, Scott. I kept coming at it from different angles. And then, like you say, I was on a train once from Belfast to Dublin. And I was looking at the country and just suddenly saw how I could do it, that the key was in this father-son relationship between the mapper and his son, who's his apprentice at the start of the novel, but doesn't really want to be a mapper like his father.
0: Yeah. Why does Tomás feel moved to bring his wife, Fina, his daughters, Enda and Rose, and his son, Liam, to an abandoned cottage in an emptied landscape?
1: I was interested in the people who survived and stayed behind. You know, a lot of history focuses, and rightly so, on the million or so people who died, and then also the people who emigrated. I feel as though those stories have been... We know those stories, in a sense, and they're terrible, tragic stories. But I think what interested me was the people who neither died nor left, the ones who stayed in Ireland and survived, and how they rebuilt their lives, how they carried on, how they tried to come out from this enormous long shadow of the Great Hunger. And in that way, Fina and Tomás are both people who have lived through it and are trying to get their lives back together, are trying to find a way to live in the shadow of this disaster. And Tomas feels, after his experience with the sacred spring, with the Tubber, he feels that the only way is to live on the land once again.
0: Do great novels like yours, drawn from history, give readers a chance to see history in a way that our everyday business of living does not?
1: Oh, that's a big question. I mean, all I can say is that when I write a book that's set in the past, I try not to sit down with the awareness that this is a historical, capital H, novel, capital N. I try just to approach it as I would any other story. It's not that I kind of think I want to teach people about what happened in Ireland in the 19th century, not at all. Novels for me have to be led by the character and what they've been through and the context in which they lived. So I suppose I think you have to come at it that way. You know, I think the world changes. You know, the world is unrecognisable to people who lived 150 years ago, but I don't think human hearts and human minds change that much at all.
0: Maggie O'Farrell, I don't get a chance to ask many authors this question. Can you tell us about the outfit you wore to the Oscars?
1: It's not a question I've ever thought I would be able to answer, Scott, but I will.
0: Hamnet was made into a movie. We don't need to explain.
1: The outfit was the result of lots of consultations with all my friends and my teenage daughters. I chose to wear pink, which I don't normally wear, and I certainly don't wear usually as much pink as I wore for that. But I also decided, as my daughter said, to emo it up. She said, you've got to emo it up. And it had a black belt, and I wore a black Victorian mourning necklace and a mourning veil, which was designed by an Irish designer called Margaret O'Connor. And it was also that I was mourning Hamnet, the boy, because I knew this was the last time I was going to be stepping out for Hamnet the film and Hamnet the boy. So I decided I wanted to wear something to say, you know, this has happened and this was amazing. This film was incredible and we're at the Oscars. But also, this boy died. You know, he was 11 and he died and he was loved.
0: And I've also read your film awards are unwrapped.
1: Well, I haven't quite got used to them. So amazingly, this is a weird sentence to say, I do have a Golden Globe and I have a BAFTA and I have an Irish Film Award, but I haven't quite got used to the idea yet. So at the moment, they're still in their boxes in my basement, but I will unwrap them at some point. They do come out every now and again because people in the house, particularly my teens, quite like to play with them. They often do a lot of... And the award for best cat goes to standing holding the Golden Globe, etc. So, they're very fun to have around.
0: That's adorable. Sorry. I didn't mean to get so involved. No,
1: that's okay. I think so, too.
0: Maggie O'Farrell's new novel, Land. Thank you so much for being with us.
1: It's my pleasure. Thank you for having me on.

0: And this is Weekend Edition from NPR News. I'm Scott Simon.
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6: 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It's Saturday, May 30th. Thanks for tuning in this morning to NPR's Weekend Edition and the KPCW Weekend Report. I'm Bill Skinner, your host this morning on this rainy Saturday morning. Currently sitting at about 41 degrees here in Old Town Park City. We've got a 90% chance of some continued precipitation throughout the day today, tapering off through the afternoon hours. We'll get up to about 60 degrees and then clearing out tonight, low of 40. Tomorrow looks like a nice, beautiful day for our Sunday, high of 66 with sunny skies. Heber Valley Airport is reporting 43 degrees as well, with some light rain and mist in the area. 90% chance of that continuing throughout the day, tapering off through the afternoon hours as we get up to about 66 degrees. 35 is our overnight low for the Heber Valley, and tomorrow, a beautiful sunny day with a high of 72. Checking in on the roadways, nothing affecting our immediate listening area, but there is a lot of accidents being reported in Salt Lake City, so just be aware if traveling that direction. 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Stay tuned. NPR Headline News is coming up next, followed by Weekend Edition, and we'll have local news for you at 7:18. 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
7: Live from NPR News in Washington, I'm Windsor Johnston. Defense Secretary Pete Hegseth is assuring Pacific allies that Washington remains committed to the region amid concerns about China's growing influence. NPR's Jennifer Pack reports Hegseth is speaking at a conference in Singapore this weekend.
8: His message, and he said it to a room full of military defense officials and diplomats, is for Asian allies to ramp up their defense spending to counter China. Secretary Hegseth says there is rightful alarm at China's military buildup.
9: That a Pacific dominated by any hegemon would unravel the regional balance of power and undermine the equilibrium we all seek to preserve.
8: He was less clear, though, on how to prevent an escalation. He only said Asian allies should not be, quote, freeloading off American taxpayers.
7: That's NPR's Jennifer Pack reporting from Singapore. Congressional Democrats are praising federal court decisions to block President Trump's nearly $2 billion anti-weaponization fund. NPR's Carrie Johnson reports two different judges are casting doubt about whether that fund is legal.
10: Maryland Democrat Jamie Raskin says the court actions are, quote, magnificent for the rule of law. A federal judge in Virginia is temporarily blocking the Trump administration from taking any steps to dole out taxpayer money to people who claim to be victimized by the justice system. Critics worry Capitol rioters who attacked police on January 6th and other MAGA allies could be in line to collect from that anti-weaponization fund. A different federal judge in Florida is asking President Trump for answers about the settlement, which was announced hours after he agreed to drop a lawsuit against the IRS. The judge wants to know if the deal amounted to collusion and a fraud on the court. Carrie Johnson, NPR News, Washington.
7: The Equal Employment Opportunity Commission has been busy doing away with old rules and charting a new path. Now, as NPR's Andrea Hsu reports, the Civil Rights Agency wants to rescind a 1979 rule that has guided how companies fight discrimination.
11: After Congress passed the Civil Rights Act of 1964, many companies faced a dilemma. They might be accused of discrimination if they didn't fix the underrepresentation of women and black workers in their ranks. But taking affirmative action to hire more women and black people might also constitute discrimination. In 1979, the EEOC issued guidance saying preferential hiring is okay as long as you've documented the imbalance and you come up with a reasonable and temporary plan to fix it. But now the agency wants that rule gone. It's currently under review by the White House. Agency Chair Andrea Lucas has argued, quote, "The way to stop discriminating based on race is to stop discriminating based on race." Andrea Hsu, NPR News.
7: This is NPR News in Washington. President Trump is blasting a federal judge's order requiring his name to be removed from the Kennedy Center. In a post on social media, Trump criticized the ruling and said he has no interest in moving forward with plans for the facility unless he's given full authority to do so. He also suggested turning responsibility for the institution back over to Congress. The judge ruled that only Congress can rename the Kennedy Center and order Trump's name removed within 14 days. Americans may be worried about gas prices these days, but it's been a good month for the stock markets and for retirement accounts. NPR's Rafael Nam explains why.
12: Prices at the pump have been painful for drivers everywhere. So why have stocks been hitting record highs? There are a few factors at play. Corporate profits have been pretty good, and consumers are still spending money. But there are concerns. Inflation is still quite high and rising. And there are signs that Americans may be spending beyond their means, racking up credit card debt or using up their savings. So as stocks rally, it's good to keep an old adage in mind. The stock market is not the economy. Rafael Nam, NPR News.
7: AAA says the national average price of regular gas has dropped to $4.35 a gallon. That's down 17 cents from last week. The price of diesel fell 14 cents. The White House says energy costs could fall further if tensions in the Middle East ease and shipping through the Strait of Hormuz is fully restored. This is NPR.
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0: This is Weekend Edition from NPR News. I'm Scott Simon. Thank you for being with us. President Trump says some kind of deal to extend the ceasefire with Iran may soon be signed, but he has yet to make any decisions. Now, 3 months after the U.S. and Israel began to bomb the country. And so while many Iranian leaders have been killed, the hardline regime remains in power, and Iran's control of the Strait of Hormuz has increased oil prices, setting off economic crises across the globe. Ivo Dalder is a former U.S. ambassador to NATO, now a senior fellow at Harvard's Belfer Center for Science and International Affairs. He joins us now. Ambassador, thanks so much for being with us.
15: Always a pleasure, Scott.
0: You have written recently that America's warfighting strategy is wrong and has been really since Vietnam. What's your reasoning?
15: Well, here is the largest military and the most capable military in the world, consistently losing the wars that it starts. And I wanted to figure out what's the paradox. How does the paradox get explained? And the reason is that we've forgotten to remind ourselves what war is about. War is, as the great Prussian theorist, strategist, Karl von Clausewitz said, the continuation of politics by other means. And we tend to look at war as somehow a failure of policy, not its continuity. And so we resort to massive use of force in the hope that somehow the political ends that we seek will magically appear. And we see in Vietnam, of course, but more importantly in Afghanistan and Iraq, and now in Iran, that that just doesn't work.
0: You cite the 1991 Gulf War as maybe the lone U.S. military success in recent history. I covered both of the Iraq wars. Wasn't President George H.W. Bush criticized then for letting a cruel regime stay in power?
15: Yeah, he was. But then the goal he had set was not to overthrow a regime. The goal he had set was to restore the status quo that existed before Iraq had invaded Kuwait. He marshaled a global coalition. He received a remarkable degree of global support, including a UN Security Council resolution. He got domestic support, and together they restored the status quo ante. Yes, a brutal regime remained, but importantly, because of the victory, because of the way in which this war was fought, the United States was able to work with the international community to put in charge a inspection regime to find and destroy the weapons of mass destruction that Saddam Hussein possessed. Indeed, it was so successful that when in 2003, the United States went to war because there were these weapons of mass destruction supposedly hidden, we found out that they had all been destroyed.
0: The Trump administration says that this current war is about making certain that Iran doesn't possess nuclear weapons. Doesn't the U.S. and the world, for that matter, have a powerful interest in ensuring that Iran is free of nuclear weapons?
15: Absolutely. And the question is, how do we best achieve that? We had an agreement in 2015 negotiated by President Barack Obama in concert with our European allies, the Russians and the Chinese, that prevented Iran from acquiring the capabilities necessary to build a bomb, and if it were to break out of that agreement, to take more than a year to do so. And look where we are today. If this agreement had still been in force and President Trump had not walked away from it in 2018, today Iran would have had no more than 300 kilograms of enriched uranium enriched to 3.67%, which is sufficient for fueling its research reactor. That would be the case today. What is in fact the case is that Iran now has 8,500 kilograms of enriched uranium, some of it 500 kilograms, enriched to 60%, other material enriched to 5% and 20%, sufficient to build not one, but perhaps 10 and perhaps even more nuclear bombs. And that's the situation we find ourselves. This has been created by the president deciding to walk away from an agreement that was working and replacing it with, frankly, nothing other than now the use of force, which still hasn't fundamentally altered the nature of the Iranian threat, nuclear threat, as it exists today.
0: Well, let me ask you about the whole idea of trying to reach some kind of an agreement with the Iranian government. From the Iranian point of view, wouldn't having nuclear weapons be the best way to guarantee the survival of their regime? I mean, to cite the obvious, there have been countries in Europe, for example, who gave up nuclear weapons and they got invaded.
15: Ukraine being, of course, the obvious example. Indeed, I think the fact that the United States has now launched two wars, one in June and again now this time, against Iran increases the incentive for the Iranians to maintain the capacity, if not the actual building, a nuclear weapon. And I think that's the legacy of this war. Rather than eliminating the nuclear threat, it is more likely to aggravate it over the long run.
0: Former U.S. Ambassador to NATO, Ivo Dalder, now at the Belfer Center at Harvard University. Mr. Ambassador, thanks so much for being with us.
15: Thank you for the opportunity.
0: America's 250th birthday celebration extends all the way to New Delhi, and the rickshaws there. Rickshaws are typically three-wheeled vehicles with a back seat for two people. They serve as taxis, and right now many of them in the Indian capital feature Happy Birthday America signs with a picture of President Trump. NPR's Dia Hadid reports.
16: I'm standing on a road near the New Delhi railway station, and rickshaws are whizzing by. It's a popular way to get around this city. They also have big sort of square backs, and so they're often used as advertising space. So one rickshaw has just gone by and it has an advertisement for fertility treatments. Another one is advertising quick loans for $100,000 in just 24 hours. And in the past few days, you can see rickshaws around New Delhi that are emblazoned with Happy Birthday America.
17: They also say 250 years old. Some are accompanied by an image of the Statue of Liberty. Others have a portrait of President Donald Trump. There's one with Trump's face on Vinod Mathur's rickshaw. Mathur says a marketing agent gave him a packet of tea bags as an incentive to put the sign on his rickshaw. He tells NPR producer Omkar Khandekar, I don't speak English, but I think it's about Donald Trump's birthday? No, he corrects himself. The number is 250. It must be America's birthday. Mathur says, America seems like a nice country with good people. But he also links America to the Mideast War, which has pushed up the price of gas. He says, that's pushed up the price of everything else, milk, his kids' school fees, the rent. He says, it's really difficult for a poor person like me to survive. Mathur says Trump could end this war in a minute if he wants. Down the road, Santosh Chauhan also has a Happy Birthday America sign with President Trump's face on his rickshaw. Chauhan calls Trump a king. Arrogant. Transactional. Chauhan says, those aren't bad things. He says, if a man like Trump ruled India, we wouldn't get rolled by Pakistan all the time. That's India's bitter rival. Chauhan, too, is a bit transactional. He agreed to have the Happy Birthday America poster because the marketing guys installed it in a way that made a new roof cover for his rickshaw. That helps protect Chauhan against the blazing heat. It's 111 degrees as we speak. He says, if I had to pay for a new roof cover, it'd be a bit expensive, like $15. These Happy Birthday America rickshaw posters are an initiative financed by the American Embassy in New Delhi. They call it the Freedom Fleet. We were at the embassy recently where a rather Trump-friendly playlist blasted over the loudspeakers. We ran into the deputy spokesman, John Brown, and asked him about the Happy Birthday America rickshaws.
18: This was a chance for us to get the word out and tell the people of India how excited we are about our nation's birthday.
17: And I asked Brown why the advertisements had a picture of the president, not just symbols of America.
18: Hey, he's our president. We're very proud of him, so it's a mix, right? You'll see some have President Trump, some have the Statue of Liberty.
17: Back on those baking Delhi roads, rickshaw driver Vineet Singh also has a Happy Birthday America sign. His features the Statue of Liberty.
19: We like it.
17: He says, it's cool to be associated with a strong country like America, even if it's just through a sign. He says he's got a message.
19: Happy birthday for the America and very best for all things.
17: The very best. Dia Hadid, NPR News.

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2: 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I'm Bill Skinner with your KPCW Weekend Report. Got a rainy Saturday morning for ourselves. Lots of rain in the area, and it looks like it is headed this way. We expect that to be lingering around through much of the day today, tapering off by tonight and clearing out later tonight. 60 for our high in Park City, 66 in the Heber Valley. Well, taking a look at our week in local news, of more than 51,000 registered voters in Summit and Wasatch counties, two have been identified as likely non-citizens. KPCW's Grace Dorfler has more on the results of an audit of Utah's voter rolls.
3: After reviewing more than 2 million voter registration records, Utah elections officials found 52 confirmed and probable non-citizens. According to data published Wednesday, that number includes two probable non-citizens who registered to vote in Wasatch County. Those two people will have 30 days to provide proof of citizenship before being removed from voter rolls.
4: They have never voted in the county.
3: That's Wasatch County Clerk Auditor Joey Granger. Data shows one person is part of the Deferred Action for Childhood Arrivals program. The other has permanent residency status. No voters were flagged as non-citizens in Summit County. Statewide, the Lieutenant Governor's audit also found about 5,000 people whom it couldn't confirm as U.S. citizens. Those voters will be notified and must submit proof of citizenship to remain registered. Interim Summit County Clerk Melina Stevens explains.
5: People don't respond doesn't mean that they're not a citizen. It means that we as government cannot verify that they are a citizen. If that is the case, then they would be removed from the voter rolls. If they were a citizen and wanted to vote in the future, they would have to provide that documentation and re-register to vote.
3: Utahns were not always required to submit a driver's license or social security number to register to vote. That means voters who registered over 20 years ago may fall into the unconfirmed category. About 0.08% of voters in Summit County and 0.12% of voters in Wasatch County will need to confirm their citizenship. If they don't, they will only receive federal ballots starting in November. In the 2024 general election, there were about 22,000 registered voters in Wasatch County and a little under 30,000 voters in Summit County. Granger says voters should feel confident in Utah's election integrity.
4: We are diligent with our voter rolls. We are checking and we're auditing and, you know, we are keeping up with all the things that our citizens have concerns about.
3: To read more about the findings of the Lieutenant Governor's audit, visit kpcw.org. Grace Dorfler, KPCW News.
2: A man found dead in Browns Canyon may have been murdered on the Wasatch Front, so why is Summit County prosecuting his alleged killers? KPCW's Connor Thomas has more on that.
6: A Midvale woman and her boyfriend are accused of killing the woman's husband, then driving up from Salt Lake County to dump his body in Browns Canyon this spring. The Summit County Attorney's Office charged them both with murder in April. But on the heels of the high-profile Corey Richens trial, which required millions in county resources, a longtime county council member is asking whether local taxpayers should foot the bill. Roger Armstrong raised the issue at the council's May 6th meeting, noting that as a first-class county, Salt Lake is more populous and its budget is bigger. With 43,000 people, Summit County is a third-class county.
7: Why is a third-class county covering a first-class county murder with our third-class county budget?
6: Summit County Attorney Margaret Olson says the reason her office took the case is because the Summit County Sheriff's Office investigated.
8: When a case involves multiple offenses occurring in multiple counties, the prosecutor's office that has a habitual working relationship with the law enforcement agency that investigated the case most often prosecutes that case. Utah law provides for this practice because it best serves the interests of justice.
6: If the cases go to trial, it's likely prosecutors will call Summit County deputies as witnesses. The two people accused in the Browns Canyon case can't afford their own attorneys, so Summit County is paying their public defenders. Summit County is a financial supporter of KPCW. Connor Thomas, KPCW News.
2: A resident of the Canyon Creek Club condos helped Summit County deputies arrest a man suspected of assault on Thursday. A 911 caller told Summit County Sheriff's Office a man was threatening others with scissors at a Snyderville Basin condominium complex Thursday afternoon. Sheriff's spokesperson Skylar Talbot says the 35-year-old ran when deputies arrived around 5 p.m. The man tried to get in various units to get away, Talbot said. Authorities hit the suspect with multiple beanbag rounds before he got into a third-floor condo and climbed down to a balcony on the second floor. That person was home and armed. They held the fleeing suspect at gunpoint until deputies arrived and took the man into custody. The suspect was treated for beanbag-related injuries before he was booked into the Summit County Jail. The man had not been charged as of Friday afternoon. Talbot says the 911 call stemmed from a domestic dispute involving others in a nearby condo. Well, Park City athletes will have new soccer fields, baseball, softball, and football fields all to play on by fall. KPCW's Christine Weller has more on Park City School District Athletics Master Plan progress.
9: Park City School District's Athletics Master Plan will be substantially completed by early August. Construction began in summer of 2025. The project includes two soccer fields, eight tennis courts, and a softball and baseball field where Treasure Mountain Junior High previously stood. The Dozier football field west of Park City High School is also getting a revamp with a new track, turf, and concessions building. Project manager J.D. Simmons told the District Board of Education May 19th that the softball, baseball, and soccer fields will likely be playable by the end of July. Superintendent Lindsay Huntsman said the Dozier football field will also be ready in the fall.
10: In the event we run into some unforeseen items that need attention, there will be some cosmetic cleanup and landscaping that will continue beyond August. But we're optimistic that the athletic fields will be complete at Dozier.
9: Work on the tennis courts is tentatively scheduled to start mid-July, Simmons said. Dewatering work is also ongoing on the Treasure Mountain side. The district ran into problems after its contractor illegally dumped water in October 2025. Groundwater was then kept on site in storage tanks until March, when the district's contractor secured the correct permit. Huntsman said the water removal process is almost finished. Leftover sediment that was in the storage tanks is being handled separately. Christine Weller, KPCW News.
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2: The Utah Department of Transportation will be busy across the Wasatch Back this summer with projects in Park City, the Snyderville Basin, and across Wasatch County. One of those projects will preserve the lifespan of one of Park City's busiest roads. UDOT spokesperson Nick Naylor says the State Route 224 project will improve roads from the Marsac Roundabout to State Route 248.
12: Hopefully extend the lifespan of SR 224, and we'll upgrade sidewalk crossings to ADA standards, which is huge for accessibility and enhance pedestrian safety. We're working with the community right now to minimize disruption because summer months, people are getting out, especially in that area.
2: Naylor reminds drivers to slow down in construction zones and to plan ahead for delays. For a full list of Wasatch Back Road projects, you can visit this story on kpcw.org. A former Oregon Sheriff's Deputy and State Police Officer is the latest candidate for Wasatch County Sheriff. KPCW's Connor Thomas reports he's not affiliated with a political party and will face the winner of the June Republican primary.
6: Paul Moore believes he's the oldest ever graduate of police officer standards and training, having graduated from Utah's law enforcement school on May 14th. That made the 64-year-old eligible to run for Wasatch County Sheriff, and he filed as an unaffiliated candidate 1 week later.
13: A sheriff is beholden to the citizens in the county, not a political party or special interest or anything else. They elect him, and the sheriff is accountable to the citizens and should equally and fairly represent citizens.
6: And although he's new to Utah, Moore is not new to law enforcement. He ran unsuccessfully for Clackamas County Sheriff in Oregon 2 years ago. Before that, he was a U.S. Marine and a sheriff's deputy and state trooper in Oregon. He has served as armed security for dignitaries and celebrities alike, including for the U.S. Department of State. Moore's priority, he says, is for ordinary citizens to feel safe.
13: The ability to have goals and reach those goals is critical. Leadership by example is also critical.
6: Moore will face the winner of the June 23rd Republican primary on the November ballot. Incumbent Wasatch County Sheriff Jared Rigby is running against Jeremy Hales, the Director of Emergency Management at the Wasatch County Sheriff's Office. No Democrats are running. KPCW's Grace Dorfler contributed to this report. Connor Thomas, KPCW News.
2: With tears, applause, a rowdy rendition of the fight song, and a few backflips, Wasatch High School seniors collected their diplomas on Thursday. KPCW's Grace Dorfler was there.
3: Emotions ran high Thursday night as more than 600 Wasatch High School students became alumni. T.N. Holbrook reminded her classmates this year was the last time all the Valley's seniors would graduate from a single high school.
14: We are the last graduating class of Wasatch High School as it is now, before it becomes something new, something great, something split, and something different. Which means we don't just leave with memories, we leave with a legacy.
3: Next year's split into two high schools was front of mind for Principal Ryan Bishop, too. He got emotional as he addressed the graduates.
15: You are closing the chapter of something truly unique. Class of 2026, wherever life takes you, you will always be a part of Wasatch, and Wasatch will always be a part of you.
3: The alumni will now scatter far and wide to jobs, church missions, college, and more. Senior Jared Crew Baxter received this year's Corey Hanks Perseverance Scholarship from the school board. School board member Brad Ellert presented Baxter with the award.
16: Crew has faced challenges during his years at Wasatch High School that required real courage. He kept showing up. He kept trying. He made choices most people never saw. Choices to begin again, choices to persevere, choices to believe there is still something ahead, even when the path was not easy. I know that he will honor his brother Caden and his family by serving others and making a meaningful difference.
3: He will study civil engineering at the Colorado School of Mines this fall. Mateo Willis is getting ready to serve a mission for the Church of Jesus Christ of Latter-day Saints.
17: I'll be going to Rome, Italy. And then after my mission, I will go attend BYU and study finance.
3: Friends Mina Shee and Aaliyah Christensen will remain classmates. Both are heading to Utah State University. Christensen reflected on how she changed during high school.
18: By the end of high school, I became a lot more confident in myself and just a lot more proud of myself and a lot more proud in all my friends.
3: The class of 2026 includes 67 students who maintained a 4.0 GPA and 166 students who earned the Utah Seal of Biliteracy in Spanish, French, American Sign Language, Swedish, or German. Grace Dorfler, KPCW News.
2: Silver Summit Academy bid farewell to the class of 2026 on Thursday as well. KPCW's Christine Weller reports the non-traditional Summit County Public School helped one senior chase her hockey dreams.
9: The 15 students in Silver Summit Academy's class of 2026 graduated in front of friends and family May 28th. The intimate ceremony and promontory at the Nicolaus Painted Valley Golf Course building was filled with laughter, tears, and celebrations. Silver Summit is a non-traditional public school in the South Summit School District. It combines face-to-face and online learning, serving 6th through 12th grade. Graduate Morgan Vesco said the school's format, which features 4 days of class time and free Fridays to catch up on missing work, allowed her to pursue other aspirations, like hockey.
19: That has been amazing with my travel schedule. With hockey, at the level I play, I travel a lot. Like, I'm gone like twice a month, and doing that as an athlete and a full-time student is a lot.
9: Vesco first stepped on the ice when she was 5 years old, immediately hooked by the speed and adrenaline of hockey. She started out with the Park City Ice Miners and then joined the Utah Lady Grizzlies. One of Vesco's career highlights came during this season's last tournament in California, One of her Grizzlies teammates was injured in the semifinals. Vesco said the group, more like family than a team, wanted to round out the season with a championship win, and they did.
19: There was a shift, and it wasn't of like, we didn't think we could do this, it was, we have to do this for her.
9: Silver Summit's small class sizes mean students and teachers are also tight-knit. During a joint graduation speech, Vesco and classmate Alexandra Ward reflected on growing up together. Many went from learning hot glue gun safety to toiling over missing assignments senior year. The pair thanked their teachers and wished their fellow grads the best as they enter the adult world.
20: As we move forward into uncharted territory, we have confidence that the lessons we've learned and the relationships we've built will inspire us to achieve great things and make a positive impact in the world.
9: Vesco will play NCAA Division III hockey at Rhode Island's Roger Williams University in the fall. Christine Weller, KPCW News.
2: A new trail in Wasatch County honors the memory and influence of two Heber Valley residents who died in a car crash. The new 1.5-mile JR Memorial Trail looks over the Jordan L Reservoir in the Coyote Loop Trail System outside of Heber. The trail is dedicated to Jason and Rebecca Howell, who were killed in a Hawaii car crash in 2022. The couple left behind four children. Three were part of the Wasatch Mountain bike team. With the team's help, the Wasatch Trails Foundation completed the final section of the trail in May. Foundation Treasurer Mike Rosberg says it is now open for bikers and hikers.
21: We just had our Wasatch High School mountain bike team. We had 50 of them out Saturday, finishing the smoothing all the corners, cutting all the little roots off of it. So it's all buffed out and riding really nice right now.
2: This summer, the Wasatch Trails Foundation is rolling out new trails for hikers and bikers throughout the county, including a new connection trail from Bonanza Flat to the Wasatch Over Wasatch or WOW Trail. News time is 7:34.
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2: Park City resident Jen Drummond is one mountain away from becoming the first woman to climb the tallest and second tallest mountains on every continent. One of her children will join her when she attempts the feat in June. KPCW's Leslie Thatcher has more.
23: The only thing standing between Jen Drummond and her goal is a 20,310-foot climb to the summit of Denali, North America's tallest peak. The mountain is federally designated as Mount McKinley. Drummond and her 16-year-old son, Jacob Hokanson, leave Park City for Alaska on June 6th to attempt the climb. It'll be Drummond's second try after last year's expedition was cut short when her guide became ill.
24: We're hoping the weather aligns. It could be as short as 14 days. If the weather throws something at us, it could be as long as 28.
23: While three of her five teenage sons recently climbed Mont Blanc with her, only Jacob will be joining her on Denali.
25: I'm going to be there for when my mom gets that world record, which I thought would be really cool. Especially after Mont Blanc, I definitely had like a different perspective on mountains, and I kind of understand why my mom likes them so much.
23: Jacob says he's been preparing for the climb under his mom's guidance with endurance walkouts and weighted hikes. After climbing Mont Blanc with his mom, 18-year-old Joe says the experience gave him a new appreciation for the risks and rewards of mountaineering.
26: She's crazy. It really brought like a realness to what she does and the risk that can occur. And doing real hard things with your family or the people you care about is like what truly gets you guys to build a connection.
23: For those who want to follow along, Drummond and Hokanson will be wearing tracking devices and sharing daily updates from their Denali climb. Leslie Thatcher, KPCW News.
2: Wasatch County hikers and bikers can enjoy fresh additions to the trail network this summer. KPCW's Grace Dorfler reports a new pump track and added trails in Wasatch Mountain State Park are on deck.
3: The Wasatch Trails Foundation is rolling out new options for hikers and bikers this season. Among the nonprofit's most popular trails is the Wasatch Over Wasatch, or WOW Trail, which begins at the top of Pine Canyon Road near Guardsman Pass, then drops down the mountain over about 11 miles and 2,500 feet of elevation. Mike Rosberg is on the board of the foundation and says a new connection from Bonanza Flat to WOW opens the first week of June.
21: There's a new trail called WOWZA, and it heads south from the southern edge of the Bonanza Flat area and connects onto the top section of the WOW Trail.
3: The five-mile trail connects the existing Bonanza Loop Trail to WOW, creating an official single-track link between Summit and Wasatch counties.
21: You can ride from Park City to Heber all on dirt, and it's a fantastic trail.
3: Rosberg says the trail is well-suited to stand alone or to be part of a longer ride. For bikers who prefer to test their skills on pavement, the Wasatch Trails Foundation is opening a new asphalt pump track at Southfield Park in Heber City. The grand opening celebration will include food trucks, music, and a bike giveaway. Festivities begin at 5 p.m. Friday. Grace Dorfler, KPCW News.
2: And miniature golf is coming to Main Street in Camas this summer. KPCW's Connor Thomas reports Mirror Lake Diner's owner bought the lot next door.
6: Construction on an 18-hole mini-golf course will start this summer on the empty lot next to Mirror Lake Diner at 55 South Main Street. Diner owner Gabe Morin bought the one-acre lot in December.
0: There's nothing like this around, and I think it'll be a great, I think it'll be great for the community to have, hey, let's go play some putt-putt, you know?
6: Mini-golf wasn't Morin's first plan for the land. Initially, he wanted to address the tricky parking situation during peak brunch hours.
0: For 13 years, I've been staring at this property going, this is the solution to our problems. We can expand our patio. We can expand a restaurant. We can have a big wraparound parking lot.

0: lots and all that stuff.
1: Cars will come in between the existing diner building and the future concessions building and park beside the diner and patio. The course will wrap around the rear and south side of the property. There will be fences for privacy and to stop errant golf balls. Shrubs, rocks, and trees will make up most of the landscaping. Connor Thomas, KPCW News.
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3: 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Do want to remind folks, lots of rain in the area. I am not seeing any incidents or accidents in our immediate area, but if you're down in the Salt Lake Valley, I'm just looking at the I-15 corridor right now, and there is about 14 accidents currently being reported. So if you're out and about today, please respect those roadways. Hopefully things will be clearing out later this afternoon. Well, that'll do it for local news for this 7 o'clock hour. Stay tuned. 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
5: This is Weekend Edition from NPR News. I'm Scott Simon. The biggest hit on Broadway today may be a show that is 77 years old. The latest production of Arthur Miller's Death of a Salesman has received 9 Tony nominations, including for Nathan Lane for Best Leading Actor as Willie Loman, the salesman who is way out there in the blue riding on a smile and a shoeshine. And as his wife, Linda Loman, nominated for Best Feature Actress, is Laurie Metcalf.
6: If only Biff would take this house and raise a family. Goodbye, I'm late.
7: Oh, no, wait. Oh, I forgot. No, you're supposed to meet him for dinner.
6: Me?
7: At Frank's Chop House on 48th near 6th Avenue.
6: Is that so? How about you?
7: No, it's just the three of you. They want to blow you to a big meal.
6: Don't say. Who thought of that?
7: Biff.
5: And Laurie Metcalf, the Tony and Emmy-winning actress, joins us in our studios in New York. Thank you so much for being with us.
8: Of course. My pleasure.
5: Is it intimidating to do a play so many people know and so many great actors and actresses have done before?
8: Yes. What helps me is that I have not seen it performed on stage before, on purpose.
5: On purpose because...
8: Yeah. Well, it's a bucket list role. And I didn't want to have somebody else's performance in mind. So anybody that I had seen at whatever age that I was would have stuck in my mind, I'm sure. But yes, everybody, you know, if they're not that hooked into the play itself, they've probably read it in high school. So I keep forgetting 77 years ago how shocking parts of this play would have been to those audiences.
5: Linda loves Willie unreservedly. She is his most ardent defender.
8: Yes.
5: Does he deserve that?
8: Well, she defends him to a fault, clearly. She is very protective of him in the state that he's in and tries to hide it from the boys as long as she can. I try to go in making her not just the protector, or the enabler of lies that go on in the house, but also as a 50-50 partner with Willie. Mm-hmm. She has truly all the receipts, and she's keeping everything running. But there's a little moment that when we share that we have the mortgage paid off, you know, they basically shake hands on it.
5: Linda, you... speak what is, I think, about the most oft-quoted line of the play. And one of the most quoted lines in American theater, attention must be paid.
7: I don't say he's a great man. Willie Loman never made a lot of money. His name was never in the paper. And he isn't the finest character that ever lived. But he's a human being and a terrible thing is happening to him. So attention must be paid.

0: He's not to be allowed to fall into his grave like an old dog. Attention, attention must finally be paid.
1: Is it intimidating to know that that's your line?
2: Yes. Yes. Every night I know it's coming up and it's going to be out of my mouth in about 3 seconds. And there it is. And it went by and now we're past. Attention must be paid. If you had asked me what I would have predicted would be one of the famous line, it would not have been that. But I don't try to do something different with it just to be different.
1: Mm-hmm.
2: I try to use it in the same way as the lines leading up to it and the lines leading out of it as a part of the bigger idea, even though I know people, as soon as they hear it, perk up and say, oh, that's that line.
1: It's irresistible to note that you and Nathan Lane are probably best noted for comedy.
2: Yeah.
1: Do you ever look at each other and say, boy, when this is over, I want to make people
2: laugh? I do want a comedy and to do a comedy again, and I'd love to do it with him. We have a couple of moments that there are some laughs sprinkled throughout this. There are. But it's not like really fun. You know, we don't get to tear it up together.
1: You grew up in Edwardsville, Illinois.
2: Uh-huh.
1: I've read you initially majored in German at Illinois State University. How did you get to the theater?
2: Well, I saw that if I didn't want to be a translator, that was pretty much a dead end for me. But there was something about translating that I was attracted to and just language itself.
1: Mm-hmm.
2: I met up with the other students that started Steppenwolf 50 years ago now.
1: This is John Malkovich, Jeff Perry, Gary Sinise.
2: Terry Kinney. So that is the only reason I ended up majoring in theater was because I was able to graduate a semester early and then run back and be with them up in Highland Park where we were, you know, starting to...
1: Suburb of Chicago where you started Steppenwolf Theater.
2: Starting to act out of a little 88-seat church basement. And I also dabbled in anthropology a little bit.
1: Mm-hmm.
2: So in hindsight, I do like to think that acting brought both those things together in a way, language and then the study of behavior. And I became my own chimp. To study.
1: Oh, all right. I have to ask, John Malkovich, I mean, Gary Sinise, we ran through all the... What was in the water there in Normal, Illinois?
2: Boy, if we knew. It's one of those lightning in a bottle times. I think we all shared a sense of humor. That's definitely sure. We did share a work ethic. We all wanted to either make each other laugh or cry. We were having a lot of fun. It was a bit of a Peyton Place. Everybody was seeing everybody else. So it was very combustible, mm-hmm. but we could put everything aside and make it all about the work. The problem was finding plays that we could do that had, you know, 7 23-year-olds in there. They're few and far between.
1: Doing Death of a Salesman in 2026, what do you notice and appreciate about what Arthur Miller wrote back in 1949?
2: I just see the struggle that the family is going through economically and a man whose job is being phased out. All the delusion that goes with someone who is brought up to never show a certain side of yourself and that he's passing this down to his kids. The kids' happies takeaway at Willie's death is that he's going to show his death was not in vain and he's going to come out number one man. And he has been taught that you get that either by cheating, lying, embellishing, however you can. And Willie also, it's that gnawing sorrow that a lot of people have now, like, where did I go wrong? What did I do wrong? I did everything right. Somebody explain it to me.
1: So can you end a performance and just be done with it that night?
2: I can.
1: Okay. Because when my family and I saw the play, we couldn't.
2: What does stay with me, though, it's a tense play to be in. I've never learned how to deal with it otherwise than to basically hold my breath and clench my shoulders. This show makes me very achy, for real. And, you know, come back refreshed on a Tuesday, and by Wednesday matinee, oh, it's back in the body again. There's a toll it takes. It's strange, and God knows what the emotional toll is taking. But it's a hell of a story to tell.
1: Laurie Metcalf, she stars alongside Nathan Lane in the current Broadway revival of Arthur Miller's Death of a Salesman at the Winter Garden Theater. Thank you so much for being with us.
2: Thank you. Pleasure being here.
1: St. Harrison says that, for him, dating isn't easy these days.
3: People just think they have endless options. And they don't.
1: Ghosted is the name of the English musician's new EP, which he says was inspired by a situation in which somebody led him on. On this EP, St. Harrison taps into the rawness and sound of classic soul.

You know, my granddad introduced me to music when I was really young, probably around 6 or 7, I remember. Whitney Houston, Aretha Franklin, he loved Dean Martin, he loved Barbara Streisand, and he would just always play me these incredible, soulful, really raw voices, actually. And I just grew up thinking, that's how you sing, there's no other way. Yeah.

0: What about those voices saying to you, spoke to you specifically, do you think?
1: I think a lot of it is in storytelling, because I also, like, one of the first albums I bought was Rainbow by Dolly Parton, and I fell in love with storytelling as well. But I think the voices, it was just the feeling. It was the way that I was just, like, brought to uncontrollable emotion, and my skin would just, like, I'd get goosebumps, and sometimes I didn't even know what they were singing about, but I felt like I knew.
0: Let me ask you a bit about your early life in Southampton.
1: Oh, yeah.
0: I gather there was trouble at home.
1: Yeah. Yeah, I grew up in an abusive household. I lived with my mom and my dad, and I have two younger siblings. And then me and my mom and my siblings left when I was about 12. And we were in a safe house. And that was actually why I started songwriting, was because we heard Chasing Pavements by Adele on the radio in the reception of this safe house. Sure.

0: I couldn't believe that this song with these lyrics was playing at that moment, which just, it felt so related to the situation so much, and it's had an impact in my life ever since, that song.
1: I wonder, is there a song on this EP that you might point us towards specifically that talks a bit about that kind of spirit you describe?
0: Oh my gosh, I love Glass Houses.
2: I ain't no liar.
0: Forgiveness, you know, like I've had to see so many people close to me, my dad being one of them, do things that, like, in some sort of way, like I've had to move on from.

0: It's a beautiful song.
1: Thank you. I just love the sentiment of we all live in glass houses and, you know, we all need to kind of be kind and share love, especially with everything going on in the world right now. So that song is a really important one to me.
0: May I ask what kind of lives you and your mother were able to make with each other and for yourselves after you left your father?
1: Yeah, I mean, we were in the safe home for a while, and then after that, I ended up going on to teaching, and I taught. I started with kids' choirs, and it was in lockdown that I stopped teaching because all the schools were closed, and I posted a video on TikTok, and that kind of blew up, and that's what enabled me to pursue the music career.
0: So you're teaching one day, and within a couple of years, you're performing all over.
1: Yeah, teaching one day, and then within a few months, I'm in LA, which I'd never even been to America, you know. The like, furthest I've gone on a flight was, like, from England to Spain, which is, like, 2 hours. It was, completely unexpected.

0: Let me ask you about another song on your current EP. It's called White to a Wedding. What moved this into your mind?
1: I had, you know, a person in my life that has definitely moved on for good. And yeah, I just wrote this story of how, you know, I made peace with losing someone forever, but, you know, still should have been me. And I don't know, it goes back to kind of what I was saying before about, like, my first love was that, like, storytelling in music and my love for Dolly. And I felt like I really wanted to have something that really told a story on this project. I'm a

0: I think even in 2026, some listeners are going to be struck by how openly you discuss romantic relationships with men.
1: Yeah.
0: Pride Month starts on Monday. Do you hope people will take a kind of cue or encouragement or a message from this?
1: Yeah, I mean, so funny that you ask about that, because sometimes if you say that you're gay, that can become such a overpowering thing that maybe people only focus on that part of you. But obviously, in the way I write, I just couldn't, there was no other way, really. I hope people find my music if they need it. Since my experience with Chasing Pavements and all of that story, like, I believe there's real power in, like, songs coming to you in times that you need it. I think it can change your life.
2: So you're playing victim. Made me out to be the feeling. Guess your love turned to resentment.
0: St. Harrison, his new EP out now called Ghosted. Thank you so much for being with us.
1: Thank you for having me.
2: Wasting my goodies on. Should have left your text on red.
0: And this is Weekend Edition from NPR News. I'm Scott Simon.
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7: 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Let's go ahead and check in on some lost and found items. 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We've got Stan, who's found a Samsung cell phone that was yesterday the 29th, Trailside Drive in the street next to the soccer fields, 435-647-6397. Cody's looking for his wallet. It's a small black wallet. Lost it on Main Street on the 29th as well, 216-288-2752. And Pamela has found a credit card belonging to Karina Sigueroa Reyes. That was over at the Burt Brothers yesterday, 303-818-0455, to claim that credit card. Get a full listing of all of our lost and found items on kpcw.org or the KPCW app. Again, a free service for our community. Well, we do have a lot of rain in the area, and that is expected to continue through much of the day today, tapering off by the evening hours. Get up to about 60 today in Park City, 66 in the Heber Valley, clearing out tonight and tomorrow, looking like a nice, beautiful, sunny day for us. We're not seeing any traffic or incidents or accidents being reported in our area, but if you are headed down into the Salt Lake Valley, yeah, there is a lot of accidents being reported. So please take the foot off the gas pedal and slow down and respect those conditions this morning. 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Stay tuned. We've got news coming up next, followed by Weekend Edition.
8: Live from NPR News in Washington, I'm Windsor Johnston. Defense Secretary Pete Hegseth says the White House is still pursuing a diplomatic agreement with Iran. Speaking in Singapore today, Hegseth said President Trump wants a deal that prevents Tehran from obtaining a nuclear weapon, but he warned that military options remain on the table if the latest round of talks fail.
9: We were in a cabinet meeting just a couple of days ago, and the president said, hey, it will be a great deal. And if Iran doesn't want to make a great deal that ensures they don't get a nuclear weapon, they can deal with the guy on my left. And he was pointing at the War Department. And we're serious about that. Our ability to recommence if necessary is, we are more than capable. Our stockpiles are more than suited for that.
8: The White House says negotiators are making progress, though officials on both sides acknowledge key differences remain. The United Nations has added Israel and Russia to a list of countries credibly suspected of patterns of sexual violence in conflict zones. NPR's Jana Raff reports from Beirut.
10: The UN Secretary General's latest annual report to the Security Council on conflict-related sexual violence adds Israel and Russia to the list of countries credibly suspected of patterns of rape and other sexual violence. Both countries deny the allegations. The UN says it documented last year multiple incidents of sexual violence by the Israeli military and security forces, including as a form of torture against men, women, and children from the Gaza Strip and the West Bank. The militant group Hamas was previously added to the list, but the UN said it could not verify many of the claims because Israel denies access needed to investigate them. Jane Araf, NPR News, Beirut.
8: The governor of New Jersey has announced the creation of a protected protest zone outside of an ICE detention center in Newark. Bruce Kahnweiser reports that the move comes after a week of conflict between protesters and federal agents.
11: Tensions rose outside the Delaney Hall Detention Center over the past week as protesters clashed with ICE agents on multiple occasions. Governor Mike Esherl said the violence is unacceptable. Her plan for the protected zone would task New Jersey State Police with keeping order instead of ICE agents.
12: We know what ICE has done in other states, and we know American citizens lost their lives. We all need to do everything we can to cool things down now.
11: Demonstrations erupted amid reports that hundreds of detainees are on a hunger and labor strike over poor conditions. ICE insists that conditions are fine, but when state health officials sought to inspect Delaney Hall, they were denied full access. For NPR News, I'm Bruce Kahnweiser in Greenbrook, New Jersey.
8: This is NPR News in Washington. Four more people who were trapped inside a flooded cave in Laos have been rescued. Authorities say the group entered the cave in search of valuable minerals before getting stranded by flash flooding. One other person was rescued yesterday. Two remain missing. A very hot May has obliterated many temperature records across Europe. NPR's Eleanor Beardsley reports scientists say Europe is warming twice as fast as any other continent.
13: Typically, heat records are broken by fractions of a degree, but this week they've been demolished by whole numbers. A new record has been set in England at 35.1 degrees centigrade or 95 degrees Fahrenheit, which was recorded at London Kew Gardens. The previous May record was from 1922 and a full 5 degrees lower. Portugal was the first European country to reach 40 degrees centigrade in May. That's 104 degrees Fahrenheit. And more than 200 weather stations broke May records across Spain. Europe is warming faster due to melting glaciers and changes in atmospheric currents around the continent, which is increasing heat waves and severe weather patterns. Eleanor Beardsley, NPR News, Paris.
8: Investigators continue searching for answers after a deadly chemical tank collapse at a paper mill in Longview, Washington. Officials say at least 11 workers are believed dead in what has become one of the state's deadliest industrial accidents in decades. Recovery crews remain at the site. I'm Windsor Johnston, and you're listening to NPR News from Washington.
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7: News time is 8:06. We've got local news coming up for you in about 12 minutes. Until then, we've got NPR's Weekend Edition. They'll be covering This Week in Politics. People are trying to find new ways to find cheaper gas prices. And in Scott Simon's essay, Pope Leo's First Encyclical Voices, The first encyclical voices his concerns about technology and AI. That's all coming up.
0: This is Weekend Edition from NPR News. I'm Scott Simon. Thank you for being with us. Hopes to extend the ceasefire and open the Strait of Hormuz this weekend faded after President Trump left a two-hour Situation Room meeting yesterday without the quote-unquote final determination he promised on the way in. We have a look at how Americans are dealing with gas prices pushed up by the war in a moment. First, the Week in Politics with NPR senior contributor Ron Elving. Ron, thanks for being with us.
15: Good to be with you, Scott.
0: And let's begin with this oft-used phrase of the era. A federal judge says, judge said this week that President Trump's name must come off the Kennedy Center because Congress didn't put it there. And two federal judges weighed in, one indirectly, on the president's so-called anti-weaponization fund. Explain, please.
16: Well, the Kennedy Center issue is pretty straightforward. Congress named the Cultural Center 60 years ago, and the judge said only Congress can change the name. As of this moment, Trump seems ready to accept that decision, but he is likely to fight the other two this week regarding that special fund you mentioned set up by settling his lawsuit against the federal government. That fund provides nearly $1.8 billion to compensate people who claim they were pursued by the administration of President Joe Biden for their roles in trying to overturn the results of the 2020 election. This includes the rioters who breached the Capitol and sent the members of Congress fleeing in fear. And now one judge in Virginia froze those payments, saying she needed more time to sort out the claims. But another judge has challenged the entire process. The idea that Trump could sue as a private citizen and then cut a deal with his own Justice Department, rewarding his allies with taxpayer money.
0: DHS Secretary Mullen would like to cut custom staffing at international airports in so-called sanctuary cities. Department of Justice says that would include New York, Los Angeles, Philadelphia, Seattle, and more. What are the implications?
16: Immigration hawks have long been critical of big cities that try to protect their residents from federal enforcement actions. Trump has been critical of the sanctuary policies as well. Yet this new salvo from Mullen, that's the former Oklahoma senator who now heads DHS, has brought howls of protest from the travel and the tourism industries, as well as from the cities and states involved.
0: Former Attorney General Pam Bondi testified behind closed doors in the ongoing congressional investigations into Jeffrey Epstein's misdeeds and associates. Ron, what stood out for you?
16: First of all, her testimony was not taken under oath, but it was taken behind closed doors. Those are remarkable facts, given the gravity of the matter. Moreover, she refused to discuss Trump's role in the handling of the files. And then she said the issue had all been delegated to her deputy, Todd Blanche. The Todd Blanche who's now acting as Bondi's replacement, the Todd Blanche who made that deal on the $1.8 billion fund we were just talking about.
0: And who heads the DOJ that's looking into civil cases that E. Jean Carroll won against President Trump in 2023 and 2024. What do you see in this news?
16: It appears to be another example of Trump's fixation on settling scores, a grinding away at old grudges, searching for personal payback. And as a recurring theme, it's akin to the pursuit of personal glorification that we've seen the Kennedy Center renaming, the billion-dollar ballroom he wants, the new arch he wants, the $250 bill he wants with his picture on it.
0: President Trump went to medical center at Walter Reed this week, his third trip in the last 13 months. And we learned this week that in Jill Biden's upcoming memoir, she worried that Joe Biden's disastrous debate performance in the last campaign was due to a stroke. Should we be concerned about those close to presidents concealing any possible decline in their fitness for office?
16: Absolutely. Look, we know such concealment has happened before, and we should have been concerned about it for a very long time. President Woodrow Wilson's wife covered for him for much of his second term after he'd had a debilitating stroke. That was more than a century ago. But there have been other cases since. We learned about Ronald Reagan's Alzheimer's after he'd left office. This is all the more relevant in our era of 80-year-olds in the Oval Office. Joe Biden tells us now she was wondering about what was wrong with her husband in that 2024 debate. Of course, we are told the president is fine. We are always being told the president is fine. This week, we were told he checked out, quote, perfectly. But we've come to regard those assurances as anything but reassuring.
0: NPR's Ron Elving, thanks so much.
16: Thank you, Scott.
0: High gas prices are driving drivers to change their habits at the fuel pump. That's what NPR's business correspondent Alina Selyuk is hearing from Costco and Walmart. She joins us now. Thanks so much for being with us.
15: Hello, hello.
0: What do these giant retailers tell you about how Americans are dealing with rising gas prices?
15: People are going out of their way to find the best price for gas. In some cases, quite literally driving out of their way for discounted fuel. That is what I heard from Costco and Walmart. They both had calls with investors recently. Walmart's call was last week. Costco's was on Thursday. And they both said their lower gas prices have people lining up, actually waiting in line longer than usual. And many of those people are coming to Costco gas stations or Walmart gas stations for the first time. First time in a long time or even first time ever.
0: And is this good news for them because they're bringing in new customers?
15: Of course, yes. People coming for the first time is really good for them. And Costco also said that in the few recent months, its gas stations were setting record after record. Like, Costco had never sold as much gas as it did between April and mid-May, with stations having to get multiple daily gas deliveries just to keep up.
0: And is this all to new customers?
15: Well, so it's not just new customers. It's also lots of repeat visitors. People are coming back more often. That's what we heard from Costco's chief financial officer, Gary Millerchip.
17: A lot of members are increasing their frequency of visiting the gas station to top up in between what would have normally been a gap between getting the tank to empty because of the concern about what might the gas price be tomorrow.
15: So not waiting for an empty tank, but thinking maybe prices will rise tomorrow. I better get a little more gas at the price I see today. Or the reverse. Maybe prices will drop tomorrow, so I'll only top up today and get more another day. And Walmart's chief financial officer, John David Rainey, said this is especially happening with lower income shoppers.
18: I'll give you an example. Like, we see that in the most recent period, the number of gallons that customers fill up with when they come to our fuel stations fell below 10 for the first time since 2022. That's an indication of stress.
0: We got a new government inflation report showing the cost of living still higher in April as compared to March. Are retailers signaling that there'll be any decrease on prices?
15: So big consumer companies are definitely trying to figure out how to keep prices down so people keep shopping. For example, we heard from Walmart saying it plans to put its tariff refunds toward price cuts in stores. But they're also warning about the costs of what's happening in the Middle East. Tankers not being able to go through the Strait of Hormuz. That's a vital shipping lane for the global supply of both fuel and fertilizer, which we need for food. Costco also pointed out that petroleum costs have raised the cost of resin, which affects the price of polyester and plastic. So there's kind of a growing chorus warning that the longer energy prices stay high, the greater the chance of it trickling down into higher prices on all kinds of products. We heard basically this word for word from Fed Governor Chris Waller this week. We also heard from top executives at big oil companies, ExxonMobil and Chevron. They are saying that with the strait being blocked, the world's oil supplies are depleting and they're about to get really low, which could mean big spikes in the price of oil within like 2 to 3 weeks.
0: And NPR's Lena Seljuk, thanks so much.
15: Thank you.
0: Pope Leo released his first encyclical this week. He called it Magnifica Humanitas, or Magnificent Humanity. In it, he compares the swift, irresistible rise of artificial intelligence in our lives to the biblical story of the Tower of Babel, which ends with God punishing humans for their hubris. Though the Pope says he welcomes the advances AI can make in medicine, research, and education, when he presented his encyclical at the Vatican, he said, bluntly, artificial intelligence needs to be disarmed. The word is strong, I know, but deliberately chosen because this moment needs words capable of attracting attention, awakening consciences, and indicating paths forward for humanity. The encyclical is book-length and hard to summarize in a concise report. Maybe AI could. But we can read some of Pope Leo's own words. The Pope worries about all the people whose jobs are likely to be and are already being replaced by artificial intelligence, and reminds us that work gives human beings a sense of purpose. Work is not simply an instrument, he writes. The pursuit of greater profits cannot justify choices that systematically sacrifice jobs. The economic order must remain subordinate to human dignity and the common good. Pope Leo also argues that all the data and information AI amasses in such fantastic amounts still doesn't equal the understanding people can develop by living through joy, loss, fear, accomplishment, and human connection. AI systems may imitate language behavior and analytical skills or even simulate empathy and understanding, but they do not understand what they produce, for they lack the effective relational and spiritual perspective through which human beings grow in wisdom through choices, mistakes, forgiveness, and fidelity. A chatbot can absorb and impersonate human expression, sending out words of advice, empathy, friendship, and even love, which the Pope writes can be engaging and at times genuinely helpful. However, he cautions it can also be misleading, creating the illusion of a relationship, which can make those who feel lonely and anxious, and don't we all sometimes, most vulnerable to being fooled. The question Pope Leo's encyclical asks us to keep in mind is, will human beings use artificial intelligence to enrich not just world economies, but all of humanity?

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2: Good morning. Local time is 8:18. Thanks for joining us this morning for the KPCW Weekend Report. I'm Bill Skinner, your host this morning on this rainy Saturday morning. Rain expected to continue at least through the morning and actually probably likely into the afternoon hours as well before things start tapering off. 60 for our high today in Park City, 66 in the Heber Valley. Well, taking a look at our week in local news, the Republican candidates for Wasatch County Sheriff shared their platforms with more than 200 people at a forum on Wednesday night. KPCW's Grace Dorfler has details ahead of the primary.
3: About 100 people filled the Wasatch County Senior Center, and more than 100 others tuned in online to get to know Jared Rigby and Jeremy Hales, the Republicans vying for the county's top law enforcement job. Rigby, the incumbent sheriff, is seeking a third term. Hales is Wasatch County's Director of Emergency Management. At the forum moderated by KPCW and the Wasatch Record, the candidates discussed transparency and public trust in the wake of numerous investigations into Rigby and the sheriff's office since March 2025. Most recently, the Summit County Attorney's Office confirmed it's investigating Rigby for alleged felony obstruction of justice. Rigby said investigators have repeatedly found no wrongdoing.
4: That's how all of these four of the five investigations are. The fifth one will end up the same way.
3: More information about each investigation and its findings is available at kpcw.org. Hales said the investigations have sparked concerns among residents.
5: What I'm going to do if elected sheriff is I'm going to be open and transparent with you.
3: The candidates also answered questions about immigration enforcement, artificial intelligence, handling growth, and more. A full recording of the forum is available at kpcw.org. The primary election is June 23rd. Former Republican candidate Eric Maynard withdrew from the race May 27th. His name appears on the ballot, but votes cast for him will not be counted. Whoever wins the primary will face Paul Moore, a newly declared candidate who's not affiliated with a party, in the November general election. Grace Dorfler, KPCW News.
2: Park City Mountain finally has the necessary approvals to upgrade its Silver Load, Eagle, and Eaglet chairlifts. KPCW's Christine Weller reports Olympians and resort partners all turned out for the much-awaited Planning Commission vote.
6: The Park City Planning Commission voted Wednesday to let Park City Mountain move forward with upgrades to two chairlifts that provide crucial mountain connections. Commissioners voted 5-0 to advance the plan, ending a years-long tug-of-war. Adam Strawn, a former attorney for the resort who joined the board this year, recused himself from the vote. The Silver Load Express will expand from a 6-passenger detachable lift to an 8-passenger detachable lift. The 30-year-old Eagle and Eaglet chairlifts will be replaced with a 6-passenger detachable chairlift and Mid-Mountain station. Nearly 40 locals showed up to comment on the two proposals, all but one voicing total support. Frody Jensen brought his carrying capacity and trail crowding concerns to the commission for the second time Wednesday. He supports improvements, but said capacity data is required for approval and offered the commission documents he believes prove it.
7: This testimony establishes a consistent, recurring pattern of severe trail overcrowding, high-speed merging bottlenecks, and collisions on the exact runs served by the proposed lifts.
6: Commissioner John Frontero voiced similar concerns and was hesitant to vote in favor. Comfortable Carrying Capacity, or CCC, was at the heart of public concern when the same proposals were before the commission 4 years ago. At the time, the upgrade application was submitted under an administrative process that required the information and gave the city's planning director the final say. Those plans stalled in 2022 after four locals contested the approval in court. After Utah's Court of Appeals ruled in favor of locals in 2025, Park City Mountain brought the upgrades back to the Planning Commission under a different set of rules. Frontero was persuaded to vote yes after city attorney Mark Harrington said the current conditional use permit applications don't require CCC data. Commissioners also considered feedback from locals. Resident Janine Troilo said she's confident Park City Mountain can manage any increased traffic.
8: I believe fully in PCMR's ability to manage and operate the lifts and, you know, move the people around as needed with ski patrol, safety, and lift operations.
6: A handful of Olympians and ski industry professionals also voiced support, including two-time Olympic gold medalist Ted Ligety. Representatives from the National Ability Center, Park City Ski and Snowboard, and Ski Utah also supported the proposals. Christine Weller, KPCW News.
2: Colville was one of 19 Utah cities and counties to start a statewide renewable energy program. Now it's one of three to opt out at the 11th hour. KPCW's Connor Thomas reports.
9: In a 3-2 vote, the Colville City Council decided to leave the Community Clean Energy Program Tuesday. The town's mining heritage didn't drive the decision so much as concerns over program design. If Colville had joined, all Rocky Mountain Power customers would be automatically enrolled. Individual customers would be responsible for opting out. The program adds $4 to Rocky Mountain residential customers' energy bills, an estimated 5% charge for businesses. Utah law requires the money to fund large-scale renewable energy infrastructure. Colville is now one of three cities to vote to leave the Community Clean Energy Program. The Utah legislature created the initiative in 2019 so the state could work with Rocky Mountain Power to tap sources such as solar, wind, nuclear, or geothermal. State utility regulators finally gave it the go-ahead in March, and 19 cities and counties have until June 2nd to decide to join. In addition to Colville, Kearns and Cottonwood Heights have decided against it. Unincorporated Summit County, Park City, Francis, and Oakley said yes. Midvale city leaders are scheduled to vote next Tuesday. Summit County Sustainability Director Emily Quinton says Kearns may hold a special city council meeting to reconsider its vote. Connor Thomas, KPCW News.
2: Park City residents can learn more about the town's spring projects on Tuesday, June 2nd. The city's spring projects open house will allow locals to talk to city teams about project updates and plans. Projects include the Bonanza Park 5-acre site, Park City Mark Pool upgrades, the community center in City Park, and plans for the new senior center. Leaders from transportation planning and engineering, trails, and High Valley Transit also share updates at the open house. It runs from 5:30 to 7 p.m. on the Park City Library patio. Refreshments from Lucky One's Coffee will be served. We'll be right back with more news after this.
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2: The former chair of Wasatch County's Republican Party has pleaded not guilty to aggravated child abuse. KPCW's Grace Dorfler reports David Nephi Johnson will stand trial in November.
3: 54-year-old David Nephi Johnson was charged with aggravated child abuse, a first-degree felony, in February. The Heber resident was charged after a 16-year-old relative alleged Johnson had abused them. The allegations are tied to a Division of Child and Family Services report, which states that in January, Johnson held his alleged victim's head under run-in water in a bathroom sink. The teen told an investigator they couldn't breathe for 20 to 30 seconds. Johnson was elected chair of the Wasatch County Republican Party in May 2025. His name and photograph were removed from the party's website when charges were filed. He appeared in 4th District Court for a pretrial conference Wednesday, where he entered a plea of not guilty. His plea followed testimony from a Heber City Police detective who worked with DCFS to investigate the abuse allegations. Prosecutors also submitted a written statement from the alleged victim. Judge Jennifer Mabee said the case met the standards to go to trial.
11: I do find that the state has met its burden of showing probable cause as to the charge that has been filed against Mr. Johnson.
3: A 3-day jury trial is scheduled for November. Grace Dorfler, KPCW News.
2: Moose and their young have recently become more frequent visitors in Park City neighborhoods. Now wildlife officials are reminding residents to give them space. Utah is home to nearly 3,000 moose. The Utah Division of Wildlife Resources says drought conditions this year could push the animals into lower elevations to find food and water. Adult moose weigh up to 1,000 pounds and can be dangerous if they feel threatened. The Utah Division of Wildlife Resources reports more people are injured by moose than by bears in parts of the U.S. each year. Female moose are especially defensive in May and June when they have calves. Bull moose become more territorial and aggressive during the fall breeding season in September. If residents encounter a moose, the DWR says to give the animal plenty of space and never approach or feed them. Keep dogs leashed and under control at all times. It is against the law to allow dogs to chase or harass protected wildlife like moose, deer, and elk. If a moose charges, wildlife experts say to hide behind something solid like a tree or get inside a vehicle or building. Moose are commonly found in the foothill areas. Residents should only report the animal if it is within city limits or heavily populated areas so the DWR can relocate it. More wildlife safety tips are available in this story at kpcw.org. And a Summit County tax policy that should help homeowners isn't reaching some who need it most. KPCW's Connor Thomas reports property tax bills for dozens of affordable homes are double what they should be.
9: About 1 year ago, Silver Creek Village resident Danny Guanipa went before the Summit County Council to ask for a tax break. Hidden in his affordable condo's mortgage, the bus driver discovered a property tax bill twice as high as he expected. The problem was Guanipa was not listed as a full-time primary resident in Summit County tax records. That's despite the fact that only full-timers qualify to buy an affordable home.
12: It's affordable housing, so if that was like non-primary resident, I wouldn't get the loan.
9: The Utah Constitution entitles every Utah homeowner to a 45% property tax discount if they live in their home full-time. But in Summit County, it's the responsibility of homeowners to apply for that discount at the assessor's office. The county council denied Guanipa's appeal because he failed to do that, and he's not alone. According to assessor Stephanie Pace, 16% of the roughly 500 affordable homes countywide were classified as secondary as of February. Guanipa's mortgage lender, Ian Poor, dug into the issue after his client lost out on $818. He found the stakes for others are much higher.
13: For one homeowner, it was upwards of $15,000 going back to, I think, 2010.
9: Another Silver Creek Village resident, Molly Segru, she's been paying $1,200 in property taxes for years instead of $600.
14: I'm a nurse. I find it kind of hard living in Park City to, like, contribute a ton to my savings. So any little bit helps.
9: Guanipa's experience sparked a months-long policy debate last year. In August, the nascent Summit County Housing Authority voted to increase education, not change the tax policy. Information on how to apply for the discount by November 30th is available at kpcw.org, as is more information on the policy debate. Connor Thomas, KPCW News.
2: Middle school students in Park City may have more sports opportunities starting this fall. KPCW's Christine Weller reports Park City School District is considering a partnership with a new nonprofit.
15: Park City parent Chris Bear's family was at its breaking point a couple of years ago. Like many American families, his three kids opted to play club sports as middle schoolers because there were no school-based options. Club play is more competitive, but also more expensive and demanding for families. With Bear coaching and each child playing a different sport, the family never had time to eat dinner together. Things came to a head at a club tournament.
16: Some parents got together, we were club coaches, and we said, hey, look, we're in Mesquite, Nevada at a tournament. And the two Park City teams are playing against each other. So why are we leaving our town, much less our state, to do this?
15: So Bear and other Park City parents created City League in 2025. The nonprofit partners with Basin Recreation to provide recreational sports for local kids in first through fifth grade, with over 800 kids participating during the first year. Now, City League is looking to partner with the Park City School District to expand its offerings to middle schoolers. Bear presented a proposal to the Board of Education May 19th. About 70% of American children stop playing organized sports by age 13 due to injury and burnout, according to the American Academy of Pediatrics. Through a City League and Park City School District partnership, Bear hopes to get more local middle schoolers back into sports. For the 2026 to 2027 school year, the nonprofit plans to host soccer, cross country, and flag football in the fall, basketball, wrestling, and esports in the winter, and baseball, softball, and handball in the spring. A memorandum of understanding for the program is being drafted and will be presented to the board for approval in June. Christine Weller, KPCW News.
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2: News time is 8:33. Well, while Park City's official frost-free date is still several weeks away, renters at the 130-plot Summit Community Gardens can begin planting cold-weather crops. KPCW's Leslie Thatcher has details.
19: Father's Day typically marks the final day of freezing overnight temperatures in Park City, conditions that can destroy a garden in a single night. Summit Community Gardens Director Jess Collette says gardeners should still be cautious despite the recent warm weather.
20: Right now is a great time to plant all of your root vegetables and greens and these cold-tolerant herbs like cilantro and dill and parsley. But I'm still holding off on those frost-sensitive plants, so tomatoes, peppers, squash, all those summer veggies, just a little bit longer, probably more around mid-June. The nights are still going to get colder, even though they're kind of nice right now. I just know that we're going to have more frosty nights.
19: Collette says frost cloth can help protect fragile plants, but only raises temperatures by about 4 to 5 degrees above the outside air temperature. The season's garden plots are fully booked, but Collette says residents can still join a wait list.
20: Occasionally people move or need to return their plots throughout the season, so we do have a wait list if folks are interested.
19: The dates and participating restaurants and businesses for this season's Dinners in the Garden events have now been confirmed. Proceeds benefit the food pharmacy program. The garden also hosts education classes and workshops throughout the season. More information on the events page is at kpcw.org. Leslie Thatcher, KPCW News.
2: Park City has a new set of rules for commercial recycling and trash hauling. KPCW's Christine Weller reports the guidelines are meant to divert more waste from the Summit County landfill.
15: The Park City Council approved code changes May 21st to increase recycling levels. The new rules require waste haulers to register with Park City, identify the items they haul, label bins, and report on weights annually. Sustainability Manager Luke Carton said haulers would start recording how much trash, food waste, recycling, cardboard, or other materials are being picked up starting in July.
21: If you are picking up recycling or food waste, we just want to make sure that you're taking it to a facility that recycles or takes that food waste. Because I guarantee you everyone hears that the trash truck picked up my trash bin, then picked up my recycling bin. They all go to the same spot.
15: If waste haulers don't comply, they may receive a written warning and a fine of up to $500. Businesses must comply to receive or renew a business license and have several options for doing so. Those include providing proof of active waste and recycling services with an authorized hauler or participation in a shared waste program, like the Historic Park City Alliance. Carton said this creates a paper trail if there are issues with businesses not following protocol.
21: If someone says, hey, so-and-so business is dumping in our bins, we can go talk to that business and say, hey, let's go through your waste bin. Let's see who you have accounts with.
15: Businesses can also self-haul their trash and recycling, but must register with the city. Christine Weller, KPCW News.
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2: Well, communities celebrate Pride Month each June, but Park City Pride will be May 31st this year. The Summit Pride Foundation will celebrate by marching from Park City Mountain main parking lot to City Park starting at 5 p.m. Festivities will center around the bandstand on the south side of City Park. Summit Pride Vice President Chris Campbell says there will be local music, food, desserts, and a drag show.
0: family friendly. This is a time to just come hang out with your neighbors, your allies, your friends, have a good time on a beautiful day, and enjoy community.
2: Summit Pride, the local nonprofit that advocates for LGBTQ plus rights and other organizations, have more events planned throughout June. Deer Valley Resort will host a Pride celebration June 21st. Summit Pride and SOAP, Seniors Out and Proud, will have a bunch at the Park City. We'll have a brunch at the Park City Library on June 23rd at 10 a.m. Local Create PC Shop and Artist Collective will exhibit works by LGBTQ plus artists starting June 22nd. Artist applications are due in early June. On June 28th, Park City Film is showing the 2026 Sundance feature, Give Me the Ball, at the library. The documentary highlights the life and impact of tennis legend Billie Jean King. Other LGBTQ plus athletes will speak about their experiences during a panel discussion following the film. Some events are ticketed or require pre-registration. More information is available at summitpride.org. Summit Pride is a financial supporter of KPCW. And Park City Opera's third summer season will have more shows and concerts than ever before. KPCW's Christine Weller reports the nonprofit will host two main stage productions and a free concert series.
15: Park City Opera's third summer season begins in July and is the nonprofit's most ambitious yet. New this season, the nonprofit will put on two main stage productions and host a free outdoor concert series. Called Opera Around the World, the seven-week outdoor concert series is designed to showcase opera from different regions across the globe. The series begins July 13th with American Opera and continues every Monday. Co-founder Lisa Wangerman said it's an opportunity to get a taste of opera.
1: You can just show up and come for 30 minutes, come for the whole hour, or just swing by and say hi to your neighbors.
15: Aaron Copland's The Tenderland is the first main stage production coming.

0: main stage production, Romeo and Juliet, is coming up on August 21st and 23rd. Wangerman said the show will have 12 principal singers, a chorus, an orchestra, and dancers from Ballet West. It's the first time Park City Opera has collaborated with the ballet company. Christine Weller, KPCW News.
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4: This is Weekend Edition from NPR News. I'm Scott Simon. Organizers of Pride events across the country say they're seeing declines in corporate sponsorships. What does that mean for the parades and celebrations coming over the next month? Reporter Hannah Frances Johansson has the view from Pittsburgh.
5: June is Pride Month. That means weekends will be punctuated with parades and festivals across the country celebrating the LGBTQ plus community. Corporate sponsors have become a funding staple, donating in exchange for a feature in the parade or festival. A majority of Pride celebrations have seen a reduction in sponsorships, especially bigger celebrations, according to Jordan Braxton, co-president of the United States Association of Prides. In some places, like New York City and the Twin Cities in Minnesota, smaller sponsors have stepped up, small businesses, nonprofits, and grassroots organizations.
6: This year, we are having to run and chew gum in high heels backwards.
5: Sam Wasserman, who is treasurer for Pittsburgh Pride, said the state government swooped in with a grant at the last minute to help narrow the gap on their original $580,000 budget. They're still $160,000 shy.
6: We all felt like we could breathe, but we couldn't pause. Like, that was the difference.
5: In Tampa, Florida, Carrie West, who ran Tampa Pride, said organizers put the event on a one-year hiatus because corporate sponsors dropped out and the group didn't receive any grants.
7: My God, it's devastating. It wasn't even stressing when I found out that there's no money. And I meant this was a big event for Tampa.
5: Less money for Pride sometimes also means less money for year-round LGBTQ plus events and resources. E. Sizek, an associate professor at the University of Texas at Austin, who is writing a book about how LGBTQ plus people are represented in public relations and advertising, said public support from corporations for this community has become politically costly.
8: What once was an organizational asset, right, has now become an organizational risk.
5: But does the corporate retreat really matter? For years, people have criticized Pride celebrations for being too corporate. After all, Pride started as a march to commemorate the first anniversary of the 1969 Stonewall Uprising in Manhattan, a key event in the gay liberation movement. You're listening to audio from the 2005 Pittsburgh Pride Parade and Festival. Back then, it was smaller but growing and more like a protest. People are chanting things like out of the closet and into the streets. The biggest sponsor back then was a local bank. But in the last 20 years, large corporations, including Fortune 500 companies, have become sponsors of Pittsburgh Pride. Now, there are way more attendees, tens of thousands instead of hundreds. Lindsay Sickler, another Pittsburgh Pride organizer, said it's important to create an event where people can be free of judgment.
9: They are in a space that is actively, loudly celebrating everything that is us. And for some people, no matter what age that is, it's their first time. And nothing else matters at that point.
5: Ultimately, Sickler said Pride is about the teenager who has never met another trans person or the parents whose kid just came out as gay. It's about support. For NPR News, I am Hannah Frances Johansson.
4: As schools across the country release students for summer break, some are also releasing fish. Montana Public Radio's Austin Amistoy.

0: brings us this report on a program teaching students about conservation in the classroom and on the water.
1: Go, guys, go! Eat as many bugs as you can!
2: It's a cloudless May afternoon in the small western Montana town of Hamilton. Under the white peaks of the Bitterroot Mountains, a fourth grade class cheers. They're celebrating the release of more than 100 squirming young trout into a pond a few miles down the road from their school. That's where the students raised the rainbow trout from egg to release. 10-year-old Augie Rohrbach recounts the experience.
3: Well, it's a really amazing program because it was really fun to see the fish, and it was really fun to see them as eggs and see them hatch and all the tiny, they were so tiny.
2: The release is the culmination of 5 months of hands-on science, getting students up close and personal with the aquatic ecosystems in their own backyard. Conservation nonprofit Trout Unlimited sponsors the program called Trout in the Classroom. It reaches more than 120,000 students nationwide, aiming to teach them what it takes to keep watersheds healthy. Montana fisheries biologist Jason Lindstrom supervises the fourth graders as they release the trout from the shore.
4: It's really cool because I think it really exposes these kids to the natural world in a time period of human existence where the natural world keeps seemingly getting farther and farther away from kids.
2: Trout in the Classroom keeps the natural world close at Daly Elementary School, just a few feet away from desks. Back in March, the students were hard at work caring for their school of tiny trout in a 50-gallon tank humming away on a counter.
5: Ammonia is next, so we're going to do 8 drops of bottle 1.
2: Okay. Teacher Sunny Stuber helped her class check the tank's water quality. Droplet by droplet, she filled a small test tube as her class counted.
6: 1, 2, 3, 4, 5, 6, 7, 8.
2: Her fourth graders also assisted with a water change. It's Stuber's first year with Trout in the Classroom. Her sister teaches high school science nearby and has been raising trout for half a decade. Stuber says her students love feeding the fish and giving them names, but they also learn to check ammonia and nitrate levels and the tank's pH balance. Stuber says the best part is watching her students light up as they work.
5: Engagement is huge in teaching and finding ways to get them involved in the learning just goes so far.
2: Back at the pond in Hamilton, Trout Unlimited's education manager Cecily Nordstrom says the program is an investment in the future of the students and the fish. Sport fishing is a billion-dollar industry in Montana, but its native trout species are under threat from warming waters and low flows. Nordstrom hopes the next time the students cast a line, they'll be thinking about the lessons they learned here.
7: But it's not just anglers. It's these ecosystems, whether you live out here in Montana or in New York City, they're critical to life for both pleasure and survival.
2: Local chapters of Trout Unlimited partner with schools and provide them with tanks, water chillers, aerators, and chemicals. The eggs usually come from local hatcheries, and the fish are released in local waterways. Jason Lindstrom, the fisheries biologist, says most won't survive, but that's all right. They'll still play a crucial role in the ecosystem, feeding predators like larger fish and birds. For NPR News in Hamilton, Montana, I'm Austin Amostoy.

0: The earth beneath our feet can contain stories, but how can we hear them? Ireland, 1865, under British rule, and upended by the famine in which a million Irish starved and many more left their native land. Tomás is a surveyor, a map-maker, assisted by his young son, Liam. They're hired by British soldiers to map a peninsula in the west of Ireland, and he makes a discovery in a small woodland, a copse. Tomás holds out a pebble to Liam and tries to explain what he's found.
1: This is older than any of us, older than humans, older than the soil itself. It was here before us, and it will be here after us. This hole here, do you see? You can place into it a desire, or the name of your greatest enemy, or that of the one you love best, and you will know, or can guess, without me telling you, where I found it. Where? The well, of course. The well? The spring, the tubber, in the copse. You saw it too, didn't you? I drank from it deeply, and I believe you did too. The well, you saw it, I know you did, the place where... Tomás flaps his hands about his head, frenzied, his thoughts seemingly outrunning his words. Where everything meets, where... You saw it, didn't you? I saw a stream, and... Yes! His father grips his shoulders in ecstasy. Exactly. So you understand. You don't have to say anything now. Just nod.
0: Land. There's a latest novel from Maggie O'Farrell, author of Hamnet and The Marriage Portrait. She joins us now from Edinburgh. Thanks so much for being with us.
1: Thank you for having me. It's lovely to be here.
0: What do those sips of water do to rearrange the world for Tomás?
1: Well, I have always been interested in sacred wells or springs, and there are so many of them in Ireland. Wherever you go, there's at least one in every town or every village. Quite a few of them are connected now with Christianity, with Catholicism, but actually they go back to pagan pre-Christian Ireland, to a time when Druids and Stone Age, Bronze Age people worshipped water spirits. So I find them absolutely fascinating places, and I really wanted one to be in this book because it's Tomás's connection to the very, very earliest people who lived in Ireland.
0: Mm. What's it set off in him, though, that ship?
1: Well, it's hard to talk about without giving too many spoilers, but at the beginning, the first line of the novel is his father was always a man of few words, and Tomás has lived through things that he finds literally unspeakable. And the well ends that. It cracks him open and he becomes the opposite of a man of few words. He becomes a man of many, many words. And his son, Liam, doesn't know what to do with this change in his father.
0: I gather the idea for the story began when a sentence came into your head while you were looking through the window of a train?
1: That's right. So the novel is based on the very few things we know about my great-great-grandfather, who worked for the British Ordnance Survey on the second revision of the maps of Ireland just after the Great Famine. And it always struck me as a very strange and charged task. I can't imagine what it would have been like for him, who lived through that huge cataclysm in Ireland, and then to be part of the teams who were making sure that all the terrible changes that had wrought, both physical and human geography, all those changes were set down in the map. You know, whole villages had been wiped out. He's been in my mind for quite a long time. I've been trying to track him down as much as I possibly could. It was tricky, though, because if you were Irish and worked for the Ordnance Survey in the mid-century, 19th century Ireland, you weren't allowed to sign your own work. And I could never find a way into it, Scott. I kept coming at it from different angles. And then, like you say, I was on a train once from Belfast to Dublin. I was looking at the country and just suddenly saw how I could do it, that the key was in this father-son relationship between the mapper and his son, who's his apprentice at the start of the novel, but doesn't really want to be a mapper like his father.
0: Yeah. Why does Tomás feel moved to bring his wife, Fina, his daughters, Enda and Rose, and his son, Liam, to an abandoned cottage in an emptied landscape?
1: I was interested in the people who survived and stayed behind. You know, a lot of history focuses, and rightly so, on the million or so people who died, and then also the people who emigrated. I feel as though those stories have been... We know those stories, in a sense, and they're terrible, tragic stories. But I think what interested me was the people who neither died nor left, the ones who stayed in Ireland and survived, and how they rebuilt their lives, how they carried on, how they tried to come out from this enormous long shadow of the Great Hunger. And in that way, Fina and Tomás are both people who have lived through it and are trying to get their lives back together, are trying to find a way to live in the shadow of this disaster. And Tomas feels, after his experience with the sacred spring, with the Tava, he feels that the only way is to live on the land once again.
0: Do great novels like yours, drawn from history, give readers a chance to see history in a way that our everyday business of living does not?
1: Oh, that's a big question. I mean, all I can say is that when I write a book that's set in the past, I try not to sit down with the awareness that this is a historical, capital H, novel, capital N. I try just to approach it as I would any other story. It's not that I kind of think I want to teach people about what happened in Ireland in the 19th century, not at all. Novels for me have to be led by the character and what they've been through and the context in which they lived. So I suppose I think of it, I think you have to come at it that way. You know, I think the world changes. You know, the world is unrecognisable to people who lived 150 years ago, but I don't think human hearts and human minds change that much at all.
0: Maggie O'Farrell, I don't get a chance to ask many authors this question. Can you tell us about the outfit you wore to the Oscars?
1: It's not a question I ever thought I would be able to answer, Scott, but I will.
0: Hamnet was made into a movie. We don't need to explain.
1: The outfit was a result of lots of consultations with all my friends and my teenage daughters. I chose to wear pink, which I don't normally wear, and I certainly don't wear usually as much pink as I wore for that. But I also decided, as my daughter said, to emo it up. She said, you've got to emo it up. And had a black belt, and I wore a black Victorian mourning necklace and a mourning veil, which was designed by an Irish designer called Margaret O'Connor. And it was also that I was mourning Hamnet, the boy, because I knew this was the last time I was going to be stepping out for Hamnet the film and Hamnet the boy. So I decided I wanted to wear something to say, you know, this has happened and this was amazing. This film was incredible and we're at the Oscars. But also this boy died, you know, he was 11 and he died and he was loved.
0: And I've also read your film awards are unwrapped.
1: Well, I haven't quite got used to them. So amazingly, this is a weird sentence to say, I do have a Golden Globe and I have a BAFTA and I have an Irish Film Award, but I haven't quite got used to the idea yet. So at the moment, they're still in their boxes in my basement, but I will unwrap them at some point. They do come out every now and again because people in the house, particularly my teens, quite like to play with them. They often do a lot of... And the award for best cat goes to holding the Golden Globe, etc. So, they're very fun to have around.
0: That's adorable. Sorry. I didn't mean to get so involved.
1: No, that's okay. I think so, too.
0: Maggie O'Farrell's new novel, Land. Thank you so much for being with us.
1: It's my pleasure. Thank you for having me on.

0: And this is Weekend Edition from NPR News. I'm Scott Simon.
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4: 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Thanks for tuning in this morning to NPR's Weekend Edition and the KPCW Weekend Report. I'm Bill Skinner. I've been your host on this rainy Saturday morning. We're expecting this rain to continue at least into the afternoon hours, if not beyond, tapering off, though, as the day goes. And tonight we are looking at clear skies. We'll get up to about 60 today in the Park City area, 66 in the Heber Valley. That is your weather outlook. Roadways are looking pretty good this morning, other than if you're in the Salt Lake Valley. So just be aware, with this wet weather, road conditions are a little dicey. 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Stay tuned. We've got Wait, Wait, Don't Tell Me, the comedy news quiz show from NPR coming up next. And I'll be back at about 10 o'clock to kick off your Music Saturday.
5: 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I'm Bill Curtis.
6: And I'm Peter Sagal. This week, we set off some early summer fireworks with visits from Tiffany Haddish, Lucy Dacus, a brilliant ukulele player from Hawaii, and a woman who swam to Hawaii. All that, plus our panel still can't give us a straight answer. And Bill Curtis throws away the credibility he has earned over 60 years in broadcasting by trafficking in puns.
5: Thanks for joining us.
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0: Live from NPR News in Washington, I'm Nora Rahm. Defense Secretary Pete Hegseth is calling on Asian allies to ramp up military spending. NPR's Jennifer Pack reports.
1: Secretary Hegseth told a room full of military, defense officials, and diplomats that there is rightful alarm at what he called China's historic military buildup.
2: That a Pacific dominated by any hegemon would unravel the regional balance of power and undermine the equilibrium we all seek to preserve.
1: He was less clear on how to prevent an escalation and did not clarify the status of U.S. arms sales to Taiwan and the Iran war, key issues affecting Asian allies. Hegseth also touted better U.S.-China relations coming off what he called a historic summit between President Trump and Chinese leader Xi Jinping in Beijing. Jennifer Pack, NPR News, Singapore.
0: The UN Secretary General has issued his annual report to the Security Council on sexual violence in conflict zones. He has added Israel and Russia to a list of countries credibly suspected of patterns of rape and other sexual violence. Both countries deny the allegations. President Trump has issued an executive order aimed at once again trying to revamp the number of routine childhood vaccinations. NPR's Rob Stein has more.
3: The order directs the Centers for Disease Control and Prevention to review the vaccines routinely recommended to protect children against diseases like measles, mumps, and whooping cough, and align the so-called childhood vaccine schedule with a recent federal scientific assessment that found the U.S. recommends more vaccines than other peer nations. The order comes after a federal judge blocked the administration's last attempt to reduce the number of federally recommended childhood vaccines from 17 to 11. That change was condemned by major medical groups and many leading infectious disease and public health experts. Rob Stein, NPR News.
0: The White House released a report last night on President Trump's visit to Walter Reed National Medical Center this week, described as a routine annual physical. It was his third trip there in a year. The report said Trump is in excellent health and remains fully fit to carry out his duties as commander-in-chief. His doctor recommends he lose weight and exercise more. New York Governor Kathy Hochul signed a bill into law yesterday that bans law enforcement officers from wearing masks while on duty. She says this will apply to local, state, and federal officers operating in New York.
4: We don't need any of our law enforcement wearing masks. We don't need our local police wearing masks. We don't expect our state police to wear a mask, and you will not see that. So we are now saying no longer in the state of New York will you be allowed to wear masks as a technique of intimidation.
0: The law also limits state law enforcement from assisting federal immigration enforcement. This is NPR News. The head of the World Health Organization is in the Democratic Republic of Congo in the midst of an Ebola outbreak. Tedros Adhanom Ghebreyesus is to meet with healthcare workers, local authorities, and affected families. This particular strain of Ebola has no approved treatment or vaccine. Rescuers in Laos say today they freed four more men who had been trapped inside a flooded cave for more than a week. Two more remain trapped in the cave system. Michael Sullivan reports from neighboring Thailand.
5: The men were among a group of seven who entered the twisting, narrow cave system in remote Saisumbun province on May 20th, searching for gold. They'd been stuck there since after flash flooding and a landslide cut off their way out. But a post on the Thailand Rescue Diver Facebook page says four made their way out Saturday afternoon, local time. Another man was rescued on Friday. In a video posted on one of the rescue workers' social media accounts, people cheered as the men emerged and were then covered by foil blankets as they received medical attention. For NPR News, I'm Michael Sullivan in Chiang Rai.
0: A federal judge is giving President Trump 14 days to have his name removed from the John F. Kennedy Center for the Performing Arts. Judge Christopher Cooper said Congress named it to honor the late president, and it cannot be officially named for anyone else except by an act of Congress. The order issued yesterday also temporarily halts the plan to shut it down for 2 years for renovation. I'm Nora Rahm, NPR News in Washington.
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9: From NPR and WBEZ Chicago, this is Wait, Wait, Don't Tell Me, the NPR News Quiz. I'm the only man still allowed to wear white after Memorial Day. Bill Curtis. And here's your host at the Studebaker Theater in the Fine Arts Building in Chicago, Illinois, Peter Sagal.
10: Thank you, Bill. Thank you, everybody. As you know, every summer has an official theme, so we're taking the week off to wait until this year's theme is announced so Bill and I don't get it wrong again.
9: We were so embarrassed during Hot Girl Summer when Peter and I showed up as lukewarm boys.
10: So while we wait for the official announcement, we're here to offer you some delightful things we did over the last year or so. Let's start with an extended version of our interview with actor and comedian Tiffany Haddish from November of 2025.
9: Peter asked her what jobs she took to support herself during her early years. And one answer was a little surprising.
10: An energy producer at bar and bat mitzvahs?
11: Yeah, maybe. I did bar bat mitzvahs, executive parties, Christmas parties, Hanukkah parties, funerals, you name it. My job, produce amazing energy.
10: Wait a minute. So you were kind of a hype woman? You were like got the crowd hyped up?
11: I wouldn't call that a hype woman. What I call it is an energy producer.
10: Okay.
11: I produce amazing energy.
10: I got you.
12: Yeah,
10: so
12: Peter.
10: I'm just flashing back.
11: You call it a hype woman? That sound like Flavor Flav to me. No.
10: No, that's not it. Okay.
11: Amazing energy.
10: All right. Let me try
11: this
10: to.
11: This is make grandma, grandpa get up out the chair. The energy so good. They got to start dancing.
10: All right. So, yeah. So, like, I do, actually. So, I'm thinking back many, many years to my own bar mitzvah. This was a very long time ago. And I did not have an energy producer of any kind.
11: And it was a boring party, wasn't it?
10: It was pretty dull.
12: I'll be honest with you.
10: It was pretty dull.
12: Peter.
10: So it's too late now. It's too late now. But
11: it's never too late.
10: All right.
11: We can throw you a 67th birthday party.
10: We can do that. And thank you for that estimate of my age. It crippled me. But first of all, so if you had been at my bar mitzvah many years ago, could you briefly demonstrate how you would have energized the party so it was not the drab synagogue assembly room experience that it was?
11: First, I would go to you and
10: yes.
11: I would go, young Peter.
10: Yes.
11: Please take my beautiful brown hand and follow me, darling. And I would lead you out to the dance floor,
10: yes.
11: And I would stand you right next to me, and I would say, follow my lead, do whatever I do, okay? And smile the whole time. No matter how it feels, just smile the whole time. And I would start with a side-to-side step clap, right? And you side-to-side step clap with me. And
10: Peter,
11: I'd be
10: do
11: like,
10: it.
11: That's right, Peter. That's what I'm talking about. Here we go. Oh, hey, hey, hey, hey, hey, hey. And then next thing you know, the whole room is popping it up.
10: I am retroactively very excited and extraordinarily embarrassed. I am like, because that is
11: the Jewish way.
10: It is. Well, yes. Yes.
12: Peter, I'm going to be real with you. I've seen Tiffany. She could make a dreidel spin without spinning it.
10: She's got that energy.
12: And then it just dreidels
10: this
12: on out.
10: And you did this for how many years?
11: For 11 years.
10: 11 years.
12: Oh, wow.
13: That was just a... It was one really long bar mitzvah?
10: No.
13: That was,
11: no, I did 500.
10: Oh, 500.
13: Whoa.
10: Oh, my God. Oh,
11: I got flued out.
10: You got flown out. Hold on,
11: no,
10: people.
11: It's flued out now.
10: You flued out.
11: I flued out.
10: Were you flued out in a private jute? What?
11: No, it was definitely a public transportation.
10: Okay, yeah.
13: How come for Wait, Wait, Don't Tell Me, we didn't flute her in?
10: I should have.
14: I
11: he can't afford it. He can't afford it.
12: Blame Trump for that.
10: All right, I gotta. That's sadly true. But you recently had your own bat mitzvah, right?
11: It was a few years ago.
10: Who did you hire? Because you have convinced me of the usefulness of this. Did you hire your own energy producer for your bat mitzvah, or did you handle that yourself?
11: I hired the same company that I used to work for. I hired them, and we brought in younger, more vibrant energy producers. and then like Billy Crystal did my Aaliyah.
10: No kidding.
11: Silverman's sister did. She officiated my whole bat mitzvah. Susan Silverman, like, it was the most beautiful. It was beautiful.
10: I want to ask you. One of the things I also learned is that during your years of struggle, you still had ambitions. You knew, and you said sometimes in public that you were going to make it. You were going to be big. Now that, well, you have, you became incredibly famous with Girls Trip and many stuff since then. What is the first thing you did when you started making real money?
11: I bought a microscope.
10: A microscope?
11: Yeah, I bought a $359 microscope that took pictures of bacteria, and I could upload those bacteria to Google, and I could find out exactly what it is. To me, okay, so in my mind, it was me developing my relationship with God and just seeing all the things he created. And did you know that some bacteria look just like people?
10: Really? I mean, I thought they were like, some of them were like rod shaped and some of them were squiggly, but you're saying that you look through that.
11: Yeah, and some of them is ugly as, just ugly. And
10: right.
11: I'm like, oh, God, I see what you was doing. This guy's a bacteria like this, right? Like this candida.
10: And I know that.
11: And I'm just curious about all the stuff God does. Like, that's why I like swimming with sharks and stuff, because you see all the plant life and animal life down there. And you just like, look how creative he is. He's so creative.
13: That could be your last thought just before one of those sharks eats you.
11: I know, right?
13: You know.
11: But see, here go the thing. Sharks don't really like people like that. That's why they bite them and spit them out, because we too acidic. So as long as I keep drinking soda, girl, I'm good.
10: Tiffany Haddish, it is a joy to talk to you, but we have invited you here to play a game, and this time we are calling it
15: Girls Trip. Meet Girl Strip.
10: You start in Girls Trip, so we're going to ask you about comic strips about girls. Girl strips. Get it?
13: Yeah.
10: Answer.
11: Oh, okay. Oh, I thought it was going to be something else. I'm like,
10: I know.
11: There's a voice strip.
10: I know.
11: I'm like the voice strip club.
10: I bet you do. But no, I wanted to clarify that's what we're doing. We're a weekend show for families.
11: Cool.
10: So
11: okay.
10: Here you go.
11: Okay, family show. Let's
10: here we go.
11: Go.
10: Here, so answer 2 to 3 questions right. You'll win our prize for one of our listeners. Bill, who is Tiffany Haddish playing for?
15: Liz Patterson of Atlanta, Georgia.
10: All right. Here's your first question. The most famous girl strip is, of course, Kathy, that long-running strip about a single woman with issues. Kathy ended its run in 2010, but it left its mark on the comic strip industry. How? A, the strip in which she married her boyfriend Irving was so bad, the phrase marrying Irving now means ruining your comic strip forever. B, whenever a comic strip writer can't think of something for a character to say, they just say ack, like Kathy did. Or C, the highest praise one comic artist can say to another is, I thought I was reading Kathy.
11: Two.
10: You're going to go for B, a comic strip writer can't think of anything for a character to say. They just say, ack. No, I'm afraid it was marrying Irving.
13: Really?
10: Marrying Irving, because people believe that completely ruined, that's like the comic strip equivalent of jumping the shark. Here's your next question. The Barbie doll was in part originally inspired by a German newspaper comic strip called Lily. Who was Lily, the character Lily? Was she A, the beautiful wife of an ugly bricklayer named Kenneth, B, a, quote, high-end call girl, or C, a beauty pageant winner who became a surgeon, an astronaut, and an Olympic gymnast?
11: Well, I would like it to be C, but I feel like it's, especially when Barbie came out and all of that, and around the time, I would go with A.
10: You're going to go with the beautiful wife of an ugly bricklayer?
11: Wait. So what was the second one?
10: The second one was that Lily, the character on whom Barbie was partially based, was a, quote, high-end call girl.
15: High-end.
10: More of an escort, if you
15: yes.
10: will.
11: Well, then I'll go with B.
10: You're going to go with B.
11: Because the way her makeup was and stuff, and she always had her boobs out.
10: That's right. You have figured it out. That's what Lily was. So Lily was a... You got it right. Lily was a risque comic for adults in the 50s in Germany, and the company started making dolls of Lily, And the wife of one of the founders of Mattel was in Germany, saw one, and said, hey, I can work with that. All right, here's your last question. The comic strip Little Orphan Annie ended its run in 2010. What was the adorable orphan's fate in the very last Little Orphan Annie comic strip? Was it A, she was being held captive by an Eastern European war criminal? B, she discovered her real parents were the Romanovs, making her heir to the Russian throne? Or C, she instantly aged the 90 years that had passed since the first strip and crumbled into dust?
12: Like Thanos?
10: Very much like Thanos, yes.
11: Okay. What was A again?
10: A again was that she was being held captive by an Eastern European war criminal.
11: Then I'm going to go with she got kidnapped, and that's how they came with the movie Taken.
10: That's exactly right.
11: Wow.
10: In fact, I believe in the final frame of the final strip, Daddy Warbucks is saying into a phone, I have certain skills. No, in the very last strip, Annie, who, by the way, during her life in the comics was constantly being kidnapped, Annie is being held in Guatemala by a man known as the Butcher of the Balkans. And as far as we know, she is still there.
11: I'm upset. I'm writing a letter.
10: All right. Bill, how did Tiffany Haddish do in our quiz?
15: Are you kidding? She rewrote the quiz.
10: She's a winner in everything. You have brought the energy in this little right.
12: Peter, I told you.
10: You told me, and you did not exaggerate.
15: She is. She's still going.
10: She's still going.
13: Brian was your advance man, Tiffany.
10: True. Tiffany Haddish is an Emmy and Grammy winner. You can see her in her new show, Tiffany Haddish Goes Off. It is streaming on Peacock now. If it is a quarter as fun as talking to her in real life, it will be amazing. Tiffany Haddish, thank you so much.
11: Thank you.
10: For being with us. You're the best.
11: Thank you, Tim. Thank you.
10: Bye-bye.
14: You feel that energy? We are one. One love.
10: When we come back, we revisit our trip to Hawaii with a master of the ukulele and talk to a woman who set a record by swimming there. That's when we return with more Wait, Wait, Don't Tell Me from NPR.
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10: Thank you, Bill. Thanks, everyone. Thank you so much. So we are spending the week preparing for summer, getting a base layer for our tans, and working on finally achieving that beach body.
9: Did you know they make suit jackets with matching Speedos?
10: So while we desperately hit the gym, here's some more delightful interviews from the past year to entertain you. In October of last year, we all went to Hawaii, where we talked to one of the great living masters of that island's traditional instrument, the ukulele.
9: Peter's first question to Taimane, how the hell do you pronounce ukulele?
2: Ukulele.
10: Ukulele.
2: Uku.
10: Ukulele. Lele.
2: You got it.
10: How about if you give it the appropriate, respectful name, and I just continue to screw it up? Because that's...
2: You know, we could do that for probably like 10 to 15 minutes.
10: We can do that. That's really great. So you, and I mentioned this, started playing the ukulele at a very young age, right?
2: Yes, I started when I was 5. And it was just the instrument that I grew up learning how to express myself.
10: Right.
2: And I so happen to love classical music, metal music, but it's all played on this instrument.
10: Well, I want to get to that because that's one of the things you're known for. But you were busking. You were out on the streets at 5. You went out with your father?
2: I started actually when I was 7, a little bit more mature.
10: Yeah.
2: But
21: that's a very reasonable age to send your child out onto the street to try to make money.
10: Yes.
2: I had a hard work ethic back in the day, and so I started playing on the streets of Kalakaua Avenue.
10: Right. That's the big commercial district in Waikiki with all the big shops on it and restaurants, tourists walking up and down all night.
2: Exactly. I loved it. And I kept doing it until the age of 13.
10: Wow.
2: And that's where one of the singers from the Don Ho show saw me playing, was on the streets of Waikiki.
10: Yeah.
2: And so I got to meet Uncle Don. I like to call him Uncle Don.
10: Sure.
22: I like to call him Uncle Don.
2: Right? Uncle Don.
21: Oh my gosh.
2: He really, you know, he took me under his wing and, you know, really showed me the ropes of how much it takes to put on a show.
10: Right.
2: And so I was with him for 5 years until his passing, and he really just introduced me to Waikiki, and then from there I started touring all over the world because the ukulele, everyone loves the ukulele.
10: That's absolutely
2: true.
10: That's absolutely true. So it is true that one of the things you've done is you've really expanded people's understanding of what a ukulele can do, and I was hoping you could kind of demonstrate, because you're known, for example, for some remarkable covers. You just put out a cover of Joni Mitchell's Big Yellow Taxi.
2: I did.
10: Right?
2: Mm-hmm.
10: And so is there like anything like people would not expect to hear somebody play really well on a ukulele that you love to play for them?
2: Yes. I'm just going to go ahead and play it.
10: Go ahead.
21: And for those of you... Yes. For those of you listening at home, this could be any of the panelists. You can't see this.
10: Yeah.
22: Yeah.
10: All right. Here we go.

0: Christina.
1: Yeah. Wow. That's amazing.
2: I was...
3: Phantom?
2: Yeah.
1: I
2: was a little bit rusty, but once I got going...
1: I thought you were going to do, like, Smoke on the Water or something, but no. Can you do that?
2: Hey.
3: Yes, Stairway.
1: Wow. Well, Taimane, we have asked you here to play a game we're calling...
4: Mini Guitar Meet Mini Golf.
1: So...
0: Okay.
1: You like smaller instruments. We thought we'd ask you about the tiny version of golf, miniature golf. Answer 2 out of 3 questions correctly, you'll win our prize for one of our listeners. Also, who is Taimane playing for?
4: Jim Joplin of Lawton, Oklahoma.
1: All right.
0: All right, Oklahoma.
1: And you know, they just love the ukulele in Oklahoma. So here's your first question.
0: Okay.
1: Most historians agree that miniature golf was invented in Scotland in the 1860s for one very specific reason. What was it? A, it was made for women who weren't allowed to play real golf because it was considered improper for them to raise their arms above their shoulders. B, a local aristocrat said, love the game, but can we do without all that walking? Or C, so a notorious sports gambler could win a bet that he could finish a whole round of golf in half an hour.
0: Oh, gosh. You know, I'm not much of a walker myself, so I would love to say
1: B.
0: Maybe not the vibe.
1: No.
0: That's not the vibe. It's not the vibe. Yeah. You know, there's other... You know, I'm just getting this feeling of A.
1: A. Yes, it's A.
0: Yeah. Thanks, you guys.
1: Apparently, back in Victorian Scotland, you couldn't have ladies scandalizing society by showing their pits.
3: When in doubt, go with misogyny.
1: Exactly. Always
0: it.
1: All right, that was very good. Now, back in the early days, mini golf courses used to be different than they are today. How so? Was it A, instead of mechanical obstacles like windmills, children were hired to leap onto the course and swat away your ball? B, instead of hitting your ball into the mouth of a fake clown in the last hole, you do it to a real clown? Or C, instead of turf, the surfaces were made of goat hair dyed green?
0: You know, I just keep getting these feelings.
1: These vibes. Where does it come?
0: You know,
1: the spirit of aloha.
0: You know, I'm going to go with, like, the ocean, like the sea.
1: The sea. Wise choice being this being Hawaii. Yes, it was sea. Dyed goat hair was the surface of choice. This was before AstroTurf, of course. Last question. You can play thousands of mini golf courses around the world, including in some unusual places, like which of these? On the lip of a volcano in Stromboli, Italy, with real lava providing some of the obstacles.
2: Ooh.
1: B, 400 feet underground in an abandoned Transylvanian salt mine. Or C, on the roof of the second tallest building in Dubai, where if your ball goes out of bounds, it really goes out of bounds.
0: I'm going to go with B.
1: You're going to go with the Transylvanian salt mine. You're right.
0: Ah!
1: It is called...
3: Wow.
1: It is called Selena Turda, and it's got a whole amusement park down there along with the mini golf. It's the most popular underground tourist attraction in the world.
2: What's it called?
1: Selena Turda. No smart remarks, Paula. Also, how did Taimane do on our quiz?
4: She's got the vibes. 3 out of 3.
0: Oh.
1: There you go. Taimane is a singer, songwriter, and one of the world's most celebrated ukulele players. For tour dates, head to taimane.com/live. Taimane. Taimane, everybody, give it up. So when we went to Hawaii, we, of course, took a plane. But champion long-distance swimmer Becca Mann saved on baggage fees and swam there.
5: In addition to swimming across the Maui Channel and back, Becca is a 2-time national champion in the 10-kilometer swim. And when she joined us last year, guest host Nagin Farsad Ask her what spending that much time in the water does to a person.
0: One of the things that I thought about, like, when thinking about these adventures that you go on, is that you're in the water for a really, really, really long time. So what are some of the weird kind of physical side effects of this kind of swimming?
6: So when you're in salt water, you will start swelling. So like about 9 hours in, my nostrils were swollen together. And then when I got out of the water, my uvula was hanging onto the back of my tongue. And I couldn't swallow for the rest of the day. It was disgusting.
0: Oh, God. This is where I pretend to really know what a uvula is.
6: It's that thing that hangs in the back of your throat.
0: Oh, yeah. Got you. Either way, I sense that this is bad. This again kind of conjures the question of, like, why do you do this to yourself? But what is your, like... what's your big goal now? I mean, you've already done so much. Is there another, like, a record you want to set?
6: Yeah, so I actually took, after that swim, I took 5 years off of swimming. That was, like, the last thing that I wanted to do with my career because I just narrowly missed my third Olympic team, and I didn't want to end on a failure. So I love swimming, and I figured, why not just see how long I can love swimming for in one period? And then after that, took 5 years off, and I was just really missing swimming. So I got back into it a year ago and then made the national team again after 5 months of training. So
3: wow.
6: I'm hoping.
7: Yeah.
6: Thank you.
7: Daddy behavior.
6: Now I'm just kind of taking it 6 months by 6 months and seeing what happens from there. And as long as I keep enjoying getting into the pool every day to train, I'm going to keep sticking with it.
8: When you're in the open water, are there people that are, like, watching you or tracking you in some ways? You're not completely by yourself, right?
6: Yeah, so there was a kayak that was probably like 5 to 10 feet away from me the whole time, and then a boat that would stay like 200 meters ahead. And then every like 20 minutes, I'd swim up to the boat, and my mom was actually on the boat, and she was violently seasick the whole time.
8: Oh,
6: she was not happy. She said, never doing this again. And she'd throw me a feed. We call them feeds. They're basically just like liquid fuel. Mm-hmm. So like a Gatorade with like some sort of energy gel melted into it. So I wasn't fully alone, even though like I couldn't touch the boat. Nobody was allowed to touch me because then you're disqualified if that happens. But there were people nearby in case I needed help or anything.
7: Okay, so there were people nearby. My question is, what's the most incredible thing you've seen in the open ocean? Because I won't be going. I need to live vicariously through you.
6: I think I've seen three sharks, and I really love sharks. All of them were, it was two black tip reef sharks and then one white tip reef shark. And I think that they're just such beautiful creatures. All of them were like very peaceful, and I love all the animals.
7: They're probably surprised to see you.
0: Yeah.
7: Girl, what are you doing in my house?
0: Oh yeah, they have a real reputation for being peaceful. So that's
6: those ones in particular. I met some nice ones.
0: Well, so speaking of like fish, have you ever like had a relationship with a fish in the style of my octopus teacher?
6: I can't say that I have.
0: I mean, are you open to that?
6: You know what? I'm open to everything. We'll see. We'll see where life takes me.
0: Do you ever like swim in a hotel pool and just like casually do laps, but also smoke everybody and show off?
6: Definitely. I think both. Depending on what kind of mood I'm in.
0: Oh, Becca, man. Well, we've actually asked you here to play a game. We're calling...
9: Thanks for joining us.
0: So, you know all
6: about... Oh, no
0: is right. You know all about open water. So, we're going to ask you about closed water, aquariums. Answer 2 out of 3 questions correctly, and you'll win our prize for one of our listeners, the voice of any of us, on their voicemail. Bill, who is Becca playing for?
5: Ryan Campbell of Houston, Texas.
0: All right.
6: All right. I won't let you down, Ryan.
0: Here's your first question. The San Antonio Aquarium has a touch tank, which can provide guests with unique experiences like which of these? Is it A, an archerfish spitting water directly into your boyfriend's eye? Is it B, an octopus grabbing your six-year-old by the arm and trying to climb out of the tank to get the rest of her? Or is it C, the can you handle a lionfish sting challenge?
6: I'm going to say C, just because I don't know if the aquarium would be able to get away with the first two.
0: Oh, it is B. They got away with an octopus grabbing a kid. Don't worry, the kid is fine, and it only took three adults armed with ice packs to make the octopus let go. All right, here's your next question. The San Antonio Aquarium had another situation in 2018. When one of their sharks went missing. Fortunately, they were able to track it down quickly because security footage showed what? Was it A, one shark was hiding on the bottom of its tank while another shark buried it in the sand? Was it B, the shark jumping a barrier into the beluga whale tank where it was now playing with a whale like they were best friends? Or was it C, two people lifting the shark out of its tank, putting it in a baby stroller, and walking out of the aquarium?
6: Okay, I feel like it could be any of these three things.
0: Okay.
6: C seems like it would be the most fun, so I'm going to go with C.
0: You're right. It is C.
8: Oh, my God.
0: I can't believe you got that. Police recovered the shark from the guy who wanted it for the, quote, extensive aquarium habitat in his garage. I really see a lot of myself in that guy. All right, here's your last question. According to a 2017 interview, when the sharks at one aquarium wouldn't mate, the staff solved the issue by doing what? Was it A, piping salt and peppers, push it into the enclosure on a loop? Was it B, putting jasmine oil into their water as an aphrodisiac? Or was it C, putting lipstick on the female shark?
6: What's the audience thinking? A? Okay, I can't say no to that then. It has to be A.
0: Oh my God, that's right! Push It is a cross-species sexy song.
3: Wow.
0: Bill, how did Becca do on our quiz?
5: Well, she did swim a very long way. So we're going to call her a winner, 2 out of 3.
3: Yeah.
6: Call the audience the true winner, though.
0: Well, Becca Mann is a champion open water swimmer and a writer. Becca Mann, thank you so much for joining us on Wait, Wait, Don't Tell Me.
6: Thank you for having me. This was so much fun.
1: When we come back, our panel continues to do anything other than study for our quiz. And singer-songwriter Lucy Dacus tells us how she started her career in music as a favor to a friend. 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
10: Maine Senate candidate Graham Plattner is a working-class Democrat leaning into one message, that the political system is rigged to favor the wealthy.
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14: 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And Amy McDonald, founder of Brawley Arts, will share info about their 30th anniversary celebration on June 6th and why Indigenous perspective and the arts matter to their mission. Finally, Jake Dreyfuss of Grow the Flow will talk about the group's upcoming Lakefest Festival in Salt Lake on June 13th and share ways you can get involved with saving this critical part of Utah's ecosystem on The Mountain Life, Wednesday at 9 a.m.
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0: From NPR and WBEZ Chicago, this is Wait, Wait, Don't Tell Me, the NPR News Quiz. I'm Bill Curtis, and here is your host at the Studebaker Theater in the Fine Arts Building in Chicago, Peter Sagal.
1: Thank you, Bill. Thank you, everybody. Hey, if you want to come see us in person, we're here most weeks at the Studebaker Theater in downtown Chicago. You can catch us on the road as well. We'll be in Milwaukee, Wisconsin on July 9th and in Sonoma, California on July 30th. For tickets and information to all our live events, go to nprpresents.org. Right now, Bill and I are busy getting the playlist just right for NPR's annual beach limbo party.
0: Everybody is surprised by how low I can go.
1: But I'm going to be honest with you. I hope our panelists are spending their week off studying the news, because apparently some of them haven't figured out that when they appear in our show, I might ask them about it. Here's some of our panelists covering up for their ignorance by being funny. Eugene, don't be alarmed, but this week we were assured that your airplane is not actually outdated and old just because it still has what?
2: No engine?
1: No, that would be a problem. That,
2: oh, okay.
1: You should be alarmed.
2: That it still has a no smoking sign?
1: Close. Not only does it have no smoking signs, which it shouldn't have because nobody smokes in airplanes, but it also seems to have still what?
2: Oh, the ashtrays?
1: Ashtrays,
2: oh,
1: yes.
2: Wow.
1: People have been seeing ashtrays in the lavatories of planes and thinking, oh my God, how old is this plane, right? You think, oh no, was this plane built in the 60s? And then you think about how well us people who were built in the 60s are holding together right now, and you start to panic. But you can relax. The Washington Post reported this week that the FAA still requires that all airplane bathrooms still have ashtrays. That way they can guarantee that the dirtiest thing in there is not the toilet seat.
3: Why do they have them?
1: The idea is you're not allowed to smoke on airplanes. And they tell you when they give the announcement, if you smoke in, there's smoke detectors in the bathrooms. If you smoke in there, it's a crime. Don't do it. But what if somebody does anyway? And they want to make sure that if somebody does break the law and lights a cigarette in there, they want a safe, fireproof place for them to put the cigarette besides a trash can, say, full of paper. Mm. And you especially don't want them flushing them down the toilet, because that blue stuff in there, that's leftover jet fuel.
2: Wow. So then what happens to the cocaine that I have in there?
1: Well,
3: you can snort that right off the toilet seat.
4: Yeah.
1: Also, yes. People are upset
4: about a lot.
1: It's true.
2: Yeah.
1: Actually, I wasn't even a question. I was okay. People are upset. No, people are upset in Thailand after a parade there went by this museum full of priceless cultural artifacts. And then what happened?
4: They broke in and stole.
1: No. I'll give you a hint. We don't know why they routed the annual subwoofer celebration parade by the National Museum of Tippy Objects.
3: Oh, wow.
4: Yes. I grew up in the South, and dudes would have these woofers in their cars.
1: Yep.
4: And they drive by and they rattle every dish, every window in your house. And so they just rattled those artifacts and destroyed them.
1: That's exactly what happened. The loud music from the parade shattered priceless artifacts. The parade celebrates this particular province's unique contributions to Thai culture, including rod hay, which is the relatively recent tradition of modifying cars and trucks with, yes, super powerful loudspeakers. Okay, bad enough, but why did the parade also follow those with floats filled with those sopranos singing so high they shatter glass? The noise was so loud it knocked several priceless pieces of historical pottery off their shelves onto the floor where they shattered. What's the problem? Now there are a bunch more objects, and they're much more reasonably priced.
3: Yeah, I was going to say, they were priceless before, now they have a price.
1: Exactly. Now we know. Capitalism.
3: Four for a dollar.
1: I think it's great. More destructive parades. I want to see, like, a Macy's Thanksgiving Day parade where a wind gust makes Snoopy take out the entire Metropolitan Museum.
3: That, you know what?
1: What?
3: Something close. I used to have this picture that I got from a newspaper, and I had it on my notebook for the longest time. It was one time at the Macy's Day Parade, they had an underdog inflatable.
1: Yeah.
3: And,

0: And he had like a menacing look, like his eyebrows were, you know, and he was pointing, and a gust of wind caught it, and it went like towards people, and the people scattered.
1: Sure.
0: And it was such a great, so that's actually, I mean, it didn't destroy a museum, but... But well, I do feel it's a similar story, and that's why I told it.
1: Yeah.
2: Katie, according to the New York Times, contrary to the popular belief held by many pet owners, all dogs are what?
3: The popular belief is that they're all lovely, so I would say me. What are we even asking me for, Tom? All dogs are destined for hell?
2: I'll give you a hint. Maybe it'll narrow it down. These are the creatures that literally chase their own tails.
3: So actually they're all really dumb?
2: Yes, dumb.
3: Hell yeah. I knew that. I knew that about my dog.
4: Yeah, mine too.
3: Mine's very dumb, and she's loud about it.
4: Yeah.
2: The New York Times wants you to know your dog is most likely not a genius. Which is weird, because they're always trying to get my dog to sign up for the Wordle. Opening word, grr. Josh.
4: Yes.
2: You have a pug.
4: I do.
2: Smart or dumb?
4: Dumb. She's so dumb. We bought her a step so that she can hop up onto the couch, because the couch cushion's kind of high. She sits on the step and is like, come on, get me the rest of the way.
2: I have a pug, too.
4: Is your pug smart?
2: No. No. So dumb. So dumb. What does your dog smell like? Your pug smell like?
4: She doesn't smell great.
2: Mine has a very distinct smell. I want to know if this is just a pug thing.
4: Is it, because we've had moments of the Frito smell.
2: Fritos!
4: Yeah.
2: Yes.
3: That's all dogs,
5: that's all
3: I think.
5: Dogs.
3: Yeah, my dog smells like Fritos,
2: Fritos.
3: Too.
2: Yeah. Yeah. You smell like Fritos. You're like, this dog isn't that bright. And then you smell him, and you're like, I just want to meet your face.
6: Since my tail wagging, my tongue is almost dragging. I just can't keep bragging. Hey, I'm lucky.
7: Finally, Lucy Dacus is one of the most popular singer-songwriters working today, both on her own and with the supergroup Boy Genius. When she joined us in December, I asked her if it was true that she put out her first record as a favor to a friend.
8: Yeah, he had a school project to do, and my friend was working at Reba McEntire's studio.
7: Yeah.
8: And he was like, no one's scheduled on this Saturday, should we sneak in? And so the whole record, we recorded it in one day, illegally. Well, I don't know if it's illegal. But without approval.
7: Right. And I guess the first question is, did he get a good grade?
8: I never asked him that.
7: Really? he didn't fail and have to have you record another record, did he?
8: Yeah, and that's what Historian is.
7: Yeah, exactly. Yeah. Exactly. That was the second project.
8: Yeah.
7: That's an amazing story. You started playing guitar, I'm told, at 12 years old?
8: I would say... The correct answer is yes.
7: The correct answer is yes. I like the fact you're already getting to the quiz aspect. That's good.
8: I'm not very, I'm still like not the best at guitar. I feel like guitar at that time was hardly listenable.
7: Really? But you're actually quite an accomplished guitarist. You were on a list of one of the greatest of all time, I saw.
8: Yeah.
7: Yeah.
3: Wow. Yeah.
7: Do you remember, I'm always curious about this, artists like yourself, like what your first songs were like when you first wrote a song. Do you remember what it was?
8: I had a song called Stupid Cupid, which was like, why won't Cupid come to me? I was probably like 7 years old.
3: What?
7: Yeah, I know.
3: You were already like pining for a partner at seven?
8: Yes.
7: Stupid,
8: yeah.
7: Stupid,
8: I mean,
7: Cupid.
8: I also had a song that was about people who are upset when someone cheats on them, but it is probably their fault, because why would they cheat on you if you weren't hard to be with? Wait. Again, I was probably like 8 years old.
3: Oh my goodness.
7: Wow. You were eight years old. And
3: what
7: you
3: was
7: were...
3: happening at your elementary school?
8: I'm glad I don't remember.
7: Yeah. You also, in your early days before you recorded that school project and began to become very popular, you worked at I didn't even know that these still existed within a young person's lifetime, but a photo processing shop in Richmond, where you grew up?
8: Mm-hmm.
7: Wow.
8: Richmond Camera.
7: Richmond
8: Thank
7: Camera.
8: You.
7: Did that experience inspire any of your writing?
8: Well, it was so mindless, and it was 8 hours a day, and so I would sit and do my, like, da-da-da-da-da-da-da-da, and then I had a pad of paper, and I would write songs, and I'd get home, and I'd get on the guitar, and I'd write, like, a song a day at that time, which is not, like... what I do anymore.
7: Wow. Have you considered, I mean, you seem to be nostalgic for when you were that productive. Have you considered taking on like a mindless day job again just to reignite the creative spirit?
8: Yeah, I think you're being funny, but I'm not. I
7: really?
8: I definitely thought about that. Yeah. I'm ready.
7: You're ready. Somebody hire this woman for drudge work so she can reach like, the photo, heights of productivity.
1: The photo counter at Walgreens. I think that's exactly how you dress.
8: Why not?
7: In 2019, you released a song on certain holidays throughout the year and then put out a record of them all called Holidays, and I love this record. How did you decide which holidays to do?
8: The real truth is that I had recorded a bunch of things for no reason because it's fun to do, and I was like, when are these going to see the world? And so I realized that some of them had like a holiday aspect, others I kind of could make it up. Like Dancing in the Dark, we just said that Bruce Springsteen's birthday is a holiday, which I stand by.
7: Right.
8: And then like In the Air Tonight, like that was kind of eerie, so we did it for Halloween.
7: I also wanted to ask, as you say, one of the holidays, Bruce Springsteen's birthday, and you do think that's a holiday? You were a big fan, right?
8: It was in my house growing up. I mean, it was written out. We had like a big calendar in the kitchen where we put like, you know, basketball practice, church, Bruce Springsteen's birthday.
3: Wow.
5: Please tell me you called it. Please tell me you called it the Springsteen.
8: The Springsteen? You're a genius. That's crazy. I have to call my dad.
7: I saw a picture of you with Springsteen. So you didn't meet him, right?
3: Did you tell him? Did you tell him about the Springsteens?
8: No.
3: Oh.
7: What?
8: I already knew. Like, I'm not that like phased when I meet people, but he like is.
7: Yeah.
8: So important to my dad and to me. And I like showed up at a friend's birthday party and like saw him and I was like, I need to go. I'm about to make a fool of myself. And so I was crying at the bar to a friend. I was like, this is weird and I should go. And so then I turned around and he was right there. And he actually like knew me and knew my music already. So I was just like, I think you're the best. and he was very gracious, and he seems to be like the guy that you want him to be, which is not always true.
7: It's always so true. Well, Lucy Dacus, it is a pleasure to talk to you, and we have invited you here to play a game we're calling
9: Boy Genius Meet Boy Geniuses.
7: So your band is called Boy Genius, so we're going to ask you three questions about geniuses who are also boys. Answer two out of three. Well, you're rolling your eyes. I did warn you earlier it would be dumb. I mean,
8: genius is opposite of dumb. So
7: okay,
8: let's
7: go. Let's go. All right, I appreciate that. Was very charitable. Okay. So as I was saying, answer two to three questions correctly, and you'll win our prize for one of our listeners. Also, who is Lucy playing for?
9: Kimberly Ramos of Chicago, Illinois.
7: All right. Here's your first question. Math genius Suborno Bari started at NYU last fall at the age of 12. When a reporter asked him, do you sometimes wonder at the fact that you're only 12? What was his response? A, quote, why wonder at that when there's dark matter to wonder about? B, quote, not really, I've seen my birth certificate. Or C, quote, yes, mainly when my classmates go to a bar without me.
8: I'm going to say the second option. I think it's two.
7: You are right. It was B, yes. He said, yes, I've seen my birth certificate. He is a math genius. He can count to 12. All right. Here's your next question. Doogie Howser was a fictional boy genius who, in the show, completed med school at the age of 14. But the actor who played him, Neil Patrick Harris, was not a medical prodigy. So how did he get through the scenes where he had to spout a lot of medical jargon while performing surgery? Was it A, he recorded each big word just one at a time, and then the editors would just cut away to the nurses a lot to make it sound like he was saying it all at once? B, he put a card with his lines written on them inside the surgical wound he was supposed to be operating on? Or C, the actor playing the patient on the operating table would whisper the lines to him, taking advantage of the fact you couldn't see his mouth under a oxygen mask?
8: I'm going to say B.
7: You're right.
8: Yes.
7: It was
3: Yay!
7: All right. Here is your last question. Get this right, you'll be perfect. Boy geniuses from around the country were once invited to participate in a game show called Our Little Genius, where prodigies answered nearly impossible questions in the pursuit of winning $500,000. But the show, the recorded, never aired. Why? A, the network head said, people already feel dumb watching game shows. Now we're going to make them feel dumber. B, the phone-a-friend feature failed when every single contestant asked, does my mom count? Or C, it was shut down when it was revealed the kids weren't actually geniuses. Producers were just feeding them the answers right before they filmed.
8: I feel like we live in the world of C.
7: We do, sadly. It is a fallen world that we live in, and you are correct. It was C. The whole thing was a scam. It was never broadcast. Also, how did Lucy do in our quiz?
9: She did great. 3 out of 3.
7: Well done.
8: Great.
7: Lucy Dacus is a singer-songwriter and one-third of the supergroup Boy Genius. Her new album, Forever is a Feeling, is out now. Lucy Dacus, thank you so much for joining us on Wait, Wait, Don't Tell
8: Me. Thank you for having me.
7: It was a pleasure to talk to you. Take care.
8: Likewise.
7: Bye-bye. That's it for our Spring is the Best Time to Prepare for Summer edition. We'll be back next week with beautiful new tan lines. 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Doug Berman, Benevolent Overlord. Philip Gotica writes our limericks. Our public address announcer is Paul Friedman. BJ Lederman composed our theme. Our program is produced by Jennifer Mills, Miles Dornbos, and Lillian King. Special thanks, as always, to Monica Hickey. Peter Gwynn is helping us get sunscreen in that hard-to-reach spot on our backs. Our visual host is Emma Choi. Our ops manager is Jasira Vardak. Technical direction is from Lorna White. Our CFO is Colin Miller. Our production manager is Robert Newhouse. Our senior producer is Ian Chillog. And the executive producer of Wait, Wait, Don't Tell Me, that's Mike Danforth. Thanks to everybody you heard on this week's show. That would be all our panelists, all our fabulous guests, our guest scorekeeper, Alzo Slade, and guest host, Nagin Farsad. And of course, Bill Curtis. And thanks to all of you for listening. I'm Peter Sagal, and we'll see you next week. This is NPR.
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0: 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Bill Skinner here with you on this rainy Saturday morning. That's right, our outdoor plans for today are spoiled. You're stuck inside, rearranging that sock drawer, doing a little spring cleaning around the house, and my job today is to keep the spirits high and give you a great soundtrack that you can dance around the house to while doing those activities. We're going to get the music started in just a few minutes following the news. Stick with us.
1: Live from NPR News in Washington, I'm Nora Rahm. Congressional Democrats are praising federal court decisions to block President Trump's nearly $2 billion anti-weaponization fund. NPR's Carrie Johnson reports two different judges are casting doubt about whether that fund is legal.
2: Maryland Democrat Jamie Raskin says the court actions are, quote, magnificent for the rule of law. A federal judge in Virginia is temporarily blocking the Trump administration from taking any steps to dole out taxpayer money to people who claim to be victimized by the justice system. Critics worry Capitol rioters who attacked police on January 6th and other MAGA allies could be in line to collect from that anti-weaponization fund. A different federal judge in Florida is asking President Trump for answers about the settlement, which was announced hours after he agreed to drop a lawsuit against the IRS. The judge wants to know if the deal amounted to collusion and a fraud on the court. Carrie Johnson, NPR News, Washington.
1: In another decision announced yesterday, a federal judge has ordered that only an act of Congress can name the John F. Kennedy Center for Performing Arts after anyone else, and President Trump's name must be removed. President Trump's doctor recommends he lose weight and exercise more. But as NPR's Franco Ordonez reports, the doctor also says the president is in excellent health.
3: President Trump, who turns 80 in June, remains fully fit to carry out all his duties as commander-in-chief. According to a medical report released late on Friday by the White House, it says Trump is in, quote, excellent health, demonstrating strong cardiac, pulmonary, neurological, and overall physical function. This was Trump's third trip to Walter Reed National Military Medical Center in the past year. The White House characterized Tuesday's visit as a routine annual physical, but Trump's age, swollen ankles, and bruised hands have raised questions about his health. Dr. Sean Barbabella, physician to the president, wrote that Trump had some, quote, slight lower leg swelling, but that the swelling had improved from last year. Franco Ordonez, NPR News.
1: The head of the World Health Organization is visiting the Democratic Republic of Congo to lend his support to those fighting an outbreak of Ebola. Tedros Adhanom Ghebreyesus is also seeking help from the rest of the world.
4: Ask the international community to increase their support so the health workers get the supplies, the protective measures they need, and they are protected. Because without health workers, it will be very difficult then to help.
1: This particular version of Ebola spreads rapidly and has no known treatment or vaccine. This is NPR News in Washington. Defense Secretary Pete Hegseth is in Singapore, where he's attending a defense conference attended by Pacific leaders, diplomats, and top security officials. He told the gathering that it is still an American priority that China is not allowed to dominate the Indo-Pacific. Hegseth also urged Asian allies to increase their spending on defense. As the globe heats up, people are finding ways to adapt, especially in places unaccustomed to high temperatures. After Britain's capital experienced record-breaking heat this past week, officials are launching a special map. Vicky Barker reports from London.
5: The Cool Spaces Map, as it's being called, will show people where to find free air-conditioned spaces in London, ranging from the Royal Opera House and Imperial War Museum to churches, community centers, and libraries. Icons also identify free drinking water fountains and show where tree canopies provide shade. The map goes live on Monday, and just in time, forecasters say, for temperatures to fall back to the more seasonable 60s. But it will be updated through September, reflecting the reality that once rare 90-degree days are becoming an ever more frequent occurrence in the English summer. For NPR News, I'm Vicky Barker in London.
1: Soccer's World Cup gets underway in a few weeks with the U.S., Canada, and Mexico hosting. Today, U.S. officials announced that Tim Ream will be the captain of the men's national team. He says this is a dream come true. I'm Noor Rahm, NPR News in Washington.
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0: And we are back. It's 10:06 and you're listening to KPCW Park City. Bill here with you in the booth on this rainy Saturday morning, getting all set to kick off that full day of great mountain town sound. And you know, not going to be a whole lot of dog walking or bike riding out there today, but we're going to have some great music on the way to keep you moving around. Currently sitting at about 42 degrees here in Old Town. Light rain is falling. That is expected to continue for the next few hours, if not longer. 60 for the high today. Things will start to taper off throughout the afternoon and into the evening hours. Overnight, we're going to clear out, get down to about 40 degrees. And tomorrow, that is the day we're waiting for. Sunny with a high of 66. In the Heber Valley, we've got 45 degrees. Again, that light rain is falling and it's expected to continue for at least the next few hours, if not a little longer. 66 for the high, clearing out tonight, and 35 the low in the Heber Valley. Tomorrow, beautiful sunny day in Heber, 72 for the high. Checking in on the roadways, nothing happening in and around our immediate listening areas. That is great news given the conditions. Let's keep that up. Remember, take that foot off the accelerator and respect those conditions, and we'll get everybody where they need to be, nice and safe. All right, let's go ahead and take a quick pause for a couple of messages. Say thank you to our very generous members of our Broadcasters Club, and we'll get on to that Saturday soundtrack.
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0: And before we jump into the music, I want to remind you, you can send me your requests. Give me a call or a text, 435-655-8255. Again, 435-655-TALK. If it's in my library, it'll be on the air before you know it. All right, I'm going to start off the day with a request from me. You know, my wife told me, don't play any rain songs today, but I'm such a dork, I can't resist. So we're going to start off the day with this one.

0: Yeah, it's pretty good. It's Group Love with Hello. We also had Garbage, Only Happy When It Rains, kicking it off. Yes, I'm a dork. I have to play a rain song on a rainy Saturday morning. Well, let me tell you about an event that is supposed to be going on today. I don't know if the weather's going to allow it, but they're going to be doing a graduation bash at Junction Commons today. That starts at 11 a.m. They want to say join for an afternoon of live music, food trucks, a climbing wall, face painting, giveaways, and more as they celebrate this year's grads and kick off summer together. Bring your friends, bring your family, and come enjoy the sun, the energy, and the sunshine. Not so much the sunshine, but plenty of reasons to stay a while. And whether you're celebrating a graduate or just ready for some weekend fun, that is the place to gather and play. Again, supposed to be underway at 11, go until 2. We'll see if that actually happens, weather permitting.
1: 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More information at alpineforestryutah.com. Alpine Forestry is a proud supporter of KPCW.
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0: All right, my pal Leslie in Salt Lake City is listening in today. It is a kindred spirit, wants to keep the rain theme going, wants to hear a little Eddie Rabbit, I Love a Rainy Night, and I love that song too. Thanks for that request. Thanks for listening like a local, and here you go.

And thanks again to Leslie in Salt Lake City for sending in that request. Eddie Rabbits, I love a rainy night. And keep those requests coming in, 435-655-8255. Well, the folks over at Junction Commons were just listening in, heard me announcing that maybe the weather might be affecting that graduation bash, and they wanted me to assure you that the bash is on. It is happening. They've got contingencies in place for the weather, so come on out starting at 11 a.m. Have some fun and celebrate those grads over there at Junction Commons. All right, back to the music now with Sting.

0: Oh, can you believe it? At their age, the Rolling Stones still putting out new music. That is a new one from the Stones, In the Stars, is what that one's called. We also had Sting in there with Brand New Day. All right, we've reached the midpoint of the hour. It's Lost and Found time. Time to look inside of those lost and found files and see what we can do to bring things out of that world of that dimension of missing items and bring them back into this world. We got Stan, who has found a Samsung cell phone. Found that yesterday on Trailside Drive in the street next to the soccer fields. 435-647-6397. If you think that could be yours. Cody is looking for a small black wallet. Lost it yesterday on Main Street, probably by the No Name Bar. 216-288-2752. And Pamela found a credit card belonging to Karina Sigueroa Reyes. That was yesterday over at the Burt Brothers. 303-818-0455 to claim that credit card. Get a full listing of all of our lost and found items on kpcw.org or the KPCW app. It is a free service for our community. We'll be right back with more music right after this.
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0: Well, Jack Footer, a.k.a. Jay Foos, listening in this morning. He said, enough of this rain music. How about some Johnny Blue Skies? Here's Situation. Thanks, Jay Foos.

0: In Excess, The Loved One, it's here on KPCW. We also had KT's Tunstall in there, Suddenly I See, and some requested Johnny Blue Skies. That was Situation. Thanks again for the request, 435-655-8255. Well, Summit Pride Foundation is hosting their second annual Pride Park City Pride in City Park. That's going to be tomorrow afternoon or tomorrow evening, 5:30 to 8:30 p.m. at Park City Mountain Village and City Park. 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
1: 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All right, let's go ahead and get back to the music now. A little James Taylor for our Saturday morning, Your Smiling Face.

Yeah, it's a three-dog night with one right here on KPCW. We also had the Aces in there, Volcanic Love, and James Taylor, your smiling face, kicking things off. All right, we're going to dance our way to 11 o'clock with this next one. It's a Fresh Track Friday replay from the Pimps of Joy Time and Brian J. Gitkin. Let me see your magic moves.

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0: 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This is Bill wrapping up that first hour of great music, but don't worry, we got plenty more on the way. Going to take a quick break for some news, then we'll be right back with more of that Mountain Town sound.
1: Live from NPR News in Washington, I'm Nora Rahm. Defense Secretary Pete Hegseth spoke at an Asian defense summit in Singapore today. It comes at a time of heightened concerns over China's intentions for the region. NPR's Jennifer Pack has more.
2: His message, and he said it to a room full of military defense officials and diplomats, is for Asian allies to ramp up their defense spending to counter China. Overall, this is a more toned-down message from last year when he called out China for its aggressive policies, continual harassment of Taiwan, which Beijing protested against. So far, the Chinese delegation has applauded Secretary Hegseth for repeating China's line that the two countries need to maintain a constructive strategic stability.
1: NPR's Jennifer Pack reporting from Singapore. The United Nations has added Israel and Russia to a list of countries credibly suspected of patterns of sexual violence in conflict zones. NPR's Jane Arraf has details.
3: The UN Secretary General's latest annual report to the Security Council on conflict-related sexual violence adds Israel and Russia to the list of countries credibly suspected of patterns of rape and other sexual violence. Both countries deny the allegations. The UN says it documented last year multiple incidents of sexual violence by the Israeli military and security forces, including as a form of torture against men, women, and children from the Gaza Strip and the West Bank. The militant group Hamas was previously added to the list, but the UN said it could not verify many of the claims because Israel denies access needed to investigate them. Jane Arraf, NPR News, Beirut.
1: A federal prosecutor has stepped aside in the criminal case against former FBI Director James Comey. As NPR's Bobby Allen reports, the charges center on a photo Comey posted to social media depicting seashells.
4: A North Carolina grand jury charged Comey last month with threatening President Trump based on an Instagram post of seashells spelling out 8647. 86 is slang for getting rid of something. Trump is the 47th president. The indictment said the image was, quote, a serious expression of an intent to do harm to the president. Now, Matthew Petracca, the lead federal prosecutor on the case, has stepped aside, according to a court filing. It shows he has been replaced. It didn't explain why. Comey says his post wasn't a call to violence, saying to him, 86 was an expression of wanting to be done with something. Comey's lawyers have said they intend to file a vindictive prosecution motion. Bobby Allen, NPR News.
1: A federal judge has reopened President Trump's lawsuit against the IRS over a leak of his tax returns for further investigation. The judge has questions about a settlement that, among other aspects, created a fund to compensate people who said they were wrongly targeted in the federal judicial system. This is NPR News. The search continues for two villagers trapped in a flooded cave in Laos. Four people were rescued today after another was brought out yesterday. They had reportedly been searching for valuable minerals in the cave but became trapped by flash flooding 10 days ago. One villager got out in time and alerted authorities. Rescue teams were joined by those from Thailand, Japan, and Malaysia. Myanmar's new president is on a five-day trip to India, his first trip abroad as president since the former general took office in April amid a continuing civil war. Michael Sullivan reports from neighboring Thailand.
5: Senior General-turned-President Minong Long led the coup that ousted the elected government of Aung San Suu Kyi in 2021. He became president after the recent general election, one widely dismissed by Western governments and human rights groups as a sham, with the war denying millions the chance to vote. Suu Kyi's National League for Democracy was also barred from contesting. Neighboring India was one of the few countries to recognize the election and says the visit is expected to, quote, further strengthen relations between the two countries. Likely topics include shared security concerns along their porous shared border and Myanmar's supply of rare earths New Delhi is keen to acquire. For NPR News, I'm Michael Sullivan in Chiang Rai.
1: The Vilnius Pink Soup Fest is underway in Lithuania. Tens of thousands of people are there for the event, some dressed in pink. They're celebrating the country's cold beet soup. I'm Nora Rahm, NPR News in Washington.
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0: And welcome back. It's 11:06. You're listening to KPCW Park City. Bill here with you on this rainy Saturday morning, sticking around, spinning the tunes today all the way till 1 p.m. And then Eric will come in and get you through the afternoon. He'll keep the good times going till 6 o'clock. And then it's Tiny Desk Radio, 6 to 7 p.m. Joe Neff steps in with your Mountain Town Sound, 7 to 10 p.m. And then we get jazzy at 10 o'clock every Friday and Saturday night, 10 to midnight. We have late night jazz right here on KPCW. Yeah, it's a full day of great music on the way. Before we get to that music, let's take a quick check in on that weather, because we still have that light rain falling. We're expecting that to continue for at least the next 2, maybe 3 hours or more. 43 degrees currently in Old Town Park City, high of 60 today. We do expect things to start tapering off in the afternoon today and clearing out overnight. We'll get down to about 40, and tomorrow that's going to be a treat. Sunny skies, high of 66. In the Heber Valley, we've got 47 degrees, again with some light rain or mist falling, high of 66. That rain could continue for the next few hours. We'll get down to about 35 tonight in the Heber Valley as we clear things out. And tomorrow, a beautiful sunny day, 72 is the high. Checking in on the roadways, thankfully no incidents or accidents to report that would affect us. So with that, let's go ahead and say thank you to our Broadcasters Club members for their support. And we're going to roll on to some music. We're going to be driving slow and low right around town.
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0: I have another local listener out there with the same rain-themed thing on their brain as I do. Just as much of a dork as me. Little Al Green standing in the rain. Thanks for that request. Thanks for listening. Like a local, as always. We also had in their war with Lowrider to kick things off. We'll be right back right after this.
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0: 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Built in 2024, the facility improves efficiency, expands treatment capacity, meets updated regulations, and replaces aging infrastructure. 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Again, that's June 10th, 9 to 10:30 a.m., and you can find a link to register on the KPCW community calendar as well. All right, let's get back to the music now. You know what? I do want to invite you to send me your request. We had the great one from Standing in the Rain last segment. Let's get some more of those going. 435-655-8255. All right, I haven't played the King in a little while, so here's a little Elvis.

0: Lynn is listening in like a local this morning and wanted to hear some bare naked ladies looking up to pep us up on this rainy Saturday. We also had Wyatt Pike, a local favorite, Come Together, Sam Fender, and Olivia Dean, Rain Me In. That's new music from them, and the King kicking us off, Don't Be Cruel. All right, we have reached the midpoint of the hour. What do you say we check some lost and founds? All right, opening up the Lost and Found files. This morning we've got Caitlin, who has found a large dog. No tags. I don't know if it's no collar or has a collar. I'm not quite sure which, but it was found yesterday. Doesn't say where, but if you're missing your doggy, give Caitlin a call. 801-573-6970. And Caitlin, if you're listening, let us know how we're doing. We'll keep announcing it. Got to get our good doggies home. Morgan has found some kids' prescription eyeglasses. They're pink and purple. They've got stripes on the inside of the frames. That was back a while back on April 30th, Parley's Park Elementary Playground, 214-686-6300 to get those back to our blind kids. And we have Lorenzo, who is looking for a gold chain with black and yellow pendant. Lost that back on May 21st on the Trailside Upper Grass Field, 435-640-0472. 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All right, we'll be right back right after this.
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0: And again, the number to call or text with your request, 435-655-8255. And we've got some listeners picking up on the rain theme today. I'm loving it. And we're going to do another one. Here is Zeppelin. It's Fool in the Rain.

0: Well, some good stuff from Grace Potter. It's Rose-Colored Rear View. It's here on KPCW. And Grace Potter coming to Red Butte Garden. That's going to be June 16th. I will be there. I am looking forward to that show. We also had in there a little requested Zeppelin, Fool in the Rain. Keep those requests coming. 435-655-8255.
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0: Well, coming up Monday morning on Mountain Money, Roger and Kevin will speak with Kat LaChapelle from Stacy Whitbeck and Gabriel Shields from High Valley Transit to learn about the construction on 224 for the BOB, the Bus Rapid Transit System. Then they'll be joined by Katie and Galen Zamara of Les Depots and Union Patisserie to find out how the past 18 months have been for these two new restaurants. They'll have all that and more on Mountain Money. That's Monday mornings in the 9 a.m. hour right here on KPCW. All right, let's get back to the music as we close out this morning. Last set of the morning for us. It's the Lone Bellow kicking things off with I Did It for Love.

That's the Jesus and Mary chain. They're happy when it rains. We also had the Stampeders with Sweet City Woman and the Lone Bellow kicking things off. I did it for love. All right, we got time for one more. Taking us back into the 90s. A little sneaky groove here. It's from the Sneaker Pimps at Six Underground.

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0: Local time is now 12 o'clock. That's a wrap on our morning. We had a great, fun morning of music. We got more great music coming up next. But first, we're going to take a little pause for some news. 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
1: Live from NPR News in Washington, I'm Nora Rahm. A federal judge has ruled that President Trump's name should not have been added to the Kennedy Center. NPR's Anastasia Siulkos reports.
2: In his ruling, U.S. District Court Judge Christopher Cooper writes, quote, "The Kennedy Center's organic statute makes crystal clear that the center is to be named for President Kennedy, and it cannot bear any other formal name or public memorial based on the board's unilateral say-so. Congress gave the Kennedy Center its name, and only Congress can change it." Judge Cooper also ruled that the center could not wind down its programming and close for 2 years of renovations, at least for now. He wrote that the board did not have sufficient details to make an informed decision about the closure. All of the current board's voting members were selected by Trump. The Kennedy Center told NPR it plans to appeal the decision. Anastasia Tsoukas, NPR News.
1: President Trump says he's considering canceling a planned series of concerts on the National Mall to celebrate the nation's 250th birthday. Since several artists have withdrawn, he said he's thinking instead of giving a major speech, calling himself the, quote, number one attraction anywhere in the world. The medical charity MSF has warned that Ebola is spreading in the Democratic Republic of Congo at a deeply alarming rate. The head of the World Health Organization, Tedros Adhanom Ghebreyesus, says is there to oversee efforts to contain the virus. The BBC's Barbara Platt-Usher reports.
3: One of the things he said all along is that he wants to show solidarity and support the morale of people who are on the ground, the people who are victims of the outbreak and who could become victims of the outbreak, but also the health response there. So that is one of the reasons he has gone. But from a practical point of view, he has gone to see what the conditions actually are. So he is there to coordinate and reinforce the efforts underway and also to send a message to the people of that province, the epicenter of the outbreak, that they are not alone.
1: Barbara Platt-Usher. Communities across the country are raising concerns about the rapid growth of AI data centers. NPR's Windsor Johnston reports.
4: As artificial intelligence expands, companies are racing to build more data centers to handle growing computing demands. Some residents cite concerns about energy use, noise, and environmental impacts. But Terry Clower of George Mason University says AI data centers are becoming a critical part of the nation's infrastructure.
5: Artificial intelligence, cybersecurity, space technologies, eventually quantum computing, all these things require massive data storage capabilities.
4: Clower says it should carefully be considered where facilities are built, but argues demand for AI and other emerging technologies will continue to drive growth. Windsor Johnston, NPR News.
1: This is NPR News. The UN Secretary General has issued his annual report to the Security Council on sexual violence in conflict zones. This year, Antonio Guterres added Israel and Russia to a list of countries credibly suspected of patterns of rape and other sexual violence. Both countries deny the allegations. He's better known as one half of the rock duo White Stripes, but an exhibition of guitarist Jack White's sculptures has just opened in London. Vicky Barker reports.
6: Long before those 12 Grammys and the world's tours, a teenaged Jack White was already making sculptures at home in Detroit. It remained a private passion, he told the BBC, until he played a concert on the balcony of British artist and gallerist Damien Hirst's London home in 2021.
7: I showed him a couple photos of my sculptures, and he said something like, "When's your next show?" And I said, "I've never done a show." He goes, "Oh, well, you should do one here at our gallery."
6: White's pieces are big, often metal forms, frequently incorporating found objects. He describes his work as hardware store art. For NPR News, I'm Vicky Barker in London.
1: The White House released a report last night on President Trump's visit to Walter Reed National Medical Center this week, described as a routine annual physical. It was his third trip there in a year. The report said Trump is in excellent health and remains fully fit to carry out his duties as commander-in-chief. His doctor recommends he lose weight and exercise more. I'm Nora Rahm, NPR News in Washington.
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0: And we are back. Good afternoon. You're listening to KPCW Park City. Bill here with you for one more hour. Having a great time spinning all the tunes for you on this rainy Saturday. And you know, that rain is still looking like it's going to stick around for another couple of hours is what I'm showing. 44 degrees here in Old Town Park City. We're gone on our way up to 60. It's taking its time getting there, but that's the forecast high for today. Things should start clearing out later today. Overnight low of 40, and tomorrow we got a nice treat of a day on the way. Sunny skies, high of 66. In the Heber Valley, we've got 48 degrees with some mist falling as well. 66 for the high today, and again, we could see rain sticking around for another couple of hours in the Heber Valley as things do clear out later today. Overnight low of 35, and tomorrow sunny with a high of 72. It's going to be gorgeous tomorrow. We just got to get through today, right? Roadways are looking good out there. I don't see anything that needs to be reported. So with that, we are free and clear to go ahead and say thank you to our Broadcasters Club members for their very generous support and get back to the show.
1: 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KPCW would like to recognize Broadcasters Club members Paul Burtis, Marion and John Boland, Mark Bryan, Jeff and Jackie Brown. 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
0: Well, we've been getting a lot of great requests all morning long. I hope to continue that this afternoon. 435-655-8255. That's the number to call or text with your request. 435-655-8255. If it's in my library, I'm going to get it on the air for you. All right, let's get to the music now. We've got Mumford & Sons with Chris Stapleton with this one. It's called Here.
2: Here's my final serenade. Here's a gun and here's a blade. Here's a picture that I saved for too long. Here's my credit card and keys, and the reason I won't find peace. Here's a song I should not complete.

0: And that's a song called Love Song Again. It's Sammy Brew, an artist out of Ogden, Utah. We also had Mumford & Sons with Chris Stapleton and their song Here, kicking things off on this Saturday afternoon right here on KPCW. Well, come and join Randy Joe's family for Family Yoga in the Garden. That's going to be next Saturday, June 6th. 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And again, this is going to be next Saturday, June 6th, 9:30 a.m. at the Summit Community Gardens. All right, we'll be right back with more music right after this.
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0: All right, let's get back to the music. We've got one more Rain song. That's right, I can't help myself, but I'm going to get it out of my system with this one from The Purple One.

0: And there's Robbie Robertson, Broken Arrow, by request. Thanks for that request, because, you know, who else is going to bring you a bottle of rain on a Saturday afternoon? We also had in there Nancy Sinatra, These Boots Are Made for Walking, Ripe with Settling, and The Purple One, Prince and the Revolution with the classic Purple Rain. All right, local time is 12:31. Let's open those lost and found files. All right, while we're not ruling out aliens, we're thinking these things just kind of got misplaced. We're going to do what we can to get some stuff back where it belongs on this Saturday afternoon. Like Eric, he has found an electric power tool. He says to call him and give him a description to claim it. That was in Old Town on the 22nd, 801-998-2111. Jackie is looking for an iPhone 13. It's red and black. Oh, it's got a red back. And lost it while biking. That was on the 26th. Thinks maybe between the health department and the transit center on the rail trail. 801-598-8984. And Allison's looking for a kitty. We got a missing kitty. Huck is a 10-month-old male, orange and white tabby cat. It's got a distinctive kink at the tip of his tail. Last seen in Silver Creek on the 21st. Need to get kitty home, 206-618-5675. Get a full listing of all of our lost and found items on kpcw.org or the KPCW app. It is a free service for our community, and that app is free to download from your favorite app store. All right, we're going to take a little break here. We've got a few messages for you. We'll roll right into some music. We got songs from In Color, Blondie, and The Killers all on the way.
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0: And there's the Killers with Bright Lights. We also have Blondie's One Way or Another and In Color Headlights, all here on KPCW. Great set of music there. Well, Park City Film tonight and tomorrow night is going to be screening Steal This Story, Please. That, again, is going to be tonight, 7 p.m., or if you miss it tonight, 6 p.m., tomorrow at the Jim Santee Auditorium. Fiercely independent journalist Amy Goodman has spent 3 decades holding the powerful to account, reporting from war zones and the Democracy Now! Newsroom. Steal This Story, Please is a riveting portrait of journalism's power and peril in an era of corporate control and political attacks on the truth. Tickets and more information can be found at parkcityfilm.org.
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0: Now it's time for some Alanis to kick off this last set of the 12 o'clock hour.

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1: There's a couple Salt Lake City artists teaming up on that one. It's Corey Mon and Ryan Ennis. The Wave is Coming. That was a fresh track from a couple weeks ago. Shout out to Christy Dillaway, who curates our fresh tracks and brings us that great new music each and every Friday all day long. All right, let's go ahead and keep things rolling along. Last song of the day for me. I am your magic man. Here's Heart.

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2: Well, local time is now 1 o'clock, and I'm pretty sure I just saw Eric walk in, so I'm going to step aside and let him take it the rest of the way, all the way to 6 o'clock when it's Tiny Desk Radio. 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Thanks for all the requests today. Had a great time spinning all these tunes for you. I'll be back tomorrow morning, 10 a.m. We'll do it all again. 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
3: Live from NPR News in Washington, I'm Nora Rahm. Defense Secretary Pete Hegseth says the White House is still pursuing a diplomatic agreement with Iran. Speaking in Singapore today, Hegseth said President Trump wants a deal that prevents Tehran from obtaining a nuclear weapon. But he warned that military options remain available if the latest round of negotiations fail.
4: We were in a cabinet meeting just a couple of days ago, and the president said, hey, it will be a great deal. And if Iran doesn't want to make a great deal that ensures they don't get a nuclear weapon, they can deal with the guy on my left. And he was pointing at the War Department. And we're serious about that. Our ability to recommence if necessary is we are more than capable. Our stockpiles are more than suited for that.
3: The White House says negotiators are making progress, although officials on both sides acknowledge key differences remain. U.S. military officials said today that U.S. forces stopped a vessel from sailing toward Iran yesterday, enforcing a U.S. blockade in the Gulf of Oman. In a statement, U.S. Central Command says U.S. forces fired warning shots at the Gambia-flagged vessel. A U.S. aircraft then disabled it by firing a missile into the ship's engine room. The statement says the U.S. has disabled 5 commercial vessels and redirected 116 others as a ceasefire remains in effect. Russia has signed a military agreement with Afghanistan's ruling Taliban government. Details remain murky. NPR's Charles Maines reports.
5: The agreement was signed on the sidelines of a security forum outside Moscow earlier this week. While neither side offered details, both suggested in comments to media that their aim was to deepen relations. Russia is currently the only country that recognizes the Taliban as Afghanistan's legitimate government, since it returned to power following the withdrawal of U.S. and NATO forces in 2021. To do so, the Kremlin removed the Islamic group from its official terrorism list, and the two set aside tensions dating back to the Soviet invasion of 1979. Today, the Kremlin is pushing Western sanctions relief for their Afghan allies, something Moscow also wants to see from the West when it comes to Russia's own actions in Ukraine. Charles Maines, NPR News, Moscow.
3: It's been a good month for the stock markets and for retirement accounts. NPR's Raphael Nam has more.
6: Prices at the pump have been painful for drivers everywhere. So why have stocks been hitting record highs? There are a few factors at play. Corporate profits have been pretty good, and consumers are still spending money. But there are concerns. Inflation is still quite high and rising. And there are signs that Americans may be spending beyond their means, racking up credit card debt or using up their savings. So stocks rally, it's good to keep an old adage in mind.
3: NPR's Raphael Nam reporting. This is NPR News in Washington. Florida Congresswoman Frederica Wilson announced she will not seek re-election after more than 33 years in politics, despite recent claims that she would run again. Joshua Ceballos of member station WLRN reports.
7: The 83-year-old U.S. representative has held her seat since 2011. Though some suspected she might retire due to her age, Wilson still filed to run in the August Democratic primary in Florida's 24th congressional district. Then came her month-long absence from Capitol Hill in April, leading to questions about her health. Finally, Wilson announced her time in Congress is coming to an end.
8: The Congresswoman is not going to seek another term. Even leather wears out.
7: The question now turns to who will succeed Wilson during a tumultuous time for black legislators. Florida State Senator Chevron Jones may run for her seat, as well as other black leaders in South Florida whom Wilson mentored. For NPR News, I'm Joshua Ceballos in Miami.
3: A federal judge is giving President Trump 14 days to have his name removed from the John F. Kennedy Center for the Performing Arts. Judge Christopher Cooper said Congress named it to honor the late president, and it cannot be officially named for anyone else except by an act of Congress. The federal prosecutor assigned to a case against former FBI Director James Comey has stepped aside. Comey is charged with threatening to harm the president after he posted a picture of seashells that said 8647. 86 is slang for get rid of, and President Trump is the 47th president. This is NPR News in Washington.
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0: Good afternoon, everyone. It's 1:06 p.m. on the Wasatch Back. My name is Eric, and you're listening to KPCW. Coming to you live from our studios here deep in the heart of the city of Parks, Park City, Utah. A great place to be on a day like today, Saturday, May 30th, 2026. We're back with a soundtrack to your day, but first, let's handle a bit of business. Time to take a quick look at the weather and traffic conditions as we speak. Terms weather, it's my kind of day. It's a beautiful spring day, albeit a rainy day, but we need the water, and it's just refreshing sometimes to just, you know, have a nice, relaxing Saturday afternoon, a little rain, you know, have some coffee in the morning, you know, do your thing, and listen like a local to KPCW. Currently, we're looking at a 40% chance of showers and thunderstorms. Looks like it'll be mainly before 3, so it should taper off for the most part this evening. Rest of the afternoon should be mostly cloudy, high near 60, sitting at about 50 right now. Tonight, mostly clear, with a low around 39, before warming up to 65 tomorrow here in Old Town, with a sunny sky. Tomorrow night, mostly clear and 41, and then on Monday, in case you're a planner like me, slight chance of showers and thunderstorms in the afternoon, otherwise mostly sunny and 74. In Heber at the moment, it's about 50 degrees down there as well, but we're well on our way of getting closer to the high, that is, of about 66 or so. We'll see if we get there with this weather system moving in, the wind's blowing things around, rain cooling it down. Either way, showers and thunderstorms possible, mainly before 3, otherwise mostly cloudy for the rest of the afternoon. Mostly clear overnight, low around 34 before warming up to 71 tomorrow for your Sunday. Should be sunny before being mostly clear and 37 into Monday with a slight chance of showers and thunderstorms in the afternoon. Otherwise, mostly sunny and 80. Look at the roads right now. Nothing big to report across the Beehive State, at least as far as I can tell, according to UDOT, which is fantastic because that means everyone's smoothly sailing along, getting down to the mountain town sound, and most importantly, enjoying their day. But if you're not, have no fear, KPCW's here. We've got the music that makes your mood, the soundtrack to your day. We'll be back in just a moment with more of that music for you. But first, let's thank some very generous folks who helped keep KPCW on the airwaves. Thanks to their financial support. And as always, thank you for listening like a local, because all support matters, and we appreciate it all the same. We'll be back in just a moment.
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0: It's 1:09 p.m. It's time to get back to music here on KPCW. We're going to start out with one of my favorites. It's a song I've been trying to actually play for a while, and by sheer luck and happenstance, Bill's got it queued up for me. Thanks, Bill, as I wave to Bill. He's behind me. I can't tell if he's even seen me. Either way, I know he's heard because Bill is the best, and you heard him before me. But now, here on KPCW, it's time for Queen and their song, You're My Best Friend.

0: That's 9x9 by REM here on KPCW. Thinking of Things at 9, coming up on Monday morning at 9 a.m. on Mountain Money here on KPCW. Roger and Kevin will speak with Kat LaChapelle from Stacy Whitbeck and Gabriel Shields from High Valley Transit to learn about the construction on 224 for the BOB, the Bus Rapid Transit System. Then they'll be joined by Katie and Galen Zamara of La Depot and Union Patisserie to find out how the past 18 months have been for these two new restaurants. All this and more Monday at 9 a.m. on Mountain Money, only here on KPCW.
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That's Messy from Lola Young here on KPCW. Before that, Dreams from Fleetwood Mac. And you heard them both again here on KPCW Park City. With that sound, it's time for the Lost and Found. So let's dive on in the bin and get some things back where they belong, right here on KPCW Park City. First up this hour, we have an item that was reported found yesterday. That's the 29th of May. Stan R. found a Samsung cell phone on Trailside Drive in the street next to the East Side soccer fields. Again, a Samsung cell phone found yesterday sometime at the on Trailside Drive in the street next to the East Side soccer fields, found by Stan R. If this is your phone, give Stan a call at 435-647-6397 to get it back. Again, 435-647-6397. Next up, Cody T. lost their wallet last night, I believe, somewhere on Main Street by No Name, most likely. And it looks like it's a small black wallet belonging to Cody Tippen, Cody C-O-D-Y, Tippen, T-I-P-P-E-N. And this was lost on Main Street here in Old Town near No Name, or at least presumably in the vicinity of that area sometime yesterday. Here's the number to call if you found it. Give Cody a call at 216-288-2752. Again, 216-288-2752. And finally, Pamela A. found an item yesterday. It was found over at Burt Brothers, and it's a credit card belonging to Karina Reyes. Karina Reyes' credit card found at Burt Brothers yesterday by Pamela A. Karina, if you're listening, call this number, 303-818-0455. Again, 303-818-0455. Get your credit card back. It was found by a good Samaritan named Pamela. 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
2: 1:34 p.m. My name is Eric Withy here on KPCW on this somewhat rainy afternoon. Should be tapering off soon, and the roads look pretty good too, so let's get back music with a group that's going to be in the area in about a month and a half or so. But in case you were wondering, Kaleo is going to be at Red Butte Garden on July 12th, but right in Salt Lake, that is. But right now, here in Park City, they're going to be on KPCW with their song, Break My Baby. Enjoy.

0: That's Sturgill Simpson with his song, I Don't Mind. Before that, Plain White Tees with Hey There, Delilah, and Kaleo with Break My Baby, all here on KPCW.
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0: It's 1:47 p.m. and this hour is rapidly evaporating, so that means it's time to get back into music a lot more rapidly, I guess I could say. So here's some Dire Straits with Setting Me Up on KPCW.

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0: It's 2 p.m. on the Wasatch Back, and you're listening to KPCW Park City. I'm Eric. Current conditions? Well, temperatures in the low 50s, maybe mid-50s, depending on who you ask, with a slight chance of precipitation throughout this afternoon, with a cloudy, clear evening coming up. Roads are looking good, though. However, no major incidents of note here on the Wasatch Back. So with that, it's time for NPR News on KPCW.
1: Live from NPR News in Washington, I'm Nora Rahm. The head of the World Health Organization is visiting the Democratic Republic of Congo to lend his support to those fighting an outbreak of Ebola. Tedros Adhanom Ghebreyesus is also seeking help from the rest of the world.
2: Ask the international community to increase their support so the health workers get the supplies, the protective measures they need. And they are protected, because without health workers, it will be very difficult then to help.
1: This particular version of Ebola spreads rapidly. It has no known treatment or vaccine. A federal judge has reopened President Trump's lawsuit against the IRS over the 2019 leak of his tax returns. Trump had agreed to dismiss the case as part of a settlement that created a compensation fund for people who say they were wrongly targeted by the federal government. NPR's Elena Moore reports.
3: Trump sued the IRS for $10 billion back in February. Then, earlier this month, after the federal judge overseeing the case questioned its merits, he dropped it. Instead, the administration announced a settlement in which the Justice Department would start a, quote, anti-weaponization fund of nearly $1.8 billion, sparking concerns from Democratic lawmakers and others that payments could be awarded to January 6th defendants. The terms drew scrutiny from a bipartisan group of 35 former judges. And now, in a major setback for Trump, the federal judge has reopened the case, giving Trump's attorneys until June 12th to file a written response to claims that the dismissal was, quote, premised on deception. Elena Moore, NPR News.
1: In another decision announced yesterday, a federal judge has ordered that only an act of Congress can name the John F. Kennedy Center for the Performing Arts after anybody else, and ordered that President Trump's name must be removed in 14 days. Lawmakers in Louisiana have approved a new Republican-friendly congressional map. Brooke Thornington of member station WRKF reports.
4: Republican lawmakers race to eliminate one of two majority black seats after the U.S. Supreme Court ruled the old map unconstitutional. That decision further weakened a central part of the Voting Rights Act. Democratic State Senator Royce Duplessis expressed his frustration with the process and a map that dilutes the black vote.
5: This is a vicious, vicious race to the bottom. And I believe that SB 121, even after these amendments, only accelerates that race to the bottom for us as a country.
4: Republican Louisiana Governor Jeff Landry has signed the bill into law. The legislative session ends on Monday. For NPR News, I'm Brooke Thorington in Baton Rouge.
1: This is NPR News in Washington. Big box retailer Costco is attracting more first-time visitors to its gas stations these days, thanks to higher gas prices. The chain says it's selling records amount of fuel as shoppers search for deals. NPR's Alina Selyuk reports.
6: Costco says between April and mid-May, it had the best five-week period on record for gas sales. Executives say high gas prices driven by the war in Iran are sending more drivers to its fuel stations for the first time, as people are looking for cheaper options. Costco's gas sales by volume set record after record in the last quarter. The company's overall sales grew 12%, with gas being a big factor, both higher sales and higher prices. AAA says regular gas now costs on average $1.20 more than it did a year ago. At the same time, Costco says shoppers are splurging when they find deals they like. Sales of massage chairs jumped in the latest quarter. Alina Selyuk, NPR News.
1: The search continues for two villagers trapped in a flooded cave in Laos. Four people were rescued today after another was brought out yesterday. They had reportedly been searching for valuable minerals in the cave, but became trapped by flash flooding 10 days ago. One villager got out in time and alerted authorities. Rescue teams are joined by those from Thailand, Japan, and Malaysia. The Vilnius Pink Soup Fest is underway in Lithuania. Tens of thousands of people are in the capital for the three-day event, some dressed in pink. They're celebrating the country's cold beet soup that is a favorite during the Baltic countries' short period of summer. I'm Nora Rahm, NPR News in Washington.
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0: Live from deep in the heart of the city of Parks, it's KPCW Radio. It's 2:06 p.m. I'm Eric, bringing you the soundtrack to your day. Let's take a look at the weather and traffic, and then we'll be back with the Mountain Town Sound before you know it. It's a gorgeous day, no matter how you cut it. I mean, it's not a sunny day, but it's my kind of day, personally. I love a good, calm, relaxing, rainy day. You know, just kind of hang out, do your thing, listen like a local. You can't beat it, especially in a beautiful place like ours. Anywho, it's about 53 or so degrees here in Old Town. 40% chance of showers before 3, so we still got about a little bit under an hour before it should start tapering off. And I believe the skies will start clearing overnight, as we're expecting a mostly clear night tonight with a low around 39. Tomorrow for your Sunday, well, it looks like it should be sunny and 65 before cooling off to 41 overnight into Monday with a mostly clear sky, where on Monday it looks like there's a slight chance of precipitation in the afternoon, slight, otherwise mostly sunny and 74. In Heber at the moment, it's about 52, 53, depending on who you ask. Either way, it's a nice day, and it looks like it'll be mostly cloudy, or rather mostly clear overnight, it'll be mostly cloudy until the evening when it clears out overnight, rather. That's what I'm trying to say. But either way, it should be a low of 34 degrees tomorrow morning. When for your Sunday, it should be sunny and 71. Tomorrow night, mostly clear and 37. Then again, chance of showers and thunderstorms in the afternoon on Monday. Slight chance. Otherwise, mostly sunny and 80 for your Monday. Looking at the roads right now, nothing big to report. No major incidents of note, at least showing up on the map. There appears to be something slowing things down in the Independence area down in Wasatch County on US 40. Not sure what's going on there. There's a couple red spots, a couple yellow spots. Don't see any accidents popping up on there yet, so I'll see what I can get there. If there's an accident out there, if you're seeing something we're not saying, give us a call, shoot us a text to 435-655-8255, because there's only so much I can see from my perch here above Swede Alley. So let's get that information out there. If there's an accident, we want to know about it. Again, 435-655-8255. You got a traffic update, song request, or you want to tell me one cool thing you're doing, give us a call, shoot us a text. In the meantime, let's take a quick break. Thanks some very generous folks. And then we'll be back with the music before you know it here on KPCW.
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0: 2:09 p.m. My name is Eric with you on KPCW. I'll be with you till 6, a.k.a. with a mix till 6. We got NPR's Tiny Desk Radio. In case you're wondering, after that, at 7 o'clock, we'll be back with more of the Mountain Town Sound from 7 to 10, as it looks like my good friend Joe will be in the booth with you. You'll be in good company, good hands tonight, as Joe takes you into the night. Well, it's time to get back music in this hour. 2:09, it's Young the Giant, Different Kind of Love on KPCW.

0: That's Mr. Sister Trio with Going Out here on KPCW. 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Then, Amy McDonald, founder of Broly Arts, will share info about their 30th anniversary celebration on June 6th and why Indigenous perspectives and the arts matter to their mission. And Jake Dreyfus of Grow the Flow will talk about the group's upcoming Lake Fest in Salt Lake on June 13th and share ways you can get involved in saving this critical part of Utah's ecosystem. 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

Coldplay with Every Teardrop is a Waterfall. Before that, Ryan Bingham featuring the Texas Gentlemen and their song Let the Big Dog Eat. 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

0: With that sound, it's time for the Lost and Found here on KPCW. So let's dive in the bin, get some things back where they belong. Such as the first item this hour, looks like it was found back on the 30th of April by Morgan M. It's a pair of kids' prescription eyeglasses that are pink and purple with stripes inside of the frames. They were found in the Parley's Park Elementary Playground. That's a hard thing to say. Either way, Morgan has found some kids' prescription eyeglasses, pink and purple with stripes inside the frames, at Parley's Park Elementary Playground on April 30th. Here's the number to call if these are your child's glasses. 214-686-6300. Again, 214-686-6300. Meanwhile, on the 21st of May, Lorenzo lost an item over at the Trailside Uppergrass Field. It's a gold chain with a black and yellow pendant. Again, a gold chain with a black and yellow pendant belonging to Lorenzo, missing since May 21st in the Trailside area's Uppergrass Field. Here's the number to call if you found it, 435-640-0472. Again, 435-640-0472. And finally, on the 22nd of May, here in Old Town, Eric B. found an item. They say that they found an electric power tool. They ask that you describe the brand and tool type, and Eric B. will get it back to you. So give this number a call if that's yours and you lost a power tool in Old Town. Eric B. may have it for you. Call 801-998-2118. 801-998-2111. Again, 801-998-2111. 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I know I left it at the park. 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
0: It's 2:35 p.m. My name is Eric with you here on KPCW. No major traffic incidents of note, and as far as I can tell, it seems like there's still a chance of precipitation, but none falling right now. Here's a song called Donnie Takes the Bus. That's a fun name from a fun band with a funner name, Fantastic Cat.

0: Capital Cities with Safe and Sound. Before that, of course, Eric Clapton's cover of Cocaine. And Donnie Took the Bus with Fantastic Cat. 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
0: 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Let's keep moving and grooving right now with Billy Idol and Eyes Without a Face.

0: That's the Tramps with Disco Inferno. 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

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I'm Eric. Current conditions? Well, it's about 55 degrees in Old Town, roughly 56 down in Heber. Looks like the chances of precipitation should be getting slimmer as the storm system moves off to the east. Roads, however, looking good. No major incidents of note here on the Wasatch Back, at least according to UDOT. So with that, it's time for NPR News on KPCW.

0: Live from NPR News, I'm Janine Herbst. The U.S. military says it fired a missile to disable a commercial ship that was headed toward a port in Iran. This is the U.S. and Iran are still trying to work out a deal to reopen the Strait of Hormuz. NPR's Greg Myrie has more.
1: U.S. forces issued more than 20 warnings telling the commercial ship it was in violation of the U.S. blockade. When the ship still refused to comply, a U.S. aircraft shot a Hellfire missile into the engine room of the vessel, the Lian Star, which is registered in Gambia. U.S. Central Command, which is responsible for the Middle East, said the missile disabled the ship. The commercial vessel was in the Gulf of Oman, near the Strait of Hormuz, where the U.S. Navy is enforcing the blockade that prevents ships going to or from Iranian ports. In another development, U.S. Defense Secretary Pete Hegseth, speaking in Singapore, said U.S. forces are prepared to resume military action if no deal is reached on ending the conflict. Greg Myrie, NPR News, Tel Aviv.
0: A federal judge will review the Trump administration's nearly $2 billion anti-weaponization fund. NPR's Bobby Allen reports it comes after 35 former federal judges questioned the fund's legitimacy.
2: U.S. District Judge Kathleen Williams in Florida has ordered Trump's lawyers to respond to the former federal judges who claim the lawsuit that led to the fund is, quote, a fraud on the court. Trump sued the IRS over the leaking of his taxes. The case settled with a nearly $1.8 billion fund for those who claim to be victims of political persecutions. The problem, according to the former judges, is that Trump is both the plaintiff and the defendant. Trump filed the lawsuit as president, and he is the leader of the executive branch overseeing the IRS. The former judges wrote that the lawsuit was an example of collusion and asked the court to investigate whether it had been deceived. Williams says she is, quote, empowered to investigate serious misconduct. Bobby Allen, NPR News.
0: The Ebola outbreak in Congo has led to travel restrictions across North America. NPR's Ping Wong has more.
3: The outbreak is centered in the northeast region of the Democratic Republic of Congo. Some cases have been reported across the border in Uganda. In response, the U.S. is restricting travelers from those countries and neighboring South Sudan. Canada and Mexico say they're aligning travel measures, too. Dr. Satish Pillai is leading the CDC's Ebola response.
4: I do want to make sure that there's a distinction between being present in a location that has an Ebola outbreak and having potential exposure. And exposure does not translate to actual infection.
3: The CDC considers someone to be a high-risk exposure if they've had physical contact with an Ebola patient without wearing medical protective equipment, if that equipment was breached, or if they lived in the same household as an Ebola patient who was symptomatic. Ping Huang, NPR News.
0: You're listening to NPR News from Washington. A first-of-its-kind cash aid program for pregnant women in Michigan has led to healthier babies at birth. NPR's Jennifer Ludden reports a new study finds a significant drop in admissions to the neonatal intensive care unit.
5: 2 years ago, Flint, Michigan started providing all women $1,500 during pregnancy and $500 a month for a baby's first year. The aim was to tackle a peak time for poverty when many women cut back on work even as they face higher costs. The program has since expanded to 42 communities in the state. Now, a new study in The Lancet Public Health finds far fewer babies in Flint born prematurely or with low birth weight. That means saving millions in healthcare spending. Other research has found those mothers faced fewer evictions, less hunger, and had better mental health. The pediatrician behind the program says there will also be long-term benefits, since the first year of a child's life is crucial for brain development. Jennifer Ludden, NPR News.
0: At the French Open, defending champ Coco Gauff lost three sets against Anastasia Potapova in the third round, ending her chance at another title. Gauff and her 30th-ranked opponent traded long baseline rallies before mostly empty stands as French fans stayed away to watch the Champions League soccer final that France's PSG won. It's the earliest loss by a reigning women's single champ at the Open since 2022. I'm Janine Herbst, and you're listening to NPR News from Washington.
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0: Live from deep in the heart of the city of Parks, it's KPCW Radio. It's 3:06 p.m. I'm Eric, bringing you the soundtrack to your day. Let's take a look at the weather and traffic conditions, and then we'll be back with the Mountain Town Sound before you know it. Terms weather, dare I say it, I think I see some blue sky to the north, but still cloudy over here in Old Town. Chance of rain will continue, it looks like, possibly through 4:30 or so as things start to move off to the east of us in terms of this rain system. Here in Old Town, we're looking at a temperature of about 55 degrees. Overnight tonight, we're looking at a low of 39 degrees with a mostly clear sky as things, again, will clear out tonight for a sunny day tomorrow for your Sunday and a high near 65. Tomorrow night, mostly clear and 41 degrees before looking ahead to Monday, in case you're a planner like me. Looks like it'll be mostly sunny with a high near 74, but a slight chance of precipitation in the afternoon. In Heber at the moment, it's about 56 degrees or so. Again, it looks like things are moving across the valley there in terms of precipitation. Everything, all the bigger stuff is to south of you guys now, down in the Utah Valley area there, looking at the radar. But we're looking at tonight, mostly clear and a low around 34 before warming up to 71 tomorrow for a sunny Sunday. Tomorrow night, mostly clear and 37 before mostly sunny and 80 on Monday with a slight chance of precipitation. Looking at the roads right now, nothing big to report, at least according to UDOT. So with that, we can get ourselves back in the music. But first, let's thank some very generous folks, as well as give you a look at what's coming up on Morning Edition tomorrow morning on KBCW.
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0: It's 3:08 p.m. My name is Eric with you on KPCW, and it's time to get back to the music, the Mountain Town Sound, the music that makes your mood. So let's get into it right now with Joan Osborne and their song, One of Us.

0: Don't Want to Be You from Michelle Moonshine. Before that, Dermot Kennedy's Funeral and Joan Osborne's One of Us here on KPCW. This Thursday on Cool Science Radio, Lynn Ware Peake and Scott Greenberg talk all things artificial intelligence. Their first guest will be Beth Simone Novak, professor and director of the Burns Center for Social Change at Northeastern University. In her new book, Reboot, AI and the Race to Save Democracy, Novak explores whether artificial intelligence will weaken democracy or help save it. Then, Dr. Manish Prashar, the new chief AI officer for the University of Utah, will explain how his department is helping shape the future of ethical and responsible AI here in Utah and across the nation. That's Cool Science Radio Thursday in the 9 a.m. hour right here on KPCW.
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0: It's time to get back to music here on KPCW, so without further ado, it's I Wish, courtesy of Stevie Wonder.

Bruno Mars and Anderson .Paak, a.k.a. Silk Sonic, with Skate here on KPCW. We're at the midpoint of this hour, a.k.a. 3:30 p.m., and that means it's time to look into the KPCW Lost and Found. So without further ado, let's dive on in the bin, get some things back where they belong. Such as the first item in the Lost and Found this hour, Stan R. found a Samsung cell phone on Trailside Drive in the street next to the Eastside soccer fields. Sometime yesterday, that is. Again, a Samsung cell phone found yesterday, that's the 29th day of May, by Stan R. over the Trailside Drive. They found this item in the street next to the Eastside soccer fields. Here's the number to call if this is your phone. 435-647-6397. Again, 435-647-6397. Meanwhile, yesterday, looks like Cody T. lost their wallet. It's a small black wallet belonging to Cody Tippin, lost on Main Street here in Old Town, I believe by No Name. In that vicinity there, again, lost sometime yesterday. Small black wallet belonging to Cody Tippin. Here's the number to call, 216-288-2752. Again, 216-288-2752. Next up, Pamela found an item over at Burt Brothers yesterday. It's a credit card belonging to a Karina Reyes. Karina, your card has been found. Pam has it for you. Give Pamela a call at 303-818-0455. Again, 303-818-0455. If you or someone you know here in the Wasatch Back has lost or found something, don't hesitate to give us a call or shoot us a text here at KPCW at 435-655-8255. That phone number again is 435-655-8255. 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
1: 3:32 p.m., no accidents on the roads. Temperatures are in the 50s with clouds coming over the mountains, but precipitation seems to be elusive, at least for the near future, as things start to clear out. One thing I do know is that the dog days are over, because right now it's dog days are over from Florence and the Machine, keeping us moving here in the 3 o'clock hour.

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4: Monday on Mountain Money, we'll speak with Kat LaChapelle from Stacy Whitbeck and Gabriel Shields from High Valley Transit to learn about the construction on 224 for the BOB, the Bus Rapid Transit System. 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

0: It's 4 p.m. on the Wasatch Back, and you're listening to KPCW Park City. I'm Eric. Current conditions, well, about 55 degrees and cloudy here in Park City, 57 and somewhat the same down in Heber. But rain seems to be clearing its way out of the valleys as we speak. And the roads are looking good. No major incidents of note, at least according to UDOT, across the Wasatch Back. So with that, it's time for NPR News on KPCW.
1: Live from NPR News in Washington, I'm Janine Herbst. As President Trump mulls over the deal to end the U.S. war in Iran, Secretary of Defense Pete Hegseth repeated Trump's stance on the war to those gathered at a key Asian defense summit in Singapore today. NPR's Jennifer Pack has more.
2: He repeated what President Trump has already said, that the president is patient and will only strike a deal if it's a good one, and that's defined as one that ensures Iran doesn't get a nuclear weapon. He also said that the U.S. is ready to resume strikes on Iran if no deal is reached.
1: NPR's Jennifer Pack reporting. The summit comes amid concerns about China's military posture, especially toward Taiwan. This is Hegseth called on Asian allies to ramp up military spending to counter China's, quote, historic military buildup, though he didn't mention Taiwan. This comes some 2 weeks after Trump's state visit to China with leader Xi Jinping. President Trump's doctor recommends he lose weight and exercise more. But as NPR's Franco Ordonez reports, the doctor also says the president is in excellent health.
3: President Trump, who turns 80 in June, remains fully fit to carry out all his duties as commander-in-chief. According to a medical report released late on Friday by the White House, it says Trump is in, quote, excellent health, demonstrating strong cardiac, pulmonary, neurological, and overall physical function. This was Trump's third trip to Walter Reed National Military Medical Center in the past year. The White House characterized Tuesday's visit as a routine annual physical, but Trump's age, swollen ankles, and bruised hands have raised questions about his health. Dr. Sean Barbabella, physician to the president, wrote that Trump had some, quote, slight lower leg swelling, but that the swelling had improved from last year. Franco Ordonez, NPR News.
1: The Trump administration says it wants to supercharge the denaturalization process as part of its broader immigration enforcement operations. NPR's Jacqueline Diaz has more on what the Justice Department has been able to achieve.
4: In the last year and a half, the Justice Department says it has filed more than 60 cases to revoke citizenship. That's more than during all 4 years of the Biden administration. NPR reviewed 34 denaturalization cases the DOJ has publicly announced. So far, 11 have resulted in denaturalization. And most of these cases involve people charged or serving prison time for fraud or drug trafficking. Daniel Kanstrom is a professor of law at Boston College who specializes in immigration.
5: I'm not seeing like a major surge of worrisome denaturalizations.
4: He credits the strong legal protections in the justice system that have prevented any potential abuse of the system. Jacqueline Diaz, NPR News.
1: You're listening to NPR News. Consumer debt reached its highest level on record in March, about $18 trillion. That's according to Equifax. NPR's Stephen Basaha reports much of that credit card debt is being held by lower-income families.
6: There is a K-shaped divide in this growing debt. That's a reference to how it graphs out when the rich are getting richer and the poor, if not getting poorer, certainly aren't doing as well. Emmeline Aleph is an advisor leader with Equifax and says while many families are coasting by, lower income families are increasingly relying on credit cards.
7: Not just for discretionary spending, but sometimes even as a lifeline to cover some of the basic expenses.
6: Overall, credit card debt jumped almost 4% in March from a year earlier, faster than the overall inflation rate of 3.3%. Most of the consumer debt comes from mortgages. The real estate data company Cotality recently reported that mortgage delinquencies were up year over year in March 3%. Stephen Basaha, NPR News.
1: The 2026 Champions League soccer final, France's PSG beat England's Arsenal 4-3 after a penalty shootout, defending their title for the second year. PSG is only the second team after Real Madrid to win back-to-back titles in the modern era. The World Cup starts in 12 days and is set to be the biggest ever, with 48 teams set to play a record 104 matches. And both PSG and Arsenal have players heading to the tournament that's being played in the United States, Canada, and Mexico. I'm Janine Herbst, and you're listening to NPR News from Washington.
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Live from deep in the heart of the city of Parks, it's KPCW Radio. It's 4:06 p.m. I'm Eric, bringing you the soundtrack to your day. Before we get back to the music that makes you mood, let's take a look at the weather. Look at the weather and traffic conditions as we speak, and see what exactly is going on out there. Terms weather, it's been a cloudy day and kind of off and on rain here and there across the back, but it seems as though that part of the day is over for now at least, as it looks like we've got rain, really all the clouds and whatnot starting to move over the mountains. We're getting more and more blue peeking through in the sky. So, what's happening tonight? Well, in case you didn't know, it's clearing out, so it'll be mostly clear tonight, low around 39, sitting at a temperature of about 55 or 56 here in Old Town as we speak at the moment. For reference, tomorrow for your Sunday, well, it looks like it'll be nice and sunny and 65, a comfy day, beautiful mountain day, good day to get outside and keep listening like a local, of course. Then tomorrow night, mostly clear and 41 degrees for Monday. In case you're a planner like me, looks like it should be mostly sunny with a high near 74 and a slight chance of precipitation in the afternoon. In Heber, well, chance of precipitation is largely gone. There's some stuff off to the east of the Heber Valley, but that's off in the mountains at this point. Either way, looking like it's going to be a nice evening tonight. Mostly clear and a low around 34. 57 is the current temperature, of course, at the moment. Then, tomorrow, sunny and 71 before cooling off to 37 overnight into Monday with a mostly clear sky overnight, where Monday should be mostly sunny and a high near 80 with a slight chance of precipitation in the afternoon. Look at the roads right now. There's stuff in the state of Utah on the map, but none of it seems to be in Summit or Wasatch counties, which seems to be good. Hopefully everyone is driving along safely, smoothly, healthily, and everyone's getting wealthy, I guess, on this beautiful Saturday afternoon. And if you're having a bad day, either way, we've got your Wasatch back here at KPCW with the music that makes you mood, the soundtrack to your day, as I like to say. And we'll be back with more of that Mountain Town sound in just a moment. But first, let's thank some very generous folks who help keep KPCW on the airwaves with their financial support. And as always, thank you for tuning in and listening like a local, because all support matters. No matter how big, no matter how small, we appreciate it all.

0: This hour of programming is brought to you in part by the generosity of our Broadcasters Club. KPCW would like to recognize Broadcasters Club members Lori and Randy Livingston, Karen Neitzel and Jim Meckel, David and Linda Mendenhall, Marin and Matt Mullen. 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
1: 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So without further ado, here's Violent Femmes and their song, Blister in the Sun, courtesy of, well, the sun peeking through the clouds.

0: That's The Who with The Kids Are All Right here on KPCW. 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Coach Skinner welcomes his new sidekick, Matthew Traub, as they get a jump on the summer sports season. And the music sesh features singer-songwriter Say Moore with an in-studio performance. 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
0: Next up on KPCW, I present to you the Revivalists and their song, Heartstop.

It's the Black Keys with Man on a Mission. Before that, Lowdown from Boz Scaggs and a little something called Heartstop from the Revivalists before that. And you heard them all here on KPCW. With that sound, it's time for the Lost and Found. So let's dive in the bin, get some things back where they belong, right here on KPCW Park City. First up this hour, we've got an item that was found by another Eric, a good Samaritan named Eric. Eric B, that is. I'm Eric K, in case you were wondering. Eric B has found, on the 22nd of May, found an electric power tool in Old Town, and they asked that you describe the brand and tool type, and he'll get it back to you. Again, Eric B has found an electric power tool back on the 22nd of May here in Old Town, and they asked that you call and describe it. Here's the number to call if you've lost a power tool in the Old Town area. Eric B may have it for you. Give him a call and describe it at 801-998-2111. Again, 801-998-2111. Next up, Jackie lost an item on the 26th of May, which was Tuesday. They lost an iPhone 13, red and black, with a red back, and it was lost while biking on the rail trail between the health department and the transit center here in Park City. Again, Jackie S. missing an iPhone 13 with a red back that was lost while biking between the health department and the transit center on the rail trail. Here's the number to call if you found it, 801-598-8984. Again, 801-598-8984. And finally, going to put out an APB for a missing tabby, or at least possibly still missing tabby. If this gentleman named Huck is still out there, I'm going to read this regardless. Huck is a 10-month-old male orange and white tabby cat with a distinctive kink at the tip of his tail. He was last seen Thursday, May 21st, near his owner Allison's home on Wileway in Silver Creek. Again, Huck, a 10-month-old male orange and white tabby cat with a distinctive kink at the tip of his tail, last seen on May 21st near Wileway in Silver Creek, belonging to Allison L. If you found Huck, if you still have wandering around, give Allison a call promptly as soon as you find him, 206-618-5675. Again, 206-618-5675. If you've lost something here on the Wasatch Back, or you found something, I've got good news for you. 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And while you're there, keep listening like a local. We'll be back in just a moment.

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1: It's time to get back music here on KPCW. And first, real quick, it is turning into a sunny afternoon here on the back as the clouds are parting and whatnot, and everyone is getting a little bit of sunlight here as the day ends, I guess, in a way. Sorry, I was looking at something, trying to figure something out. Either whose will be, it's 54 degrees in Park City, 57 or so down in Heber. Clouds are parting, roads are clear, it's fantastic. And guess what? This next artist is going to be in the Salt Lake area, although it looks like it's sold out. Oh, it's the Human League. They'll be at the Red Butte Garden on Thursday, June 11th. Right now, we've got their song Keep Feeling Fascination right now on KPCW. Again, the Human League on KPCW.

0: St. Paul and the Broken Bones with Flow With It, You Got Me Feeling Like. Before that, the Preep, Once Upon a Time, the man once known as the hardest working man in show business. Now he's a little less busy. It's Mr. James Brown, of course. Before that, with I Got You, I Feel Good, and the Human League with Keep Feeling Fascination. Before that, all here on KPCW.
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0: Next up on deck, it's right here, right now, courtesy of Jesus Jones.

Woody Guthrie with This Land Is Your Land. Before that, the Coffis Brothers and the Mountain Men with Love of Mine. And Jesus Jones with Right Here, Right Now, all on KPCW. Let's change it up with this next one. How about some Cannons and their song Starlight?

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0: It's 5 p.m. on the Wasatch Back, and you're listening to KPCW Park City. I'm Eric. Current conditions? Well, temperatures in the mid-50s, about 55 here in Old Town, 56 or so down in Heber. As a cloud makes its way over the mountains here in Old Town, looks like precipitation may be on its way. It may not. Not really sure based on the radar, but either way, pack a poncho just in case. Looking at the roads, I was going to report on a minor incident on US 80, but it cleared up in the span of 5 minutes, so hopefully everyone's okay there. Either way, it seems like it's smooth sailing out to Washington for NPR News.
1: Live from NPR News in Washington, I'm Janine Herbst. Israel and the Lebanese group Hezbollah are again trading crossfire border fire. This is the latest round of shooting despite a declared ceasefire. NPR's Greg Myrie has more.
2: The Israeli military says it shot down rockets fired from Lebanon and directed at several towns in northern Israel. Israel is waging a large air and ground offensive across the border in southern Lebanon and is telling Israeli residents to expect increased attacks from Hezbollah. According to the Associated Press, Israel carried out another round of airstrikes near the Lebanese town of Nabatea. Israel recently ordered residents to evacuate from more than a dozen villages in that part of southern Lebanon. Israeli and Lebanese officials met Friday at the Pentagon in Washington, but there's no sign that the ceasefire is likely to take hold. Greg Myrie, NPR News, Tel Aviv.
1: Congressional Democrats are praising federal court decisions to block President Trump's nearly $2 billion anti-weaponization fund. NPR's Kerry Johnson reports two different judges are casting doubt about whether that fund is legal.
3: Maryland Democrat Jamie Raskin says the court actions are, quote, magnificent for the rule of law. A federal judge in Virginia is temporarily blocking the Trump administration from taking any steps to dole out taxpayer money to people who claim to be victimized by the justice system. Critics worry Capitol rioters who attacked police on January 6th and other MAGA allies could be in line to collect from that anti-weaponization fund. A different federal judge in Florida is asking President Trump for answers about the settlement, which was announced hours after he agreed to drop a lawsuit against the IRS. The judge wants to know if the deal amounted to collusion and a fraud on the court. Kerry Johnson, NPR News, Washington.
1: Communities across the country are raising concerns about the rapid growth of artificial intelligence data centers. NPR's Windsor Johnston reports supporters say the facilities are essential to powering the technologies driving the future economy.
4: As artificial intelligence expands, companies are racing to build more data centers to handle growing computing demands. Some residents cite concerns about energy use, noise, and environmental impacts. But Terry Clower of George Mason University says AI data centers are becoming a critical part of the nation's infrastructure.
5: Artificial intelligence, cybersecurity, space technologies, eventually quantum computing, all these things require massive data storage capabilities.
4: Clower says it should carefully be considered where facilities are built, but argues demand for AI and other emerging technologies will continue to drive growth. Windsor Johnston, NPR News.
1: This is NPR News. Lawmakers in Florida have restored funding for a life-saving HIV drug. As Carrie Sheridan of member station WUSF reports, the state made sudden cuts to the AIDS Drug Assistance Program earlier this year, citing a budget shortfall.
6: The cuts meant about 12,000 Floridians lost coverage, including for the most popular HIV drug on the market, Biktarvy. The one-pill-a-day regimen costs more than $4,000 a month without insurance. Esteban Wood is director of legislative affairs at the AIDS Healthcare Foundation.
7: It was quite scary. Can you imagine looking to your left, looking to your right, and not knowing where to go to access medication that literally keeps you breathing?
6: Lawmakers agreed on a budget that puts back money for low-income people who need the drug. It now awaits the governor's signature. For NPR News, I'm Carrie Sheridan in Tampa.
1: A blue moon will appear this weekend, and no, it's not your normal blue moon. This one's a micromoon. It's also the most distant and smallest-looking full moon of the year. Blue moons happen every 2 to 3 years. That's when a second full moon squeezes into a second month, or single month, rather. We had our first full moon on May 1st. And since the moon's orbit isn't a perfect circle, the upcoming full moon will be farther from the Earth, and it will seem a bit smaller and a bit dimmer. And no, the moon won't appear blue. That name refers to the uncommon occurrence of two full moons in 1 month. I'm Janine Herbst, NPR News in Washington.
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Live from scenic Sweet Alley in Old Town Park City, this is KPCW Radio. I'm Eric, and we're in the final stretch of my day, the 5 o'clock hour. So let's check in on the weather and traffic, then it's back to the music that makes you mood before I sign off and we turn things over to Tiny Desk Radio at the top of the hour, a.k.a. 6 p.m. It's been a beautiful afternoon, albeit cloudy, but I'm a glass mostly full kind of person, so I like a good rainy day personally. Hope you do too, and if not, I hope the tunes have helped you cope with that and enjoy your day nonetheless. Currently, it's about 55 degrees here in Old Town, looking at a mostly clear sky overnight tonight as the clouds continue to part with a low of 39 degrees. Tomorrow for your Sunday, well, it looks like it's going to be darn near perfect for this, especially this early summery, springy kind of period of time. Still going to be sunny and 65. That's my kind of weather with a calm wind. Fantastic. Then tomorrow night, mostly clear and 41 degrees before Monday. Looking ahead, in case you're a planner like me, mostly sunny and a high near 74 with a slight chance of precipitation in the afternoon. In Heber at the moment, it's about 56 or 57, depending on who you ask. Either way, I'd say it's a nice evening down there. And tonight should be mostly clear with a low around 34. Tomorrow for your Sunday, well, sunny and 71, even more comfortable. And tomorrow night, mostly clear and 37 for Monday. Slight chance of precipitation in the afternoon. Lots to say, but one thing I do know is it's going to be mostly sunny and a high near 80 degrees. Look at the roads right now. There was a minor incident at the western mouth of Parley's Canyon, but it cleared up faster than I could even announce it. It was kind of cool. Hopefully everybody's okay there, but Highway Patrol got that taken care of. And for now, it seems as though there are no major incidents of note here across the Wasatch back, at least according to UDOT, on the roads. So we can get back to music a whole lot faster. But first, let's thank some very generous folks who help keep KPCW on the airwaves and keep me coming to you live from scenic Sweet Alley. We'll be back in just a moment.

0: This hour of programming is brought to you in part by the generosity of our Broadcasters Club. KPCW would like to recognize Broadcasters Club members Maureen Murtaugh, Sherry Olson and Mike Stevens, Jamie and Dean Peters, Bob and Susan Richer. 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
1: 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Then at 7, we've back with you with the Mountain Town Sound, as my good friend Joe will be in the booth. She'll keep you company, and you'll be in good hands this evening from 7 to 10 with more of the music that makes your mood. But right now at 5:09, how about Hiss Golden Messenger and their song In the Middle of It?

0: The beauty and vibrancy of Latino and Hispanic cultures will be celebrated at Canyons Village at Park City Mountain during the 10th Annual Latino Arts Festival from June 12 to 14. 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
2: It's 5:18 p.m. My name is Eric with you on KPCW. And before the break, we had Robin Cage with Born in the Desert. Now after it, it's The Police with Synchronicity 2, the second one.

New World Man from Rush. Before that, Dayglow with a little something called Then It All Goes Away. And, of course, The Police before that with Synchronicity 2, the second of the two. And it's time for a little something special. It's the midpoint of the hour, which means it's time for the lost and found. So let's dive on in, see if we get some things back where they belong. First up this hour in the lost and found, let's see what have we got. Morgan M. found an item on the 30th of April over at Parley's Park Elementary Playground, at the playground at Parley's Park Elementary. It looks like they found a pair of kids' prescription eyeglasses. They're pink and purple in color with stripes inside the frames. Again, these glasses were found on the 30th of April at Parley's Park Elementary Playground by Morgan M. If your child is missing a pair of pink and purple striped on the inside prescription eyeglasses and they went missing around that playground, well, Morgan's got them for you. 214-686-6300 is the number to call. Again, 214-686-6300 for those glasses. Meanwhile, on the 21st of May, which was sometime last week, Lorenzo lost an item on the trailside Upper Grass Field. They lost a gold chain with a black and yellow pendant attached to it. And again, this was lost on the 21st of May. A gold chain with a black and yellow pendant belonging to Lorenzo G. lost at the trailside Upper Grass Field on the 21st. Here's the number to call, 435-640-0472. Again, 435-640-0472. If you found that chain, give Lorenzo a call promptly. If you've lost or found something, KPCW's got your Wasatch back. 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We'll be back in just a moment.

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3: 5:46 p.m., it's time for a local artist. It's Robert John and The Wreck. There it is. Sorry, I didn't load. Arroyo from Robert John and The Wreck, specifically here on KPCW.

0: That's Tom Petty and the Heartbreakers with American Girl. Before that, of course, Robert John and The Wreck with their song Arroyo. And well, now it's time for my last act of the evening. It's time for a shout-out to my favorite hockey team, Go Knights Go. This is Viva Las Vegas from Elvis Presley taking us out.
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0: Alas, the time has come. The time for me to bid you adieu. But have no fear, KP Stubbies here with more music coming soon. It's always a pleasure to spend my day with you getting down to the Mountain Town Sound here on KPCW. Until we meet again, happy trails and chow chow for now.
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